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4: And rising costs like taxes and utilities. They attribute high rents to government policies, such as restrictive zoning, open borders increasing demand, and Section 8 inflating prices, arguing that rent controls and similar measures drive out private landlords and lead to poorly maintained government housing. Ron Taylor reporting.
5: The U.S. lost 23,000 jobs in July, and payrolls for May and June were revised down by more than 100,000 jobs. Economists had expected strong job growth. 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
11: 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I'm Eric G. Thanks for joining me today. Today, we are going to talk about something that I think everybody should have in your home. We've got Ian Green from Flow Logic. Welcome to Around the House.
12: Eric, it's great to be here. I appreciate the opportunity. Look forward to our conversation today.
11: Thanks, man. I appreciate it. This is one of those things that when I look at it, it is so simple to prevent some of these accidents that happen in your home that can create so much damage.
12: Yeah, it's a great point. Not all of them are easy to prevent. Hailstorms, what are you going to do about that? Or tornadoes coming in your path, hurricanes, wildfires, a lot of perilous things that cause damage to our homes and disrupt our lives and cause insurance claims. But some of them are very preventable. And the number two insurance claim is non-weather related water damage, typically from a plumbing leak. And that is something that a simple technology installed in your pipes can virtually eliminate the risk of. So you're right. It can be prevented.
11: And I don't like to talk about materials that are bad out there, but I tell you what, once we got into like the 70s and 80s and 90s, we got away from copper and some of those products out there that had been so reliable over the years, and all the different plastics and things. It really lent ourselves to some homes that were built over generations there that, boy, it didn't work as they intended it to, which I can tell you what, I had a house that I was renting for a time in between houses that I could hear in the middle of the day watching television, watching the big game or something, and I'd hear a poof in the crawl space,

0: that was the three-quarter plastic line down there bursting in a 15-year-old house that just happened to happen on a 60-degree day. And that's where that kind of product would have helped.
1: Absolutely. You're very lucky to be a human leak detector. Most of those types of leaks don't get detected until there's significant damage, but you happen to be home and able to hear it. And you're right. There's a lot of materials that's kind of come and gone. If they're not selling today, polybutylene would be a prime example because it just wasn't as resilient as it needed to be. Even though anything can really fail, and sure, not to be too much of a realist, but everything is going to fail eventually. Nothing's going to last forever. Everything is eventually kind of wearing down. So our plumbing infrastructure, even though they're built to last, and they typically do for decades and decades, even on a brand new home, there's risk of some type of failure, whether that was because the installer had a bad day and something didn't get put together quite right, or a component had some sort of issue or impurity installed in it during the manufacturing phase, or some type of event such as freezing occurs. There's a whole lot of factors that cause our plumbing systems to fail, supply lines being one of the prime failure points. Just lots of opportunities that show up, which is why, again, it's the number two category of loss in the insurance, property insurance space.
0: Yeah, Ian, it's funny. I had my own design business up in Seattle. It was the largest design firm in Seattle up there when I was living up there 15 years ago. Got called into a contractor that said, oh, we got a water mitigation one here that you've probably never seen before. Beautiful three-story luxury view home looking down across the Sound. Gorgeous place. People went to Europe for 2 weeks, and soon after they left, the washing machine hot water line broke in back. And guys, if you don't think about that, that is a three-quarter inch garden hose basically running. And it went down from the top floor where the master bedroom and bathroom were, because it was in the suite. And it filled up the basement, daylight basement, so much that it pushed out the sliding glass door.
1: Oh, wow.
0: Popped it out because it was that sealed up down there. And when the water went running down the driveway like a flood of hundreds to hundreds of gallons, people started figuring out we got a problem. And that house was down for over a year as they took it down to the studs, and it was almost a total loss because of just the amount of water damage. And leak detection would have solved that.
1: It would have prevented that. Yeah, it would have caught that and shut it off in very short order. FlowLogic's designed in the away mode to shut off flow after 30 seconds, because when you're not home, not more than like a ice maker should be running for a few seconds. It would have caught that and shut it off right away. So that's the technology that I'm very familiar with. It's FlowLogic, and how in essence it would have prevented that. And I think you're hitting on a couple of important points there. One is that water is actually quite destructive, and we think about ways to safeguard our homes, and we have security systems and security cameras and door locks and smart locks, certainly fire smoke detectors. And we think about those threats, fire and burglars, is very scary, and they are. But the reality is the likelihood of that type of event happening is much lower than a plumbing leak. And water, we don't think about it as being scary and destructive, but boy, it sure is destructive. And it's pretty scary when you think about how destructive it can be, as an example of the real life story you just told. And we also make another important point that we talked about, how not everything always is going to last forever, but our pipes that are behind the walls and under our foundations are typically good for many decades, many, many decades, typically that they are, although they do fail. But things like supply lines to washing machines, supply lines to toilets and ice makers, though, that is the number one failure point that causes destructive leaks. And it can just be a little tiny supply line just running unabated just for a number of hours. When you get into a number of days, that's when the real destruction happens. And another point you made is they're out of the home for over a year. It's one thing to experience the shock of the event and to lose personal belongings that may be irreplaceable, but hopefully you've got insurance that's going to at least eventually make you whole on the home. It's never going to replace the irreplaceable heirlooms that you may have lost, but it's going to put you out of your home for a long time, weeks, months, even more than a year. And boy, that's disruptive. And
0: yeah,
1: that
0: can be great. And you might have the best insurance in the world. It's going to cost you.
1: You're going to have to pay a premium. And when you've had a loss, there's something called the CLUE database, which stands for Casualty Loss Underwriters Exchange. So everybody's got property insurance. You're in that database, and if you go shopping for insurance, you're going to see your losses. And if you've had a water loss, you're going to pay more for insurance because you're higher risk. The data says if you've had a water loss, you're about twice as likely as the typical homeowner to have another water loss. And that's just usually because your home you're in has got some kind of problem.
0: Yeah, no question. So let's talk about FlowLogic a little bit. How does this work within your home for people out there that are going, I have no idea what you guys are talking about?
1: Yeah, it's a good question because it is sort of an abstract concept. Okay, wait, there's this technology that I put in my pipes and it's going to catch a leak, but what, is it going to shut my shower off? It's actually pretty simple. Typical water use comes in starts and stops. You wash your hands, you flush your toilet, you take a shower, and showers being typically the longest duration of continuous flow that would be intentionally used in most households. FlowLogic, as an example, is a flow-based leak detection product that watches all of your water use. So it's quantifying and is measuring every water flow event. And like I mentioned, most events are kind of a start and a stop. On FlowLogic, there's a home mode and a wave mode where the user actually gets to decide the parameters for how long water is allowed to flow in their home. And that's variable based on how many people are in your home, or if you've got teenagers and you want to take 40-minute showers, you need 40, 45 minutes in your home mode. But if it's just a couple who takes 10-minute showers, maybe you have 20 or 30 minutes. If water flows beyond that setting, it would be considered abnormal and a likely leak and gets shut off automatically. So the lowest common denominator of any plumbing supply leak is it's typically water that starts. Leaks, when they start, typically don't stop. So from the moment a water flow event begins, FlowLogic is recognizing that, quantifying that, and if it goes for abnormally long, it's going to get shut off automatically. The away mode, the amount of time is much shorter because only things like ice makers or perhaps a refill of cool might run for a couple of minutes. And then anything beyond that, because they're normal, shut off nearly immediately to really mitigate damage.
2: 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We will be right back with more from Ian Green and FlowLogic after these important messages from our sponsors. Don't change that dial.

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9: Welcome back to the Around the House show. Did you know that water damage on average does way more damage to your home than fire? Let's continue our conversation with Ian Green from Flow Logic so we can try to prevent that from happening in your home or property.
10: That makes a lot of sense. And my question is, let's say you've got the hot tub and you're out there every couple months, you got to refill the dang thing and clean it out and do that. Is that something that will catch, or is that something that you can control with an app or something like that to go, hey, I'm going to fill my hot tub, so don't shut me off?
11: Yeah, it's real simple. On Flow Logic, we've got what's called a bypass mode. It's basically like a snooze button that says, hey, go to sleep for a couple hours while I fill this hot tub. Taking it one step further, Flow Logic can actually integrate throughout the home for things like irrigation. So you may be thinking, wow, okay, I'm going to be out of that home for a couple of weeks to go to Europe, and my irrigation needs to run every Thursday at 4 a.m. for an hour and a half. It can actually integrate through a communication interface with irrigation systems, water softeners that have backwash cycles, pool fillers, hot tub fillers, the little devices called flow switches and relays. They'll connect directly into our system through a wireless interface. So your whole plumbing ecosystem, when you have some of those complexities like hot tubs, are actually connected to FullLogic. So it allows them to use water for you to refill your hot tub without any sort of nuisance shutoffs, while still providing very tight protection. It would automatically shut off the leak while you're out of the house in a minute, but still let your irrigation run without causing any nuisance shutoffs.
10: That makes sense, because us humans are kind of creatures of habit. If you're a 10-minute shower person, you're kind of a 10-minute shower person. If you're a 25-minute shower person, you're kind of a 25-minute shower person. So it gets probably a little predictable when it's looking at those algorithms.
11: It gets predictable, and there's the ability to do the learning phase on a lot of systems. And that's the beauty of smart leak detection, is once you get it installed and dialed in and adjust settings when the settings are maybe user-defined as the FullLogic system or integrated, where there's possibility to integrate with other parts of your plumbing ecosystem, then you don't have to think about it anymore. That's a common misconception that people have, is like, do I need to actually, kind of like my security system, do I need to disarm it so I don't trip it automatically? No, you don't. FullLogic and other systems are designed, once you get them dialed in and all the settings set and integrations, then you don't really need to think about it, because they're going to know if you're home or not, and they're going to be able to recognize what's abnormal outside of your typical usage.
10: So what happens when you have maybe a machine that can cause leaking, like a dishwasher, washing machine, or that dreaded ice maker that loves to tear up the kitchen floor? Do you guys have a solution for that?
11: Yeah, I mean, definitely any of those types of leaks that are coming from the supply side are typically going to cause abnormal continuous flow. FullLogic's been doing this for over 20 years. We're the first brand of flow-based leak detection, a sixth generation product today. And our system could see real-time flow from the moment it begins, as small as a half an ounce per minute. So that's like a drip-level leak, which is how most of those leaks in a supply line to an ice maker, as you mentioned, that's most how most of them begin. So we'll see it from the moment it starts. And at the very second that gets to be too long based on the parameters, it gets shut off automatically. Then adding another level of sort of suspenders along with the belt and suspenders approach would be adding what we have are called pinpoint sensors. There's other brands out there too that are just basically looking for water, whether it's not supposed to be water. And you can set these in high risk areas, like behind refrigerators and in the laundry room or near the water heater. And so if water contacts this sensor, it's going to trigger a shut off and alert immediately. So you're going to have immediate. So if this story you told about the washing machine hose that popped off, if that had a sensor there, even if they were in a home mode with a 40-minute flow allowance, that sensor would have triggered a shut off immediately and alerted them immediately. So you literally just have a mop up and not a tear down.
10: And that is awesome, because sometimes it's that seal around the pump on the dishwasher. It's not a supply line and it's been dripping down there for a while. So that sensor grabs it, because maybe it's not even leaking from a supply line. It's coming out of the machine itself. So it's not going to show as a leak. It's a leak within the appliance itself. And that's where that sensor can really help you, because if it's the bottom of the dishwasher, or it's you broke the side of the garbage disposal under the sink or something like that, and it's only leaking when something's draining, it's still a point of damage that you can catch early.
11: Yeah, great point. The drain side leaks are typically, they take longer to cause damage and to be noticed. So when you use those sensors, you're adding that level of protection that's going to be able to see those typically from the start. It's those supply, drain side leak is not going to be an issue as long if you're not using water, it's not going down the drain. So when you're on vacation, you're typically not going to have an issue with that. But while you're home, this can be just happening in the background without you realizing it. So having those sensors is an extra level of protection. And you can use those on your own. Some folks, maybe you're in a tight budget situation, flow-based systems do require a plumber to install them. They are a little bit more of an investment because there's more technology and more hardware involved with those. You can just get the sensors on their own and then add the valve later is an option as well. Even just the sensors is a lot better than most homes. And there's not a lot of real good data out there on this, but the best estimates I see show it's definitely only single-digit percentage of U.S. homes have any type of leak detection technology. So the vast majority of homes have nothing. So if you've got even just sensors, that's way better than nothing. And you're providing yourself a level of protection. When it comes to flow-based systems where you have to cut the pipe and put the valve in, it's going to see virtually any supply leak in real time and be able to shut it off, importantly, to really prevent damage. it's that level of protection. It's not only giving you better protection and peace of mind, but also insurance policies more and more are giving people premium discounts for having flow-based leak detection systems. And that premium savings over time will typically pay for the device and the installation. So there's actually a payback period. I'm always quick to say, you don't really do it for the money. You do it for the peace of mind to protect your valued asset and your use and enjoyment of your home. But it never hurts that you're going to actually save on insurance. And that helps people rationalize it sometimes when they're really just thinking through dollars and cents.
10: Hey, if they're going to give you a little bit off your annual premium on that, that pays for itself in time. It's pretty natural that way. So there's nothing wrong with that.
11: That's happening more and more insurance companies. They're obviously paying out the claim. They see this as their number two category of loss in the typical middle market insurance category. In the high-end category, where multi-million dollar home, it's the number one area of loss. And it's that simply because there's higher risk in bigger homes. More things can break. They tend to be more occupied because those types of folks travel more, have more than one home. So it's more exposed. It's the number one category loss in that segment. So those carriers are actually not only giving premium discounts, in a lot of cases, they're requiring systems as a condition of coverage.
10: Yeah.
11: Which may sound kind of, I don't know, like it's a little hardcore and like, you know, it's something disagreeable, but it's really helping everybody. When we drive down claims, the ones that we can control, we're all benefiting because our premiums that we're paying, the ones I'm paying every month, the ones you're paying every month, that I've not filed any claims really ever, but I'm still paying a premium. That's going to pay for other folks' losses. So if we can just drive down losses, we're all going to save. And that's
10: no
11: great.
10: Question.
11: Not only that, we're also going to save water. And that's sort of a tertiary reason behind why people install leak detection. But water scarcity is a real issue. In a lot of parts of the world and a lot of parts of the United States, it's estimated that about 12% of water that goes past a water meter gets wasted on leaks, things like toilet leaks, a stuck open flapper. It's going to waste thousands of gallons of water in a month. And all it takes is a few homes, and all of a sudden the aggregate amount of water going into homes is actually just wasted on leaks. So if we could cut down on those leaks that go down the drain, it may not be causing a damage and going on the floor, it's just going down the drain. That's still a leak and it's wasted water and it's drying up a precious resource that we have. So it's just another benefit that a lot of folks don't think about when you think about the greater good.
9: 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We will be right back with more from Ian Green and Flow Logic after these important messages from our sponsors. Don't change that dial.
2: That's on that.
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15: In news, I'm Mary Rose. The Senate has confirmed Todd Blanche as the nation's next attorney general. In a 50-49 vote, Blanche had been serving as acting attorney general and now assumes the position permanently following a contentious confirmation process. The Senate has also begun a five-week recess after approving a short-term spending bill to keep the federal government funded through early December. Lawmakers delayed action on a budget resolution but approved a measure requiring photo ID for voters in federal elections. They also agreed to put off voting on the Save America Act, but agreed to vote immediately on a portion of the bill which requires voters to show a picture ID in federal elections. And in Louisiana, five people have died from a flesh-eating bacteria. This is SRN News.
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9: Welcome back to the Around the House show. Did you know that water damage on average does way more damage to your home than fire? Let's continue our conversation with Ian Green from Flowlogic so we can try to prevent that from happening in your home or property.
11: When you think about the greater good of what leak detection does, it's driving down everybody's premiums. It's helping people get insurance. It's also helping save water.
10: Yeah, you're seeing out there, I've worked with on the show here a company called Ting Fire, and they're electrical people. You've probably seen those guys.
11: Yeah.
10: And
11: yeah,
10: now you're seeing companies like State Farm and other guys like that that are actually, and again, these are a few hundred dollars. It's not a few thousand dollars. So it's easy for an insurance company to go, here, take one of these and plug it in, because it stops electrical fires, which are way less likely than water damage. I think I saw water damage is, what, 7 or 8 times more likely than fire burglary? I mean, it's a huge number.
11: It's a huge number. But you're right. The insurance industry as a whole is evolving from repair, replace, to prevent, protect, and prevent. Just trying to be more proactive and just really be a partner to the insurer to protect their assets and protect their way of life. Certainly to be there if a disaster happens, if a loss happens, they're there to help make you whole. But they're also playing a different role than they were, say, 10 or 15, 20 years ago, where they're also just working with you to try to prevent the loss from happening in the first place. And the Ting is a great example of a DIY type of product that is easy to implement. You just send it to it and you plug it in. So that's very helpful. You
10: know, kind of like a water sensor. Yeah,
11: like a water sensor. Again, some level of protection is helpful. But when it comes to State Farm that you gave as an example, we're on their preferred vendor list. So there are some markets where they're requiring leak detection as a condition of continuing your coverage. And when it gets to that level where they're requiring a system, them and other carriers are typically requiring flow-based. It's only because you really take a leap at the level of protection and loss mitigation when it comes to having something flow-based. Again, because it's more comprehensive, it's see a leak anywhere it happens, and importantly, it's going to shut off automatically.
10: Yeah, I think what you're going to see, if I was going to make a prediction in the next 5 years, I think you're going to see people that own homes that have polybutylene in it, if they have CPVC, some of these products that have been troublesome with the insurance companies from time to time, I think it's going to be almost like what you see out there with people that have knob and tube wiring. Oh, we'll insure you, but you need to have X, Y, and Z installed for us to cover you. And I think that's kind of where the next phase of this is going to go, because what you're seeing out there with the losses these guys are getting, they've got to stay in business, because after all, they are a business and they got to stay profitable.
11: Yeah, I think they're getting a lot more intelligent about what they're insuring. And also, there's the insurance industry. There's a lot of diversification in the types of insurance products available. There's been a real big growth in what are called non-admitted policies, or also called excess and surplus policies. Property insurance is always regulated by state insurance, and so there's a lot of rules around like what they can charge and what they have to cover. But then there's insurance products that live outside of that admitted infrastructure, where they're allowed to do things like maybe in a hurricane-prone area where it's really difficult to insure because you're very high risk in a hurricane. These policies that are excess and surplus would may cover for hurricane damage, but they may write out things like water damage or other types of losses. So that's where those technologies come in and become even more important, because the insurance may not necessarily cover a water loss, or they may have a really high deductible because you have polybutylene pipes, for example. And that's where these devices can come in and sort of, in a way, supplement insurance in terms of providing that protection and peace of mind.
10: Nice. So where does FlowLogic install in the home? Is it kind of right where it enters the home, or is it out by the water meter? How does that work for the people out there, the donors, Dan?
11: Yeah, great question. So it kind of depends on your home's plumbing architecture. And a lot of homes in the Northeast, everybody has basements, and that's kind of where the meter is and the water comes in. But yes, typically right where the water enters the home. Sometimes that's outside of the home if you're on a slab and where you would go to turn your water off. So basically, wherever you would go to manually turn your water off is typically about approximately where the FlowLogic or any other leak detection system would be installed before it branches off to the water heater or other parts of the plumbing infrastructure. That way, anything downstream of that is going to get recognized. So it doesn't matter if your home's 1,000 square feet or a gigantic 15,000 square foot mansion. Any leak anywhere is going to cause flow, and it's going to be fed through that main line where the system's installed. So it'll see it the same, whether it's 3 feet away or 300 feet away. It's going to cause that flow that's going to be abnormal, and it's going to shut off automatically.
10: Yeah, and I noticed you guys have some serious sizes that you run for this. It's not just your, it's 4, 5/8, 3/4, and you're done. You guys go from 1 all the way up to 2 inch, if I remember right.
11: Yeah, with FlowLogic, we're really trying to offer a product that's going to be an answer for any type of property, particularly residential property, and then a lot of commercial properties as well. So go up to 2 inches, which covers the vast majority of residences and smaller sizes as well, that little versatility. It's also can be installed outdoors, so it can take some rain. If you have that slab construction where the only place to get to your pipe is outside because it goes in into the slab and comes up at various places throughout the home, that's where you would install it. So that versatility is really helpful with our brand. We can very confidently cover most properties in the U.S. and North America.
10: Nice. So what is the power requirements for that? Is that a plug-in or a battery, or how does that work for people?
11: Yeah, so really all flow-based systems require power. Pretty much all of them plug into just a regular 110 outlet. That's the case with FlowLogic. FlowLogic's a little different, and then we also, as a standard part of our system, have a backup battery that's part of it as well, and that's a 12-volt battery. So it plugs into a regular outlet, but it actually gets converted to 12 volts. That's what powers the system. And then if you lose AC power, the battery's there and there's zero downtime. It just redundantly continues to power the system through the battery. And the battery on the FlowLogic will power the system for 5 to 7 days. And that'll get you through most power outages. And that's very important. Yeah, it's interesting. We saw during the big Texas freeze we saw a few years ago, where these areas that typically don't see freezing weather had huge power outages, then a lot of frozen pipes. When those regions came back online, we were able to look at our data and see that the FlowLogic systems in these areas actually saw the temperature getting low. And we all didn't mention, we also have a temperature monitor. So it can automatically shut the water off if you get to a freezing temperature. So those were occurring even when the power was out, because that backup battery was there. And this all this functionality happens even when the system is offline. So when power came back on and systems came back online, we can see where these shocks were occurring because of the low temperature thresholds are being reached. Or in some cases, there may have been something that froze and broke and the system saw it and shut it off because it saw the abnormal flow.
10: Man, that is awesome, because I tell you what, love Texas down there, not going to throw any shade to them, but those plumbers love to put water lines in the attic space that's uninsulated.
11: Yeah, so, water lines and water heaters. And yeah, I don't know why architects think that's a good idea. I could see it about optimize his living space, but that does really increase risk.
10: Yeah.
11: A lot of exposure there. And that goes back to, it doesn't matter how old your home is. Freezing event doesn't care if your house was built yesterday or 75 years ago. Freezing is freezing, and that's a huge risk to your pipes.
10: Yeah, I will say that I do love some of the new PEX products in the newer homes out there, the ones that have been recently remodeled, because if it's got the right PEX on, at least you've got a little flexibility if you get that it might not just absolutely explode like every other material on the marketplace will, but it still doesn't absolve you from freezing because it goes into a fitting, it goes into pieces that will. So you still have to deal with it.
11: Yeah, it doesn't want to expand. But you're right, there's a lot more resilient types of materials. There's a little bit more of a focus on resiliency these days. Supply lines is one great example where you see more standardized, like steel braided supply lines versus just the plastic ones. And by the way, just a PSA on supply lines, those need to be changed out every, depending on who you ask, at least every 7 years.
10: Nobody does it.
11: Anytime you change an appliance out, you get a new washer, you get a new toilet, always change the supply line. Or if you haven't replaced the appliance every 7 years, go ahead and replace the supply lines. They're a few dollars, and they are the number one failure point. Just, they're not going to last forever. Go ahead and change them out proactively. That's going to help you stay a lot more resilient, prevent those leaks. But obviously, also in salt leak detection, because leaks can happen anywhere, and they do. I've heard many different stories about where and how.
10: Yeah, Ian, I couldn't agree more. That's one of the things we talk about around the house a lot, because we've got these wash machines and dishwashers, and you get the water flowing, and it has a solenoid in there that shuts the water off. It's like slamming the door every time, and that water has a collision with that gate of the valve.
9: To find out more, head to AroundTheHouseOnline.com. We will be right back with more from Ian Green and Flow Logic after these important messages from our sponsors. Don't change that dial.
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9: Welcome back to the Around the House show. Did you know that water damage on average does way more damage to your home than fire? Let's continue our conversation with Ian Green from Flowlogic so we can try to prevent that from happening in your home or property.
10: Yeah, Ian, I couldn't agree more. That's one of the things we talk about around the house a lot, because we've got these wash machines and dishwashers, and you get the water flowing, and it has a solenoid in there that shuts the water off. It's like slamming the door every time, and that water has a collision with that gate of the valve, and then what happens? That whole hose expands and takes the load, and it can only do that so many times, and if it's just a rubber hose, especially on a washing machine, those are just one of the biggest failure points in a whole plumbing system, because it could be a couple years or five, and all of a sudden, it's going to start coming apart, you're going to see bubbles, and then you're just playing with a water leak at that point.
11: Yeah, it's a great point. There's really, everything's kind of slowly but surely wearing down. Even copper, as resilient as it is, there's friction when water runs through it, so over years and years and years, that friction, and then if you have certain water types, hard water and certain non-dissolved solvents in your waters, that might accelerate the breakdown of copper. There's really no type of material that's completely immune to the wear and tear of usage. So again, it's not to be too much of a doomsayer, but it's not really a matter of like if, but just when something's going to eventually start to fail in your home. Focus on the ones that are the higher failure points that are easily replaceable, like supply lines. But just inspections are important. More plumbers are offering proactive inspections to go in and just kind of check you out and recognize areas that might need some level of maintenance before failure happens. When you have a leak detection system, especially one like Flowlogic, that can see the little tiny leaks in real time, you'll be able to catch those problems that may persist for a long time before you actually catch them. And that'll help you maintain your plumbing system as well, just to be on top of any anomaly or issue that happens from the start.
10: Great point. And for those people out there that not everybody has that big 30,000 square foot estate, but maybe you've got a farm, maybe you've got some things that you've got buildings. How do you deal with that with one unit? Will it monitor all that, or do you have extenders, or how does that work with that whole system?
11: Oh, you're asking a personal question. I actually live on a lot of property and I have a barn.
10: Nice.
11: I'm on a well. So on Flowlogic Works Final, you put it after the pressure tank. I've got a barn that's like 200 yards from my house. It's fed from the same well, same supply that my home is. There's a pipe underground that goes to the barn. And it actually had I was at work one day on a very cold day, and I got an alert that had automatic shutoff. And I thought, I wonder what that is. I'm not going to turn the water back on. The hose down there, the spigot actually froze and burst and started to leak. But it saw the flow just the same as it would have if it had been just a few inches from the Flowlogic valve. So it shut it off. So basically, one leak detection system, flow

0: The system is going to monitor anything that's downstream of it, even if it's a guest house or some type of other structure. If it's being fed through that main line, it's going to be able to monitor it and protect it. Some homes or some properties will have more than one well or more than one supply or more than one meter. You basically need one system per meter or per well or per supply.
1: Per source, yeah, that makes sense.
0: But then anything beyond that is going to get monitored and protected.
1: That makes it easy. I had 20 acres in my 20s, and I tell you what, that was its own set of work.
0: Yeah.
1: And all it took was a break in a up by the barn or whatever, and you came home, and you're like, where's that water coming from, and why is my pump at the well been running for 6 hours while I was at work? So, yeah.
0: Yeah, that can be a real problem. That's why just having technology can help you provide that oversight. It's not only just going to protect you. It's going to give you oversight and insights around what's going on in your home. Right now, I can pull up a camera and see what's going on. I can control my locks. I can see if water's flowing. I can see how much water has flowed. So we're already connected to our homes in so many ways. So today's homeowner, it's not as much of a leap as it may have been 2 years ago to realize, hey, my plumbing should be part of this smart home ecosystem, because it's going to help me. It's going to help me just keep an eye on things, but also keep me secure.
1: Yeah, man, that makes sense. So how do people get these and install them? Because, of course, most people are not going to be sitting there cutting into the main line of their house and sweating pipe if it's copper and doing that. But what's the best way to people to go, oh, my gosh, I'm adding this because I'm just sweating when I'm out of town. Did I leave the iron on or did we turn the water off?
0: Turn the water off. Did my cat go over there and knock the faucet on? Is that causing a problem? Which happens?
1: Especially those touch faucets in the kitchen. That could get interesting.
0: So many things can happen. Like, it's pretty simple. The easiest thing to do is just call a plumber. And fortunately, today, most plumbers have some level of familiarity and experience with leak detection systems, and they will even sell you the valve along with the installation. So that's really simple. Just call any plumber has the skills to install a leak detection system. CoLogic, we also make it quite easy. We can sell the system direct to you, and then you can just hire a plumber at your own convenience. And we also have thousands of plumbers in a referral network, so we can help you find a plumber. Not everybody has a go-to plumber in their Rolodex or just kind of that they would go to if they ever needed something. So we can help connect you to a plumber in your local area who can install the system for you. Yeah, I mean, it is a little bit of legwork to get a system and get it installed. But when it comes down to actually doing it, when you work with a company like Logic Vez, those connections and that infrastructure, it's not that hard. It's pretty simple.
1: I love that you guys are under the Bradford White umbrella now. That is super exciting because we talk about their heat pump water heaters all the time on the show here when we have their team on, and we've been doing that for years. But you guys could not have been paired up with a better company for that.
0: I agree. We're excited too. We're in our second year of being part of the Bradford White company. Logic's been around for over 20 years, but now we're part of a very strong U.S. manufacturing company that makes water heaters that are built to be the best. And there's a whole lot of alignment in what their brand stands for and what the Flogic brand has always stood for in providing a resilient product. It's a pro grade. Our system has a 5-year warranty, best in category by far. Backup battery is part of it. The greatest visibility to leaks of virtually any size. So we're part of a company that's committed to providing best in class durable plumbing units, and couldn't be more excited about it.
1: Yeah, no kidding. Those guys are just the OG on that stuff, and they're such a great Made in America success story that I just love to see. And if I remember right, you guys are doing a lot of manufacturing here in the States as well, aren't you?
0: We are. Yeah, our valves are cast in Pennsylvania, machine right here in North Carolina, where our headquarters is. Yeah, vast majority of our components are actually made right here in the United States. Assembly is done here in the U.S. So we're committed to as much domestic manufacturing and certainly the assembly and management as possible.
1: Man, that is awesome. That is great. Yeah, we just did a whole series here on Made in America 250 where we were highlighting companies and stuff that have been making stuff in America. And that is, I just love that success story. It's something we've been doing on the show for over the entire 38 years we've been on the air. And it's just anytime we can have that stuff made here kind of takes the tariff discussions and all that stuff just mostly out of the conversation because it's on the shelf at your local plumbing store now.
0: That's right.
1: That is great. Ian, is there anything we forgot to talk about today? Because I'll tell you what, you guys are doing some great stuff out there, and I wanted to make sure to get you guys in front of our friends here in the audience to make sure that, hey, there's a solution for this that can really reduce the risk in your home from damage.
0: Yeah, no, I just appreciate the opportunity. Most individual homeowners are still not aware of leak detection, or they may have heard of it and have questions about what it really is and how it works. And hopefully we've been able to answer some of those questions today. I will say, To learn more, you can go to

0: the Flogic website, and it's spelled F-L-O-L-O-G-I-C, Flogic.com. We have some helpful information. If you scroll down at the bottom of our homepage, there's actually a leak risk assessment guide that you can get. And it'll ask you a series of questions about your home and how your home is used. And it'll give you insights around what your real risk is. It also give you practical tips on how to prevent plumbing leaks and make your home more resilient. Of course, leak detection is part of that, but there's more to the riddle than just installing leak detection. There's things to do around your home that can make it more resilient. So there's a resource on Flogic.com. And also it's going to tell you more about the Flogic system and how it works. And we're always here to answer questions. We have our support team is right here in our office in North Carolina. And we'd love to answer questions from anybody who's just inquiring about leak detection, if it's right for them and how to get it installed. We're here to help with that.
1: Perfect. Ian Green, thanks for coming on today. Guys, check out Flogic. This could be something that changes your home for the good and can reduce a heck of a lot of headaches if you have a problem, right?
0: Absolutely. Save on your insurance too, by the way.
1: No question. Special thanks to Ian Green for coming on the show. I do appreciate it. You know, they have a great product and it is pro level. And of course, pro level stuff means it's going to cost a little bit more than some of the other competitors out there. And you know, I'm okay with that. And are there competitors to that? Absolutely. Do they cost less? Absolutely. Does it work as well? I don't know. And that's the thing. You know, these guys are really positioned to be for the plumber to install. I think it's a great product. And of course, on top of that, this is something that's protecting your house. So I don't believe in buying the cheap thing to protect your house. I like getting the right thing to protect your house. And so that's something to consider. To explore this, call your insurance carrier and find out with your agent what it would reduce your rates if you installed some of this stuff in your home to see if it's worth the money. There could be some paybacks there that could save you some serious money on your premiums. And you know, that might pay for itself pretty quickly. So do the research and you could be good to go. All right, guys, thanks for tuning into this hour of Around the House. We'll see you on the next one. I appreciate you tuning in. We'll see you next time.
2: Imagine this, 50% of women in relationships, including married women, have a backup partner. Some polls report even higher numbers. Who thought only men did this? The backup partner can be an ex-partner or friend, a new acquaintance, maybe a coworker, or someone from the internet. In fact, the internet is key in driving the backup partner numbers. You know, somebody on the side just in case the mainstay doesn't work out. Talk about insecurity, wow! So until death do us part, or the grass suddenly looks green, greener with the backup partner, sure does put a different ring to wedding vows, doesn't it? Seriously, if you feel the need for a backup partner, your partner needs a new partner. Backup partner polling data makes it hard not to see the internet as a curse. Get married for the right reasons, or don't get married. Imagine how well the kids are faring out. Hey, maybe this is why our system of self-governance is so messed up. Find the Mike Hewitt Show on Spotify and Apple Podcast. 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
14: News this hour from Town Hall, I'm Mary Rose. The Department of Homeland Security reports record-setting deportations of illegal aliens by the Trump administration.
15: A new report totals over 1.4 million forced removals, averaging about 4,200 per day, on pace, authorities say, for an all-time high. DHS says the operation included deportations of worst of the worst illegal alien gang members and other serious criminals, as ICE detentions reportedly hit a monthly high of 46,000 in June. The agency says ICE agents are not slowing down in its mission to arrest and remove illegal aliens. Ken Lorman reporting.
14: The Senate has confirmed Todd Blanche as the nation's next attorney general in a 50-49 vote. Blanche had been serving as acting attorney general and now will assume the position permanently following a contentious confirmation process. A major White House construction project just hit a legal roadblock. Willie Nelson reports.
16: A federal appeals court has ordered the Trump administration to halt construction of the planned White House ballroom, ruling that President Trump cannot build it without approval from Congress. The 2-1 decision finds the president lacks unilateral authority for the project, even though the administration says it is being paid for entirely with private funds. The court put its order on hold for 2 weeks to give the administration time to appeal to the Supreme Court. Willie Nelson, The White House.
14: 5 people in Louisiana are dead after getting flesh-eating bacteria infections. State health officials said Thursday a total of 9 cases of the bacteria have been reported in the state. Officials said all 9 patients had underlying health conditions. More on these stories at townhall.com.
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11: 100% blockages along the human superhighway. That is what we're going to be talking about at some point in this show today. And I know with Dr. John here, having just gotten back from a major conference over in Boston where doctors from across the globe were gathering to talk about this such thing. I'm sure we're going to be talking about that and more, but we do have Dr. Brett Bennett from the heart of Mississippi, Jackson, Mississippi, that's going to be joining us today. Not only is he going to be talking about 100% blockages, crossing those, what we call chronic total occlusions, CTOs, but also he has an incredible story that aligns with mine in terms of aortic dissections and his mom. And, you know, my mom actually passed away. His mom ended up making it through, but it, you know, I hear it's what inspired him to get into cardiology. So we're going to get to his story in just a moment, but welcome back, Dr. John. You just landed on 2 feet from Boston.
12: Yeah. Hey, happy to be here.
11: Happy Saturday.
12: Happy Saturday. Yeah, we were at AMP, so the Amputation Prevention Symposium. I'm one of the course directors now, so that was kind of fun. We, I think, moved the needle for folks that want to take care of patients with peripheral arterial disease and chronic limb-threatening ischemia. It's actually kind of interesting regarding the whole CTO, these chronic total occlusions. So I had to give a talk on some of the new CPT codes that came out. So for our listeners, everything we do is based on, you know,

0: code that ultimately is kind of approved for that procedure by CMS, the body that kind of we bill to actually and pays us. And so it finally we have codes that reflect the complexity of what we do. These codes went live, I think, January 1st of this year. We used to have like only 16. And if you think about how complex the plumbing is, you know, everywhere, but specifically kind of below the belly button where things start to branch off. And Dr. Bennett will, you know, I'd love to hear his thoughts on this stuff, because I think this is a step in the right direction. But finally, it's being recognized that these blockages are a little bit more complex. And a lot of patients that have chronic limb-threatening ischemia or peripheral arterial disease, for that matter, have blockages in multiple segments. And so we're able to, I think, finally get paid for the work that we do. And I think it also hopefully will help spur a movement for other folks that don't do maybe what Dr. Bennett does to maybe try to do these cases, because oftentimes folks wouldn't do them because, you know, you can't get paid for it, or it you know, the complexity isn't valued. And so now it is. We're about 8 months into it, and there's a little bit of lag. Somebody was there, Terry Yates was there. She's a consultant for ASCs and OBLs and helps with billing and stuff. And she said there's been a little bit of lag from for reimbursement, but it's picking up. Yeah. So there's some other interesting things we can talk about too. But yeah, no, it was a good conference. We were in Boston for the first time, Chicago the last 15 years. So yeah, happy to be back.
1: I have to throw a wrench in the conversation just because please. You did mention I've been chomping at the bit, even trying to plan a whole show around this, because the show is based in California, even though it streams globally. But Medi-Cal, with those new codes, has classified the new 2026 limb salvage codes as non-standard benefits. This is for the California version of Medicaid. It's called Medi-Cal. So that means denied by default. So all of these new limb salvage procedures, all of these codes, they're denied by default, while still an amputation is being approved carte blanche. And so that is something that I'm raising awareness to our lawmakers. I don't know that they realize this, but this is happening. And in fact, we had a patient ended up passing a few months ago because of this, in my opinion, because she went to an office-based lab. The office-based lab said, we're just getting denied for this procedure. And the patient was in too much pain, went to the local emergency room, and they cut off her leg. A couple weeks later, they had to do a revision, and she went home and had a blood clot and died. So what if they could have actually tried to save the limb?
0: And I have to be careful what I say here, but I learned a lot about the use of AI that insurance companies are using to, I don't know if blanketly is the right word, but to deny a lot of claims. So the AI costs the insurance company really nothing. You pay for the program, so it's not like person hours. But I think if I got it right, she said that, is it Aetna? It was the other big health plan that's a huge, it's a big supplement for folks. They made $1.8 billion, I think, off of just using AI to reduce or to deny claims. So that's going to be a problem. And I think legislation's getting involved, and physicians have to fight back. We have to use AI to then combat these denials so that we can get them approved. So it's kind of a tit for tat here.
1: And I know that Dr. Bennett, we just threw him into the fire right here. And he is in private practice in Mississippi. And I'm curious if you felt, you know, the hit of this at all.
2: No, absolutely. I agree 100%. I think it's very, very important, not just from the reimbursement side regarding these codes, but for the side of just being able to do these procedures that are needed. Anytime something new comes out, or anytime we make advancements in the field, you want to be able to provide these treatments and this care for your patients. So it's important that these codes exist. It's important that it is recognized so that we can go ahead and proceed and provide the care that we, the best care we can for our patients. And that's what we're all hoping for at the end of the day. From a private practice side, I mean, certainly that does play a role. But again, the big thing here is just that we're promoting knowledge about the disease processes, knowledge about the technology, and the ability to have these areas treated.
1: I think one of the biggest issues that we have is there were some papers, some articles that came out that seemed to blend the two different types of PAD. You have the general PAD, the intermittent claudicants versus the CLI patients. And I think that the blurriness between the two is really what has led a lot of these insurance companies to just delay and deny, especially the CLI procedures. Yes, if you're an intermittent claudicant, meaning that you walk, you get a cramp, it goes away when it stops. Walking is the best medicine. Even, you know, some medicine is the best medicine for that. You don't need to jump into a procedure right away. And yes, there are doctors that are treating patients for that, but that's the handful of patients, the exception to the rule. The larger number of doctors that are out there are trying to treat the advanced stage patients, and these poor patients are suffering, having to dangle their legs over the side of the bed at night to get that gravity working for them so they can get that blood flowing, because the insurance says, we'll think about it for a couple weeks. And coming up next right here on the Heart of Innovation, we'll have more with Dr. Brett Bennett and hear his story. And we'll talk about some of these complex blockages that we've been talking about that doctors are fighting for the chance to get through. That's next right here on KDOW. Stay with us.
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8: Dr. John Phillips' spectacular vascular moment of inspiration.
0: So this one was, I actually used this quote for that talk about the codes being kind of re-looked at. It was over a decade before someone had looked at these codes and kind of allowed us to bill for certain procedures. So like Kim, you know, the intravascular lithotripsy, the shockwave, that's finally an add-on code now. So, cause we recognize that works. But anyway, I quote Princess Vespa from Spaceballs when she's rescued by Lone Star. And the quote was, "About time, what took you so long?" And that's kind of what I said to CMS. It's about time you did this, and what took you so long? So anyway, it didn't, like, the room was so big that we were in. So you know how everybody sits in the back. So I couldn't tell if people were laughing or if they just kind of get sick of my quotes, but we'll see. I thought it was funny.
1: I thought it was funny. I still think it's funny. And even see, Dr. Bennett is also laughing. So that's all that counts.
0: Who doesn't like Spaceballs? I mean, come on.
1: But I mean, I think that Dr. Bennett would agree. There are probably a lot of things that you argue every single day. It's like, oh my God, how long have I talked till I'm blue in the face? And you know, it's about time.
0: I want to say, I'm going to ask both of you a question here. And this is going to be controversial, but someone said this to me. And I know we have a lot of patients that are listening, and you know, don't shoot the messenger here, but I'd like to explore this thought if I could. Okay. Are you ready?
1: Are you ready, Dr. Bennett? Oh, I don't know where he's going with this.
0: Okay. I wasn't going to say this, but I feel like I have to. So I was talking to somebody from industry, and I said, you know, we were talking about the fact that almost 20% of patients, their first like exposure to a vascular person is maybe a vascular surgeon, and it's an amputation. And we were talking about, and it's getting better, but it's still not great. And we were talking about like, how is it that folks can, you know, not recognize that a black dot or something going on in their foot is not an alarm, like, okay. And he said, you know, he's like, this patient population, it's an unsympathetic patient population. And I said, what do you mean by that? Yeah. And he said, well, there's a perception out there that these folks do this to themselves. They don't take care of themselves. You know, the smoking plays a role, the diabetes. And so it's like, you know, people with cancer, that's a sympathetic patient population. But he said people with, in the opinion of some, is that the people that have peripheral arterial disease and the critical limb, it's unsympathetic. And so it's easier, in his opinion, it's easier, and I agree, I do agree with this. It's easier for insurance companies to say, okay, you did this to yourself, why, you know, or it's easier for maybe surgeons you know, you're not going to take care of yourself, so this, that, and the other. I think there's a little bit of truth to that. It's not 100% true, but I'm curious, does that ring with anybody, or is that just like, am I crazy?
2: Absolutely. I'll dive right into that one, because, you know, that's one of the things that, you know, I've really seen. I'm born and raised in Mississippi. And when you think about the graphs and you see you go to meetings and that sort of thing, you see graphs of the country. Mississippi is always first when you want to be last and last when you want to be first, kind of thing. We're kind of right in the hotbed as far as vascular disease from both a coronary side and a peripheral side. You know, I think PAD is one of the things that has long been underdiagnosed. And a lot of that can have to do with, you know, the patient idea there of just getting up, walking, exercising, that sort of thing. The less active you are, the less likely you're going to be to notice some of these symptoms. So, you know, again, I think it's very important to live that healthier, active lifestyle, make sure you're exercising, doing all the right things from that standpoint, seeking medical care, just so you know what your numbers are. You know, there's risk factors here that oftentimes are underdiagnosed as well. So think about diabetes and the way that just wreaks havoc on your vascular system. So we've got diabetics, we have smokers, we have folks like this that may have PAD that don't know it. And then when we are diagnosed with peripheral arterial disease like that, one of the things that you're mentioning is that kind of, how do we go about treating it and best ways to treat it? And when we're able to catch it early and we're able to intervene in a way that may be endovascular first and not to down vascular surgery, I mean, there's absolutely a place, and we work very well with the vascular surgeons here in this area as well. It's certainly a place for all of it. But when we talk about getting to the point of an amputation where you're at, I think the last I've read was, you know, the 1-year mortality after a major amputation, lower extremity amputation for peripheral arterial disease is somewhere in the neighborhood of 30-35%. Mm-hmm. And then, you know, as we get further out, we're talking a 5-year mortality of 80%+. So if we have a major amputation at a young age, what are we doing long term here? You know, I think while you mentioned it might be the easy answer right in that moment to fix a toe that is black or dark or that sort of thing, is that really the right answer? And I think we need to better understand the disease process early and do our best to treat this early to make the biggest
0: difference. Being proactive. I mean, Kim, so do you think that there's some truth to, is that the elephant in the room, that this is an unsympathetic patient population, and that's perhaps our government, like, we don't fight for them as much as we do for, you know, patients with cancer, other, you know, life-threatening diseases? And we should ask Douglas too, his thoughts. He's a patient that has, you know, he's got PAD.
1: Yeah, I mean, so because 70% of Americans don't even know that PAD exists, even if they do have it, I think when you're talking about sympathetic versus unsympathetic, you're directing it towards the insurance company, the government that refuses to move the ARC Act forward. That is the piece of legislation that would require coverage for early testing for people who are most at risk, whether it's high cholesterol or diabetes or high blood pressure or history of smoking, whatever it might be. Is it the doctors and the clinicians that maybe are unsympathetic because they're sitting there in clinic and they're saying, stop smoking, stop smoking, stop smoking, stop smoking. And then you have a patient that comes in, like as we did last week, where he was supposed to have stopped, you know, smoking, but at 6:30 in the morning prior to the procedure, well, he had to have a cigarette. And there's, you know, no willpower. And we see this over and over. But in the nearly 14,000 patients that we support across the globe, what we found since we started is not just a population of people who have a history of smoking or diabetes just because of what they eat. We're also seeing a presentation of PAD from autoimmune conditions and clotting disorders and possible post-COVID results. And so we're seeing a very different population that end up presenting in late stage CLI. We're even seeing a younger population, and that could also be because of the diabetes and vaping. And you could argue, well, you should have taken care of yourself as a kid.
0: Well, right. So like, right. Do you, I mean, is it fair to say that, you know, they did this to themselves? So, and again, I'm playing devil's advocate. I don't believe this.
1: No, but it's does it mean they should have treated it? It's just like saying, well, you're the one who ended up going to the motorcycle park and, you know, doing a wheelie. So you broke your leg. That's your fault. We're not going to treat you. We're going to delay, you know, putting a cast on that leg, according to the insurance company, because you did it to yourself. And I even think in some senses with a lot of cancers, you could argue, well, you ate a lot of ultra processed foods. You drank a lot of alcohol. You ended up smoking at some point. You're not exercising. You drink too much coffee, like whatever it might be, you can still argue it. But I think what a lot of the folks who advocated for the folks with cancer and early testing and care did right was the messaging. So maybe coming up next right here on the Heart of Innovation, we talk about what should the messaging be? What would be helpful for patients? And we're going to bring in our Patient Warrior Task Force Chairman, you know, Douglas, to hear his thoughts on this topic. So stay with us right here on KDOW.
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0: Sorry, welcome back, everybody. We're, you know, being live is awesome, but Douglas, our warrior patient, was trying to get us something in his house, and so we have, you know, he's on camera, so he evidently fell off the ladder. Douglas, are you okay, brother? Like, unmute. Like, let's make sure you're all right. Okay, he gave us a thumbs up. So, okay, let's get back to kind of what we were talking about.
1: Doc, so we love you.
0: I know. So, Brett, what do you think? You know, Kim kind of threw that out there. What is the messaging that we should be using to help raise awareness? Because clearly, I mean, what we're doing now, what Kim does, helps, but it's not enough. We're missing something.
2: Absolutely. I mean, just like Kim mentioned, so many folks are unaware of what peripheral arterial disease is. So I think raising awareness from however that may be, as simple as posters in clinic offices and that sort of thing, as we discussed, would certainly raise awareness to the symptoms. You know, seeking medical care on a regular basis, screening on a regular basis as well. So if you have diabetes, I mean, ABI tests are very, very easy to check for anybody that didn't know what that is. That's the ankle brachial index, where you measure the blood pressure in the legs and the arms and you get a ratio. They're very easy screening tests to perform that can certainly raise awareness for folks that have this kind of issue. And that doesn't necessarily mean that you need an intervention if you have peripheral arterial disease, but at least you can be more aggressive with your risk factor modification going forward. But yeah, I think the biggest part of that is raising awareness just in the communities around, raising awareness among physicians around as well, primary care folks. One of the mentions in there was making sure that you look at your feet and that sort of thing. So certainly diabetics and all that need to make sure that they're looking at their feet as well. But yeah, I think the awareness is going to start ground level and work its way all the way up. From a physician standpoint, that awareness is going to extend into what the treatment options are. And, you know, as you mentioned before, the unsympathetic as far as, you know, cancer versus peripheral arterial disease. Well, if you have complex peripheral arterial disease, but traditionally there was no treatment other than an amputation, then you may be less likely to be aggressive with your treatment form there versus something like chemotherapy, where maybe you're more aware of it and know what options are out there.
0: Yeah, excellent.
1: We still have so many doctors that tell our patients, why delay the inevitable? And you would never tell a cancer patient. Every time I say this to a general population of doctors, they always say, well, it's apples and oranges. But no, you know, I always, and I hear this from some of the most advanced doctors, like both of you, that you wouldn't tell a cancer patient that, oh, why delay the inevitable? I mean, we could do chemotherapy, we could offer radiation, we could help you live, you know, another day to play with your grandkids, but we're not going to do it. You're going to die anyway. And with these patients, they said, well, you're going to lose your leg anyway. So why even bother? Let's just cut it off now. Honestly, I hear this still all the time.
0: Well, okay. So Douglas, you're a patient. Do you think there's any validity to the statement that we made about, you know, you're an unsympathetic, marginalized group of folks, and maybe that's why you're blown off? Does that resonate at all? Might be on mute.
1: I think he's not on mute, but he might be having some audio trouble. But it would be interesting if he wanted to jump back out and jump back in, and then we could have him, you know, come on and ask the question. That was a very fair and very direct question, and I know I've had the conversation.
0: Heinz is on there. Heinz, you want
1: quite a number of times. Heinz, do you want to jump in?
18: I can't say we're totally unsympathetic. I really can't say that because a lot of it is in your genes. Hereditary. Diabetes can be from your genes. Arterial problems can be from your genes. So when do you start looking at people's genes or hereditary factors? At what age to make sure that they don't have the same problems that their predecessors had?
0: Good point. Yeah. Yeah.
1: And Heinz, you're not the stereotypical TAD patient.
18: That's true. There's a lot of us out here that had cancer with radiation and or chemotherapy. And in my case, I had radiation in my leg. Guess what happened 39 years later? Peripheral artery disease.
1: Yeah.
18: That leg only.
0: Yeah.
18: And also vein problems. Same area.
1: Oh, wow.
0: Douglas, are you back?
19: I'm back. Can y'all hear me?
1: We can.
19: So when you said that earlier, my very first thought was,
0: I hate Dr. Phillips.
19: No, the insanity. I kind of my brain went to the fact that I do a smoking group on Monday nights, and the insanity of, as a patient, I have to accept responsibility for the simple fact that if I smoke a cigarette, I'm going to lose my left leg, but I'm still smoking, or I'm not eating right, or whatever. So there is a lot of responsibility on our part as patients to become aware of what you're saying. How hard is it for me to walk into my doctor's office and say, yeah, I'm walking, but I smoked two cigarettes before I came in? And there is that dilemma there. I hope that makes sense to you, because I have to take some responsibility there for my part in playing. So if my doctor went 4 hours, he got through, he did everything, you're good to go, Doug. And then I get 2 miles down the road and I light a cigarette. It's like two steps forward and two steps back.
0: Okay. Brett, how do you unpack that?
2: I certainly think that risk factors play a role. I think it is, again, important that we're seeing physicians on a regular basis early from a patient standpoint. If you have that family history and that sort of thing, again, it's important to see your primary care, see what your risk is. When we see, as a cardiologist, when we see patients who have known vascular disease, whether or not that's carotid disease or whether or not that is heart disease, I think certainly paying attention to the symptoms and then screening as well for peripheral arterial disease is going to be a big component of it. And then doing our best to risk modify going forward. And a lot of that does fall to the patient as far as exercise, modifying risk factors that you can, such as smoking and that sort of thing as well.
19: Real quick, though, to think about, I had an aorta bifemoral bypass. I had an axial femoral bypass before the doctor even said PAD or even told me to stop.
1: He wasn't even told.
19: Yeah, but even before he told me to stop smoking or anything. And so I had all these procedures done before he even brought up the education part in meeting this group, and Dr. Phillips have taught me how to live with PAD today.
1: Yeah. And on that note, coming up next right here on the Heart of Innovation, we'll have more with Dr. Brett Bennett and, of course, my co-host, Dr. John Phillips. So stay with us right here on the Heart of Innovation on KDOW. Don't go away.
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23: SRN News, I'm Mary Rose. The Senate has confirmed Todd Blanche as the nation's attorney general. In a 50-49 vote, Blanche had been serving as acting attorney general and now assumes the position permanently following a contentious confirmation process. People are confirmed dead after a firefighting helicopter crashed in central Utah. The FAA says two people were on board the helicopter that was helping crews fight a wildfire near the town of Richfield on Friday. The wildfire has burned over 100,000 acres in central Utah. And in Louisiana, five people have died after contracting flesh-eating bacteria. State health officials say nine cases have been reported, with all patients having underlying health conditions. This is SRN News.
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1: Hi, everyone, and welcome back to the show. We're here with Dr. Brett Bennett from the Heart of Mississippi in Jackson. And our good friend Dr. John pulled the pin on a very big controversial topic about peripheral artery disease, which is that poor circulation in the legs in advanced stages. It can become limb threatening. And we were talking about the stereotype that a lot of physicians and insurance companies and lawmakers have about PAD, which is it's people who are not taking care of themselves and it's their fault. And because it's their fault, we're going to delay and deny these procedures and we're just going to become more unsympathetic to them. And I'm curious, you know, from Douglas and Hines, who spoke up in the last segment, also we can bring in Wanda is here with us, but are you offended by what Dr. John is saying and Dr. Bennett is saying in terms of really the stereotype of who is the PAD patient. Douglas?
6: If I was diagnosed, 4 years ago, if I had thought about this question before I knew what I knew now, yes, there would have been that, because I was raised to believe you had the white coat, you knew everything, and everything was going to be fine. And I just did what you told me to do. That was it. So, but today, with my knowledge of understanding of what my lifestyle creates with my PAD, yeah, I have to understand that I have to, but I've been smoking. I'm 65. I've been smoking since I was probably 12 years old. So it's one of those things. And I work. If I work in, it's easier to stop at Sonic than it is to go home and have a good heart, healthy meal. So it is a process of education on my part to understanding what I need to do today. Really,
1: so it's actually empowering. It's not necessarily offensive to you. You're just owning it so you can make the changes and taking responsibility. What about you, Heinz? What are your thoughts? Because you obviously, you said that radiation damage led to your presentation of disease, and you're lumped in with everybody.
18: Yeah, that's true. But with that, I sometimes look at the peripheral artery disease forums on Facebook, and I see these people that are like 30, 35, and they say, I've been eating right, never smoked, I'm thin and whatever else. And I'm all of a sudden, I got these issues with my arteries here. Where's this coming from? And then you got other people that smoke and drink all their lives and live to be 95 and never had a problem. So how do you answer something like that when somebody smokes and drinks and dies at 50 versus 95? And you know, it's something hard. Everybody's body is different. But you want to do what's right for your body and not step on it, you know? Don't hurt yourself.
1: You know, it's interesting. We have Joshua, who is our YouTube producer, and he says he knows World War II vets, two of them, over 100, and they still use shots of whiskey every day. And yet you see all the studies out there that say don't drink at all. Right, Dr. Bennett?
2: Yes. So I will circle back to the point that that Douglas and Heinz made just a second ago. You know, again, I don't think this is all going to fall on the patients from that standpoint. As you mentioned, that without the knowledge that you gained through this awareness, you were unaware of maybe what was going on. And, you know, from a physician standpoint, again, I think it's important that we understand and come to appreciate all that we don't know as well. I mean, there's a lot of ego, for lack of better words, in the medical field and that sort of thing. And sometimes you can meet resistance where if folks aren't familiar with a disease process or how best to treat it, they just kind of ignore it, so to speak. So again, that it's awareness from our standpoint as well to recognize this sort of thing. And then, you know, once it is there and once we are to somebody that can treat these type of things, you've got to be comfortable with the disease process to treat it as well. I mean, not every complex peripheral arterial disease patient should be treated in an outpatient rural medical center type thing. And that's not a knock on these medical centers. It's just making sure that we appreciate it and that we get them to the right place.
6: And I add one thing.
1: Sure.
6: And does the sympathetic part, like Dr. Phillips and Dr. Bennett, is part, if you find out that I've been smoking since I was 12, I wish there was a magic fairy wand I could just pick up and tap myself on the head and magically, not everybody can just say, all right, I'm done. I'm going to change my lifestyle completely from this moment on. So it takes time, and having that sympathetic part and you working with me and gaining the knowledge and understanding what I need.
0: Yeah, I mean, I think you have to, again, that's why I approach my relationship with my patients as, you know, I'm the coach, you're the quarterback, got the LSU poster, Brett's got their back. So, I mean, like I can give you a play. I have a playbook. I'm give you a couple of plays, run pass option. And, you're on the field, you read the defense, and you make the call. I can't force you to throw the ball. I can try to help you, and that's what I usually say to people, but I can just only speak from my experience and how I try to approach these. Sounds like, you know, Brett and I are on the same page, but there are a lot of folks out there that just think differently. But I don't like using the word stereotype, but there's a reason you use it, because there's some truth to the phenotype or the person that makes up what you're thinking.
1: And I know we have Wanda that's here. Wanda, you know, share your point of view on it, and then we'll get to, I know you have a question as well, and we'd like to have the opportunity during these episodes to allow anyone who shows up to ask a question that's on their heart. But what are your thoughts on what we've been saying so far?
8: Well, yeah, I've smoked for 50 years, and I'm 5'9 and weigh 122 pounds. I don't have high cholesterol. My mother never smoked, and she had high blood pressure. I have high blood pressure, but it's under control. She also had, so she said, coronary artery disease. I know she took nitroglycerin pills. So
1: you do have genetics in there as well. And so,
8: right.
1: You know,
8: but
1: that
8: also, yes. I mean, I have eaten fried foods, but I don't really like to fry. So, I mean, I've eaten a lot of good food, a lot of vegetables, baked fish, baked chicken.
1: And that all sounds good. Next, right here on the Heart of Innovation, we'll have our final thoughts, of course, with Wanda and Dr. Phillips and Dr. Bennett. So stay with us right here on the Heart of Innovation. Don't go away.
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0: Well, Brett, Kim, we've got about 4 minutes left, fourth quarter here. Two minute warning. Got to give a special shout out to our sponsor, Reflow Medical. Thanks for Thanks for stimulating this, allowing us to opine on this topic. So, Brett, finishing, final thoughts on kind of what we've talked about. What do we do moving forward? I mean, I can't answer in 4 minutes, but what are your thoughts?
2: Oh, man. I think it's starting ground level. So certainly patient education, the best we can do, as you mentioned, flyers and things like that. Awareness, just like this show, the podcast that we're doing right now, is certainly hopefully going to raise awareness from that standpoint. So the more that we can teach and allow our patients to understand, again, the more knowledge they get, the more power they have to at least take some control over their medical care and their risk factors going forward. And then from a physician standpoint as well, that education needs to be there from ground level up.
1: And for me, I mean, my biggest concern is people are focusing on community screenings and, creating walks and whatever else. But why not just go after the primary care doctors as if they have, don't have enough to do? But it really starts there. The community screenings barely move the needle at all, if at all, as my experience has shown, because we were involved with a large organization that was doing them across the country. The numbers of tested sound great, but where's the needle being moved? The needle is going to move when we get to those primary care doctors and we get that ARC Act, that legislation passed, where doctors are actively looking for it and screening for it for everyone at risk. That's where the change is going to come.
0: Yeah.
1: I agree. Mean,
0: well, I think it's continuing to beat the drum and getting patients to recognize the risk factors early on, being proactive. We need to start making change. I mean, Brett, there's a movement to start checking people's cholesterol in their 30s and treating it. So we need to, we've got to just, I think, get on that horse, whip it a little bit and see how far she can run.
2: Right. I think certainly guidelines play a part in that as far as primary care screening. As long as it makes its way into guidelines, that's going to help the reimbursement side, as you mentioned, just with the coding on the beginning of the show. The more that you incorporate that into it, the more you're going to move the needle from that standpoint.
1: But just as with the Susan G. Komen Foundation, and they created a grassroots movement to get women tested, it's got to start with the community. Every single one of the people that are tuning in right now, you need to go to your primary care doctor, start there and say, have you heard about peripheral artery disease? I have risk factors, check my feet. And I think that is the place to start. Thanks, everyone, for joining us. Thank you, Dr. Bennett. We really appreciate you being here, joining us. I know we started off with the topic about CTOs. We're just going to have you back, or those that are listening on KDOW can join us at youtube.com/@TheWayToMyHeart. And we're going to continue the conversation there. We're going to hear his story, his mom's story, and more. So join us online in just a few minutes and join us for the after show.

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4: News this hour from Town Hall. I'm Mary Rose.
5: On this vote, the yeas are 50, the nays are 49. The nomination is confirmed.
4: And with that, Senator Ashley Moody of Florida announcing the U.S. Senate has confirmed Todd Blanche as the next U.S. Attorney General. Florida Senator Republican Rick Scott tells the Salem Radio Network mainstream Democrats he knows on Capitol Hill have lost their way and are intimidated by the socialist wing of the party.
6: They're scared of Mondami and AOC. They vote like Mondami and AOC would vote. And so they've lost their party. They can't stand up for themselves. And so even if they're not radical, they're voting radical because they're scared to death. I mean, Mondami and AOC run the Democrat Party now.
4: Vice President J.D. Vance telling the Hugh Hewitt Show on the Salem Radio Network his brand new book, Communion, focuses on his personal faith journey and how it's okay to question your faith.
7: God works through imperfect people. And so the argument is not that the church is perfect. The argument is not that the church always succeeds in its effort to help people and to serve people. The argument, though, is that this institution, in its very imperfect way, does reveal something about Jesus Christ and his love for people. And you have to be able to accept the good and the bad in the same way that you have to be able to read the Bible and say, well, King David was this terrible guy, and yet he was the chosen person to kind of implement God's kingdom at that time in history.
4: A new study suggests adults may need much more exercise than current guidelines recommend to better reduce the risk of heart attacks and strokes. Research published in the British Journal of Sports Medicine says the greatest heart health benefits may require about 9 to 10 hours of exercise.
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4: There we go. Dave and Buster's Entertainment. So it's down a lot. Well, that's because it looks like it's on the verge of bankruptcy. This is the perfect example of the type of name that you can't look like any name. You can't look backwards. You have to look forwards. And in 2024, they made $1.46. They made $2.79 in 2022, but last year they lost $1.40. This year supposed to lose 86 cents, and then lose another 20 something cents next year. I'm trying to get into my other system here, so it takes a second. But that's the issue: is this is a company on the verge of bankruptcy. Whenever you see a company trading single digits now. Not quite there. It's trading at about $10 per share. But it's headed that way. It's been in a long downtrend. Its high back in 2024 was up at over $60 per share. So we're down over 85%. When stocks do that, it's usually for a reason. And the first thing you should look at is when the stocks are around 80, 90%, there's two reasons for it. One is they used to be way overvalued. Happens a lot in, go look at the Zoom chart from 2020, 2021, and then it rolled over dramatically. So it was just drastically overvalued. It doesn't mean Zoom was going bankrupt or a bad company. It just fell a lot because it was way overvalued. Dave & Buster's is a bit different, where never the most exciting business, but people like to go out, play video games, things like that. Clearly, they overexpanded. That happens often when you try to pursue growth with a lot of CapEx spend. Does that remind you of anything going on right now in the AI world? And that's why people are a bit worried, is that maybe this doesn't pay off. And for Dave & Buster's, it didn't pay off. They now have about $3.5 billion in net debt with a market cap of $357 million. Their free cash flow is now negative. Return on equity is negative 51%. So this was bad management. They messed up. They grew too fast. They spent too much money. They assumed everything that happened during COVID was going to sustain itself forever. And it clearly didn't. So this is certainly a name you want to stay away from, and it looks like it is headed for bankruptcy. Now, we had a great show yesterday. We looked into this question. In the AI arms race, is the U.S. lead over China already gone? We talked about what the competitive shift means for technology investors and long-term U.S. economic leadership. We also answered listener questions on Travelers Companies, TRV. And if you happen to miss it, go check it out. The best way to get every show is to follow Invest Talk wherever you get your podcast. And I have a lot of ground to cover over the next 45 minutes or so, and time permitting, we will get to all of it. And our main focus point today is about workers dropping out, what falling labor force participation signals for the broader economy. We're going to look at that story and much, much more, including SpaceX. SpaceX investors, a lot of them were able to unload some shares today. Luckily, it was up. Kind of one of those buy the rumor, sell the news type of events. But I think we'll dig deeper into kind of the early investors in SpaceX. And then we're going to touch on how software companies are pivoting in the age of AI. I think that will be interesting as well. We're going to look at that number. And much, much more. We have voice bank questions. One is on 529 plans, and the other is on HubSpot, HUBS. And we have some questions that came in earlier via the comments section on our YouTube channel.

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0: 8899-CHART, 8899-2-4278. So you get through and ask your question on today's show. But let's look at the market today. Overall, it was a nicely positive day. You had the Dow up about 0.25%, S&P up about 0.67%, NASDAQ up over 1.3%, Russell 2000 up 1.1% on the day. And it was really, what's interesting is we had a jobs number that certainly was worse than expected. Non-farm payrolls fell 23,000 jobs. Consensus was an 80,000 gain. Then you look at the two previous months prior, you had 103 total of downward revisions, pushing the three-month moving average to just 20,000 jobs. That's the average of the past 3 months, 20,000 jobs, 60,000 in total over 3 months. So there's not a lot of jobs being created in this economy. Now, the positive is that, you can call it a positive or however you want to look at it, immigration and our growth of new workers into the country is very, very low because of what's going on with immigration policy, both from an ICE perspective and people not coming into the country from a border perspective. And then you have people self-deporting as well. So all those reasons, our population is growing at about 0.1% year over year. So basically flat. So you don't need a lot of job creation to keep the unemployment rate flat. And actually the unemployment rate fell 0.1% to 4.1%, really driven by a huge decline in the labor force participation rate, the lowest level in over 5 years. A lot of people have given up finding employment. Household employment fell 87,000 in total. So the market is clearly expecting the Fed to hold off a bit longer on a Fed rate hike. Now, if we look at the odds from yesterday, the odds of a hike in the next meeting, which is September, mid-September, went from 45% of a pause to now 57%. So it was leaning more slightly, 55-45 in a hike yesterday. Now it's about 57-43 of a pause. So certainly a dovish pivot. One of the reasons why the market was a bit stronger, and gold finished up 2.3%. I've talked about this. It's up over 7% in the week. Silver up 3.1. Bitcoin up 0.8% on the week. You had WTI crude up 1.2 on the weaker dollar, which is down 0.4% on the day. Yields were down about 4 to 5 basis points on the short end. So kind of adjusting for a less hawkish Fed going forward. And I certainly think that will continue for some time. When it comes to what moved well today, it was definitely a lot of the AI names. I'm still not buying this bounce. There's quite the sell-off. I think we'll know a lot more once we get through OPEX, which is the week after next. So I think there'll be some very interesting potential market movements in the next couple of weeks. We'll see how this finishes out. That was the week ending August 7th, 2026. Now, let's go answer a YouTube comment question. Sam Klein says, question on two names. Gilead, G-I-L-D, or AstraZeneca. So Gilead is a name that's pretty strong. It's supposed to lose money this year, but that's more of a flash in the pan, probably a write down of a business. I'm not sure, but So those are $9.90 next year and $133 stock. So based on forward-looking earnings, you have a low teens multiple. And look at AstraZeneca, foreign name. Those are $11.51 next year, $161 stock. So a little bit more of a premium, but you are also getting a little bit better revenue growth. Gilead's in the mid-single digits. AstraZeneca is in the low teens, about 12, 13%. So you're getting a little better growth. The biggest, well, we own AstraZeneca, so we like AstraZeneca more than Gilead. There is a risk, though, here. And it just kind of came up, and we're actually still processing it, which is there is a, now a rumor, a credible rumor, I think it was put out by the Financial Times, if I remember correctly, that they are looking to buy Bristol Myers, which would not be a small swallow. They're about half the size of AstraZeneca. So still a big name, $130 billion market cap. AstraZeneca is up around $250 billion market cap. So that would definitely throw risk in, and it does throw a bit of risk. Now, is it good risk or bad risk? It's something that we're assessing. Probably depends a lot on what they plan to pay, what they may divest. It will get through regulatory approval, all of that. So overall, long term, I think we like AstraZeneca better. But near term, I think Gilead is a bit safer if you're looking for a safer name. Let's drop in another listener question now.
2: Just had a quick question about investing for my young son. I've been doing about $250 a month, but I put it just in a mutual fund. My thought is I don't want to really do a 529 because really I want to help this payment go towards like a down payment on a house or something like that whenever he's like 30 or something, if I'm still alive. But just give him the big lump sum of money rather than just it going to education. I've heard some new things about 529. About some other benefits with doing it, but just want to check in with y'all. Thanks.
0: So I think this is where the new Trump accounts are come in. These are officially called the 530A IRA, where it can be used for more than just your, more than just schooling. It can be used for things like a down payment on a house. You can contribute up to $5,000 per year. I forgot what he said, how much he was putting in. But this is something that probably makes a lot of sense for your child if they're born between beginning of last year and the end of 2028. I'm not sure about that. But if they don't qualify for that, then I would probably still stick with the 529. Now, you can use it for more than just your traditional four-year university. Now, there was more flexibility. So I would start with the 530A IRA if possible. And if not, then I would still stick with the 529. Our 24/7 voice bank never closes. I'm ready for your calls now at 888-99-CHART.
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8: Hey, Luke and Justin, Bill from Philadelphia here. Calling about HubSpot, HUBS is the ticker. 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And the stock tumbled roughly 20% or so. I've had my eye on it for quite some time and wanted to see if you guys thought this would be a good time to start dipping my toes in the stock. I would have liked around the 165, 175 area, but at 200, just wanted to get your thoughts. Love what you guys do. Looking forward to hearing your answer on the show. Thank you.
7: Are looking at HubSpot. HUBS is the symbol. Funny enough, we actually use HubSpot. Our website is hosted on HubSpot. And we run a lot of our emails go through HubSpot. So we're deep into the HubSpot ecosystem. We like it. It does have a pretty difficult ecosystem to replicate. And I think this is actually a name that we're looking at as part of a group of software names. I think there's a lot of value in software. And HubSpot's in the realm of the names that we're looking at. Now, we haven't decided which one we want to buy, but certainly it's up there. I would say definitely in our top 10 of software names that we could potentially buy. So what I really like about it is that it has net about $2 billion in free cash flow. It's not cash flow, just cash sitting on its balance sheet. Let me see. Is it stop issuing more shares? Yeah, it started to buy back shares as of the middle of last year. Had 53 million shares outstanding. Now we're down to 49.5 million shares outstanding. So starting to utilize some of that cash and that cash flow to not just sterilize stock issuance amongst its employees, but actually cut the number of shares outstanding, which I really, really like. Return equity is only about 7.5%, but it is trending higher. And the stock has, like you said, found a kind of a bottom here right along about where it's at now, about 215, 210 in that range. And so the fact that the market reaction was negative, but it did not make a new low tells me that there's buyers here. There's buyers that are stepping in consistently to pick up shares of HubSpot. And we might be one of those in the near term. But for now, we haven't bought it. But it's definitely, like I said, on the list. So overall, I'm going to give it a thumbs up. Still TBD whether it's our favorite. Now let's go pivot to another voicemail question now.
9: 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I wanted to see if you guys could
0: valuation of Progressive. The ticker is PGR. I'm curious if you think it's a good investment. It looks like they are primarily focused on insuring automobile. And what you think of that type of insurance versus other types. I know you guys have talked highly of insurance companies on other episodes, but there's definitely different types. I'll listen to your show on the podcast. Thanks. Bye.
7: There are different types. And Progressive is one of the better run insurance companies out there. Return equity 35%, free cash flow 16 billion, market cap about 125 billion, good balance sheet, not an amazing dividend yield, but just consistently pumps out cash flow. Let's look at the, is it buying back shares? Yeah, it's buying back shares now. Zoom out. Yeah, it hadn't been for a while. Its share count was roughly flat from 2020 all the way until the end of last year. And now it's starting, just over the past 6 months, it's bought back about 1% of its float. So I think that it's using its cash wisely now. Its earnings this year is supposed to be down 3%, then down 8% next year. That's kind of the biggest worry. But how much of that is built in at a $215 share price? Still only trading in the mid-teens multiple. So I actually kind of like this. Maybe I'm biased. I insure my vehicle through Progressive, if I remember correctly. Luckily, I haven't had a look at it in a while. But it's a strong franchise, good business. It's pulled back. It's high. It was at around 300. Now we're at 215. So I think you have a valuation reset. It's found a bottom here around 200, now trading at 215. So I'm going to give Progressive PGR a thumbs up. Let's briefly mention the newest KPP Premium newsletter, which will be distributed tomorrow. And this week in the KPP Insights section, we discussed the bond market's warning after the Federal Reserve stood still. And in the stock ideas section, we mentioned an advanced semiconductor packaging company and a pharmaceutical turnaround company. In the consumer watch section, we examined the $18.5 trillion consumer squeeze and the rise in bankruptcy filings. And if you're interested in learning more, visit us at investtalk.com and subscribe. And the newsletter will come in to your inbox every Saturday. And the next Invest Talk, we'll look into the story: data centers, housing, and the hidden real estate play in the AI boom. The explosive growth of data centers is creating a surprising surge in demand for workforce housing near construction and operation sites. This under-the-radar connection between AI infrastructure and real estate markets open up investing angles most people have not considered quite yet. And that story will be for Monday. 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
10: With SRN News, I'm Ron Taylor. Iran has issued new dramatic demands around the reopening of the Strait of Hormuz.
1: Oman says talks to manage the strait between it and Iran are continuing. Meanwhile, the United Arab Emirates said Saturday that an Iranian missile targeted one of its ships that's owned by Abu Dhabi's state-run ADNOC oil company. No casualties were reported. The Senate has confirmed Todd Blanch is the next Attorney General of the United States. The 50-49 vote early today came after a bruising confirmation fight that exposed deep concerns in both parties about installing President Trump's former personal attorney atop the Justice Department. While Blanch has already been leading the department in an acting capacity, his confirmation could free him to pursue the Trump administration's agenda even more aggressively. The Senate has passed a short-term measure to keep federal agencies funded into early December and avoid a government shutdown during campaign season. This is SRN News.
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7: Our main focus point today concerns the story. Workers are dropping out. What falling labor force participation signals for the economy? More Americans are exiting the workforce, but I think the question is why? And there's actually a great study that was published just 3 days ago by the Federal Reserve Bank of St. Louis. They talked about that the June number, now we have the July number, it's been revised. June was participation rate was 61.6. This month, or July was 61.4. So it fell even more, once again, to the lowest level since 1976. Now, it had been relatively stable from early 2023 until late last year, between about 62.4 and 62.7. So now we're a full percentage point below the low end of that band. So why is that? Well, there are a few reasons. One is a complex update of demographics. Some people think about our population. It's not static. Yes, for the most part, each age group, and they separate in different age groups from 16 to 24. So those that can work, right, very young. Then your working age population, 25 to 54. Then your pre-retirees, which would be 55 to 64, and then 65 plus. That's how they look at the different cohorts. So unfortunately, some of those people pass away, whether they're young or old. Some of them move out of the country, potentially. You get more people, you get some people moving into the country. So the number of people in each one of these buckets isn't static. So they have to update it with their best way of doing that on a consistent basis. And they do that every 6 months. So if there are more people in the older cohort, for example, which is actually what happened when they recently updated the number of people in each cohort, it lowered the working age population because only 19% of 65 and older individuals are in the workforce versus 84% of prime age workers, meaning 25 to 54. Big difference there. And then you get the aging factor overall. What's interesting here is there's some really interesting numbers, is that over the 6 months, since December, the effect on the aging population, subtracted 0.14 percentage points from the overall labor force. So what's happening here is really not a complex discussion. There are a lot of people on the cusp of turning 65 and actually turning 65. So the boomer generation continues to age and move out of the workforce. Simple as that. From June of last year to June of this year, about a quarter of the 0.77% decline in working age population was because of people just getting older. If you look from June 2019 through June of this year, pre-pandemic until today, 7 years, the participation rate fell 1.5%. And the demographic composition subtracted 1.7, which means that you had all this boomer generation retiring, exiting the workforce. And in fact, the rest of the population actually entered the workforce more, meaning 16 all the way up until 64. So in fact, more people are actually working that are generally working age. Yeah, there's the prime working age, once again, 25 to 54. But in general, in aggregate, more and more people are still actually working. This is completely a demographic situation. I know you want me to come on here and give you some exciting news about how bad or good the economy is over that period, but really the broad story is, and this goes back to the fiscal dominance scenario that we're in right now, which is the government spending. Part of that is they're passing bills, they're cutting taxes, deficits are rising, yes. But a big part of this is that those individuals are exiting the workforce because they're getting older, they're starting to collect Social Security, to collect Medicare, and they're no longer paying into the system. And another reason why our deficit continues to rise in these what we call off-balance sheet liabilities. Every one of us, if we're not collecting Social Security or Medicaid or Medicare, we are an off-balance sheet liability to the government. I paid in Social Security. When I turn 65, I qualify for Medicare. So when that happens, that off-balance sheet liability turns on-balance sheet. And that is the root of the story. Simple as that. This is Invest Talk. Our 24/7 voice bank never closes, so let's play another question now.
19: Hi, this is Paulo from Rhode Island. I was trying to get your idea about APLE, Apple Hospitality REIT, Incorporated. Thank you.
7: All right, looking at Apple Hospitality, not the Apple you're thinking of, but a REIT that pays a dividend. Let's see, what is that dividend? Dividend is about 6% here. It's rallied pretty nicely from a lows in March around 1150. Now we're up 16 and change. So quite the rally in a REIT, which is usually pretty rare. What do they invest in? Primarily lodging, okay? Located in urban, high-end urban and developing markets through states. So Marriott, Hilton, Hyatt brands. So they license those brands. I don't know if you realize this, but when you go and stay at a lot of these big name hotels, these are very unlikely that these are hotels that are owned by them. They're just licensing the name and they're just running the business, running the hotel. So just a heads up there. So they run Embassy Suites, Hampton, Homewood. Now, I'm not saying that they run all of the Hamptons or all the Embassy Suites, but they run a lot of them, right? So that's kind of how this works. It's a good business. Their funds from operation are expected to grow 4% this year, 1% next year. Let me look at what it's trading. It's multiple. So enterprise value, EBIT is right around 12. Historically, that is on the high side. So I think you kind of missed this. It's also weakening. It had earnings. This is one of the interesting ones. It gapped up yesterday and then reversed sharply and closed at the lowest levels since May, early June. It looks like a reversal. The technicals are certainly weakening. Now, if this gets back down to $13, $14 in that range, I'd probably pick it up because I like the business. These are type of hotel chains that they're not amazing, but they're consistent. They're not as cyclical as the high-end hotels, but you know, whether you're a business traveler or visiting friends and family, whatever that might be, you want kind of something that's simple and cheap, and those type of businesses just churn out good customers, good free cash flow, etc. So I like Apple at 13 to 14, but not here at 16. Thank you for the call. Now on Fridays, we generally make time to fit in a quick rundown, some key benchmarks. So let's do that right now. The two-year treasury yield, 4.2%. Last week, it was at 4.28%, so a bit higher, even though it ticked down as we closed the week. 10-year treasury yield, 4.65%. Last week, it was at 4.74, so that ticked down the most. Gold was at around $41.50 an ounce last week, up $300 this week, up over 7%, so $43.54 on the ounce. To close the week, silver, another great week as well, $63.65 an ounce, up $5.77 in just the last week. Oil, $78.31 a barrel. That's down $6.48 per barrel from last week. And then the average price of gas nationally, $4.04, a 6-cent decrease from last week. Here in California, though, we're paying $5.60 a gallon, a 5-cent decrease compared to last week. What's crazy is we're not even as high as Hawaii. Hawaii is $5.46 a gallon. So it's usually expensive there, but obviously still more expensive here in California. Let's keep things moving and play in another listener question now.
20: I've been listening to your podcast for a little while now, and I'm a new advisor out of North Carolina. And I was just calling to see what are some of the market topics you're having conversations with clients and potential clients as to why it's important right now to partner with a professional or switch over from doing their own investing to working with somebody regarding the situations happening today in the world. Thank you so much. And you guys have been so great. Have a great day.
7: Well, I think number one would be global investing. You're starting to see the money flow out of the United States and into foreign markets. Part of it is valuation. There's a lot better values abroad. Part of it is geopolitical. There's a lot of investors abroad that have high concentration of their investments in U.S. stocks, and they're starting to diversify it. The same way that central banks are no longer buying treasuries because they're worried about the political stability of the United States, and they're starting to buy gold, investors are thinking the same thing now. Okay, so that's part of it. So becoming a more of a global investor. Number two would be harder assets. So supply chain resilience is a secular trend that is here to stay because of what happened with COVID, because of what's going on geopolitically, et cetera. So I think there's a lot of investment being made in those supply chains. There's a lot of strategic investment by governments. I think we're going to become more and more like China in a way, not necessarily communist, but where the government has more of a say in the direction of industry. That may be good, that may be bad, however you want to look at it, but that's clearly the case. You have the CHIPS Act under Biden, and now obviously under Trump, you have Trump taking stakes in names like Intel. And that's likely a trend that is going to be consistent as there's a national security aspect to this as well. Now, how much of it is overblown? How much is it true? Are you just using it to, you know, rich your friends and family? I don't know. But that's certainly a trend on both sides of the aisle. So capitalizing on those trends. What else? There's a lot of different tax strategies as well, from direct indexing to DSTs to many others that can limit, maybe not eliminate, but limit some tax impacts of certain events. So I think that's always a conversation to be had. And then just having broader planning discussions. You need to have a tool. We use Orion. There's a lot of good ones out there, but that can map out a client's life for a number of years, not just this year, next year. You're talking about 10, 20, 30 years out, doing Social Security planning, Roth conversion, things like that. Those can be very impactful when done correctly to long-term planning discussions. So it's on the investment side, it's on the tax side, it's on the planning side, a lot to work on when we get in deep with clients. Let's squeeze in another YouTube comment section question. Jim Leahy says, do you think Realty Income is a good idea now? Talking about REITs, we just talked about Apple Hospitality REIT. Let's look at Realty Income, one of the largest REITs out there, $58 billion market cap. REITs, money has been moving into REITs in general, which is interesting, despite the fact that interest rates have been going up. Usually they are bond proxies, they tend to have headwinds, but overall, money's still been flowing in, which is a good thing. Let me pull up a Realty Income. There we go. So they're a retail REIT for the most part. Like I said, one of the best run throughout history. Their funds from operation in 2019 was 319, then up to 455 expected next year. So consistent growth in their business, in raising rents, good cash flow. The management has been a good steward of capital over the years. I think it's at a reasonable valuation. While I don't think it's my favorite REIT out there, I think it's good. It's well run, let's say that. It has good properties, despite the fact that, you know, the retail industry, sector of the real estate market is struggling over the long term. So once again, it was not my favorite slice of the REIT market, but it's one of the best run within the retail REIT space. Now, this is Invest Talk. I'm Justin Klein. We have one goal here each and every weekday to help you achieve your own version of financial freedom. And our work continues after this final break. So get your questions in now at 888-99-CHART.
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7: 8899 chart 8992-4278. That's how I get through and ask your question on today's show. Let's talk about SpaceX. Well, kind of. So SpaceX, we know, went public, what are we, 2 months ago now, roughly. You had some big unlocks today. So many people that invested early cashed out today, were able to cash out today. And some thought they had exposure, but didn't, or don't. Now, there's a investment firm called the Late Stage Management. Late Stage Management. And they set up funds, mainly what are called special purpose vehicles. You may have invested in one of these. Typically, they are set up to hold shares in private companies. And they're mainly set up to get around the rules around regulations for accredited investors. When you have a hedge fund or any of these private funds, you can only have a certain amount of non-accredited investors, and then you can have unlimited accredited investors. So what they typically do is set up these SPVs to get around those rules, let's just say. And many people joined in on an SPV launched by Late Stage Management in order to invest in SpaceX many years ago, back when it was valued at about $58 billion. And when public, it was worth 1.7. Now, who knows what it's worth? Well, let's call it 1.5. So you'd think big gains, right? From $58 billion to $1.5 trillion, that's a huge return. So if you put 10, 20,000 into it, you could expect to cash out hundreds of thousands of dollars. Even a million plus. Yeah, because you're talking about, I'm doing math here. Yeah, 10,000 would turn into about 300,000, call it. Problem is that when investors logged into their accounts, the company said that they sold the shares at a much lower price in 2024. And so it was actually worth only maybe $30,000, not $300,000. Now, these investors have filed lawsuits. The sad part is they're not the only ones. And this is not the only story around these private investment vehicles. They're very popular, especially over the last few years. A lot of companies staying private, not going public nearly as long. And so these venture capital funds, they're setting up these SPVs so that they can gather more assets and really take advantage of the people that are desperate to get on in on these big opportunities. And a lot of times they're fine. It's usually set up, once again, invest in a single company, lock it up for a period of time until there's some sort of liquidity event, whether an IPO, maybe a buyout, whatever that might be. But they're very opaque. They're very complex. And the average investor doesn't really know what they're getting into. And a lot of times there are SPVs that are investing in other SPVs in order to, once again, to get around regulations. But SPVs are not subject to the same regulatory oversight as mutual funds. Mutual funds, they have to publish every month what they own. They're not required to file audited financial statements, income statements with the SEC. They do not need SEC approval before they can even raise money. 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You need to know who you're dealing with. You need to look over the fine print with a fine-tooth comb, and you need to make sure there aren't any loopholes where you can lose out potentially on hundreds of thousands of dollars. 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
6: The Senate has confirmed Todd Blanche as the next Attorney General.
12: It was by the narrowest of margins and overnight, but the Republican-led Senate has confirmed Acting Attorney General Todd Blanche as the new Attorney General in a 50-49 vote. This after Republican Senators Susan Collins of Maine and Lisa Murkowski of Alaska said they would oppose Blanche's confirmation. Blanche says on social media that he's deeply honored by the trust and confidence President Trump has placed in me, and that he's grateful to senators working late to confirm him. Donna Water, Washington.
6: Republican Senator Dave McCormick of Pennsylvania says the Democratic Party is moving toward what he describes as a dangerous socialist ideology.
13: This is not the extreme of the Democratic Party. This has become the mainstream of the Democratic Party. It is anti-law enforcement. It's anti-military. It's anti-business. It's anti-Semitic. And it's anti-America.
6: Senator McCormick made his comments to the Salem Radio Network. A new FBI report is clarifying the facts on active shooter incidents.
14: The FBI recorded 34 active shooter incidents in 2025, most of them in commercial areas. Handguns were the most common weapon used. Notably, civilians intervened in more than 1 in 5 of the attacks and stopped the shooter in 7 cases. The report found that many of those successful interventions happened outside gun-free zones, which the FBI noted can delay an armed response. Willie Nelson, The White House.
6: The Senate has passed a short-term measure to keep federal agencies funded into early December and avoid a government shutdown during campaign season. The Senate's passage of the bill in an overnight vote Saturday shows lawmakers are still smarting from the 2 historic shutdowns that occurred last year. The bill generally funds the federal government at current levels through December 11, but includes a variety of funding exceptions. News and analysis at townhall.com.
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6: It was an uncomfortable moment for Democratic Minnesota Senator Amy Klobuchar in her home state.
16: Senator Klobuchar gets booed at an event in Minnesota, the FarmFest Gubernatorial Candidate Forum. This reaction from the crowd after she claims she backed funding for law and order at our southern border with Mexico.
17: Supported funding for order at the border, and I have worked well with law enforcement in Minnesota for years. But what I...
16: The Minnesota primary is Tuesday. Klobuchar is one of 7 Democrats running, but will likely be the presumed nominee. Laura Winters reporting.
6: WNBA Commissioner Kathy Engelbert has sent a memo to teams that addresses ongoing discussions around transgender athletes in women's basketball. The memo says the topic will be discussed further by a task force of team presidents and general managers at a previously scheduled meeting next week. News and analysis at townhall.com. More U.S. adults are turning to artificial intelligence for financial advice.
18: But it's far from the most trusted source of advice. That's according to a new Gallup survey conducted in partnership with financial services firm Edward Jones. About 1 in 5 Americans who sought financial guidance in the past year used AI, but fewer than 3 in 10 adults overall have any confidence in its expertise. That according to the survey. The poll found a disconnect between the resources Americans trust for financial advice and the ones they actually rely on. Keith Peters, Washington.
6: 2 drivers of Mercedes-AMG cars have filed a class action lawsuit against the luxury car company, saying that the AMG logo on their driver's seat gets so hot that it literally brands them and causes burns. The plaintiffs want Mercedes to compensate them for medical and other costs. Mercedes-Benz cannot be reached for immediate comment. You'll find breaking news and analysis at Town Hall.
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9: Every day, I speak with people who are worried and are feeling a lot of pressure because of credit card debt. That's why I'm very

you right now, we've got a great footprint out there on the radio and the podcast just because of my location out here. But for all you on the East Coast, you understand this as well because you are not immune to that. We've been talking about the wildfires and the smoke this last week. It's been ugly in the Pacific Northwest. So we have just here in Oregon, we've got, what, 2 million acres now? I think last week I said one. Now we're at 2 million acres that have burned. So there's a lot of stuff going on, and I'm sure it's even more than that, but that's the last report that I saw. But anyway, we've got a lot going on, and some of this stuff is going to be just fall, get ready for winter stuff, but at the same time, it's also kind of fitting into some of that stuff, too. That's a really good idea. So one of the things that's so important that we forget, especially as going into fall, is getting out and taking care of the roof, the gutters, and just all of that building envelope stuff, because it's a great time to do it. I've made this mistake of doing it in the fall. That's way deep in fall going, I got to get rid of this stuff. And now we've got rain in the air, or it's cooler, and the caulking doesn't want to dry as good. And there's a lot of things going on. So let's go down the list here. So here's the thing. Cleaning those gutters out, making sure those downspouts are completely clear, working. And when they come out of that downspout, they need to go into a storm drain system that gets that water at least 12 feet away from the house. I don't care if you're in the desert. I'm sure if you are, you get some of those kind of more monsoonal rains that come in where it'll drop a quarter, half inch or two in an hour or two. And so that water has to go someplace. You will cause foundation damage with those downspouts that drain right next to the foundation, because you're just point loading that. Whether you're slab on grade, you can undermine that. If you've got a crawl space, you can put water down in it, or cause, if it's older concrete, I've seen that water create some serious damage in that stuff that was built in the 10s, 20s, 30s, those earlier 20th century stuff that we see out there as far as foundations. And a basement, it's even worse. You're point loading that, and that's one of the leading causes of, actually the leading cause of water in the basement is because of that situation. So what I like to do in that situation is go ahead and make that downspout drop right down. I will grab 3 or 4 inch pipe. I think the bigger the pipe, the better. And I'll take it down underground. And so I'll put it into a grate. We can either drop down into or go right into that. They make all the fittings to do that. You can use PVC or ABS. I think right now PVC is cheaper, so that can help you out. Take that underground and then put it out into either a perforated pipe or into a dry well, or daylight it if it's downhill. You just don't want to be putting that water uphill on the ground. So you want to make it go underground and get it at least 12 feet away from the foundation. That's one of those things that can really make a huge difference, and it'll keep the water from being up there on top. Now, some houses in some neighborhoods, you will see, especially homes built in my area, it's in the homes that are built in the 1990s, 2000s, 2010s. If they design the storm drain system in your neighborhood to take all that water, what you'll see is you'll see that come out through the side of the curb. Now, I know on the East Coast, this probably isn't something that's popular over there, but over here, we've seen that, so they can control the storm water as best they can. So make sure, if that's the case, if you've got that little 3-inch round hole in the side of the curb, or even 2-inch round hole, make sure that's clear. When I cleared mine out probably a decade ago on the house that I had that was in that kind of neighborhood, I had to park my truck out there because I started pulling it out. I was snaking it out. I had so many roots in there. I actually went in there with a rope, tied it around the root mess that was in there, got it all tied in, pulled it, and it was crazy. I pulled out probably 15 feet of root mess that was the diameter of the pipe that was completely plugged. So I cut that up, put it in my recycle bin, sent it down the road. I was worried I was pulling hard enough on it that I was actually going to pull out the pipe that was in there as well, but it didn't happen. So I got that cleaned up and then really got that working. So that was a big one. So that kind of situation, just make sure that's working. And then every 5 years or less, less is better, but every 5 years, you should have somebody come in there and hydrojet out your storm drain system to get all the roof granules, all the leaves stuff or whatever, get any roots that are in there, get that taken care of, and get that good to go. That way, you don't have that backing up. I used to be able to see, I could drive down the street on a rainy day and see the downspouts backflowing around the base and even up at the top of the gutter where the water could

0: didn't come out because it was plugged and it was just putting it down the siding of the house. Unneeded. Get those things working correctly. And if it's been a bit, make sure you get that all cleaned up, ready to rock. So that way you're good to go. That'll really help you out on making that work correctly and keeping that water out of the basement crawl space or for undermining that foundation. So gutters cleaned out. There's a lot of new tools out there. I haven't found one that I liked in living in the Pacific Northwest where I had with my last house. I should have had gutter guards, but I was going to do a new roof and didn't end up doing it. But I would go through there with my leaf blower and just walk the low pitch roof, walk along there, blow it out on the ground, and then just do a good cleanup outside. And then I could rake it up and get it out of there. But I was having to do that almost every month to keep those things clean. So right now you want to make sure those things are dialed in, assembled right. If they're dented, fix them. If they're loose, fix them. It's a great time to do that around these summer storms that we're seeing out there. So that's the first one. Next thing is I'd be walking around making sure, okay, what pests do you have going on? I mean, it was so funny this last week, my brother sent me a picture from our beach house and we had a trash panda walking across the roof. So we're like, okay, not sure how he got up there. No, it wasn't Jimothy, but it was Jimothy's cousin, I think. And I was going across the roof up there and ended up walking there. And I'm like, that's a big problem. So we're going to have to do some trimming of trees and stuff around there because obviously it's using one and dropping down onto the roof because there are no signs anywhere else of that animal getting up on there. So we're going to be doing that, getting that dialed in. Make sure that those trees and bushes are at least 3 feet back. Make sure that when the wind blows, it's not blowing up against stuff. I got to do some trimming here because the tree has been growing this year and it's already touching the siding at my house here. So I got to start working on that. That is one of my projects I'll be doing this weekend to get that all taken care of. So make sure that's good. Make sure you don't have any wasp nests. I just put a hornet's nest up by the shop that I've been working on. And man, that thing already has about 50 of them there in the bag for that. So I'm going to be putting another one up here tomorrow, getting that dialed in on the other side of the shop, making sure that I can get as many of those things out. I am not a yellow jacket hornet. And I like those traps because they don't get the honeybees. And I'm really taking those things down and getting those out of there. So anytime I can trap those things and get them from coming around and biting me, I'm not doing that. Because I tell you what, was it 18 months ago? Probably about 2 years ago. I was out there getting ready for a TV shoot for the Around the House show. And I tell you what, man, I was digging a fence post. Didn't realize the fern right next to it had hornets in it, yellow jackets, whatever they were. And I got swarmed and they were in my hair. I got hit about 22 times, had to go into the hospital and get an antivenom shot because they were concerned about that. Doctor took care of me, but that is not fun for anyone. Little prevention goes a long way. If you're in the Pacific Northwest, yeah, they love to make nests in those. So Around the House, we'll be right back with more right after these important messages from our lovely sponsors.
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9: What's up? This is Dixon Inya.
10: And Satchel from Steel Panther. 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
9: Around the House with Eric G.
10: Yeah.
9: We love Eric G, and you should too.
11: 1987. Welcome back to the Around the House show. I'm Eric G. Thanks for tuning in today. Well, we've been talking about kind of these fall prep things, roof to deck, all the things that you should be starting to worry about this late summer and fall, getting ready for wintertime to get those projects knocked out of the way. If you're stuck at home for a day, just go out there and get some of these things knocked out so you don't have to deal with it as much. Now, one thing that I wanted to mention to put a bow around our first segment there is with roof gutters and the building envelope, just make sure all the caulking's dialed in and make sure there's no rot or anything like that. Take a look at the roof, have it inspected, see how it looks up there. Great time to get those things repaired, fixed, cleaned, treated, whatever needs to be done, and get that. And that's also a good fire prevention thing anyway. So take care of that investment. New roofs are not inexpensive. Well, in this next segment here, I wanted to talk about deck safety and those hidden structural risks. And I tell you what, this is one of those things that, you know, depending where you are in the country, this can be a big deal. If you're in the desert, sometimes that wood just gets so dried out, it gets dry rot, it gets cracked, it just ends up going to powder. And you have an unsafe situation. Now, if you're in a wetter area like I am, things are just always wet and they're rotting. and thin.

0: things just don't last. And that's been one of the problems that you saw early on with composite decks. I love composite decks, and there's many different types of composite deck. I was down at the beach, and I saw this last weekend, and I saw the first version of what I would call the Trex-type deck, where they had the wood pieces in with the composite, and it was pretty well worn out. It had done really well, probably a 20-year-old product there, and it was looking like it had seen better days. It was pretty well washed out, color was missing, and it was just kind of this looking like gray Play-Doh. Now, decks have come a long way with that, but the problem is when you put a 20-year product on there and then you've got wooden framing underneath that could be pressure treated or not, sometimes that only lasts 8, 10, 12 years. So there are things you can be doing now when you're looking at decks, and this is where you want to make sure, oh, I just put new decking on it. Great. You got to get underneath that deck. And here's where the problems occur. One of them is that connection between the deck and the house. If that is not flashed correctly, especially on higher decks, anything over about 24 inches, that is where the biggest strength part of that is. And that is where that can pull off the house. Some DIY deck builders will take 16 penny nails with their nail gun. They'll shoot it in, call it good. But they miss the flashing, the counter flashing, the metal flashing, the flex flashing, all the things that you need to do to build that correctly. And there's a lot of different ways to do it. Some people will do these little pucks where it keeps it off the house. You will see other people put it up against the house, have flashing behind it, around it, metal flashing, drip edge across the front to put the water around that. There's a lot going on there. So you really need to know what you're looking at and what that looks like. If you see nails in there and no mechanical fasteners like lags or structural screws, then you want to stop, take the time, run down to your hardware store, get the right ones, and add those fasteners in there. I also want to see a lot of mechanical connections. I like using the steel brackets where they need to be for all the connections. So the joist to the beam to the post to the ground. I want to see in the ground. I want to see that in concrete or something that is similar. And I say that because not only is you don't always see concrete used in some areas, you're seeing deck builders now putting in helical piles to hold up that where it's screwed down in. That's an engineered solution. If you've got a kind of an unstable ground there, I'm seeing people use these pier pads that are actually steel rods that get pushed in a different angle, and they'll go out almost like feet to hold it up, and they go right down into the ground, maybe 8, 10, 12 feet. And there's maybe 6 or 8 of those things that go in there, sometimes 5 or 6, depending on what you got going, depending on the system. And those will hold up. But nonetheless, it needs to be something in there because you also want it to hold the deck from moving. And it needs to be tacked to something that's heavy. So if you have a heavy windstorm, it doesn't lift the deck either. So those are the things you want to make sure that you got dialed in, especially on a deck like that. So make sure all that stuff is, make sure the posts are good. If they're in the ground, it's always a concern because those posts can be really an issue. If they're in the ground, they can be rotten off and now you've got something that could collapse down there. And then make sure that you've got things engineered correctly. Don't just go putting the hot tub up there. Or my favorite one on YouTube is the roofer that started stacking a pallet on the deck that it wasn't designed for and the thing collapsed that the guy was stacking on there. Have no idea. I heard the guy didn't get hurt, but still, it's one of those things that doesn't go well. So make sure you've got that dialed in and just make sure that is inspected. All the handrails, all that stuff you can pull off. There's deck inspection sites on the web. You could pull up their inspection sheet or worst case, just have somebody come out and do a deck inspection that is a deck building expert in your area. Pay them to come out, do an inspection and tell you where it's at. I just want to make sure we're not getting people up there for Labor Day and you've got a deck that is messed up. So that's a big one right there. Just make sure you get that inspection done and you're looking good. That's a key. Now, the other thing is, too, is if you're planning on a deck, just make sure that you're designing it correctly. I can't tell you how many times I've been sent pictures. And when do you need a permit? Ask those questions. Sometimes if it's under 18 inches, you might not need one if it's under a certain size. So get your inspections done. Make sure you're good. Get that done. Just, again, follow those rules of what needs to happen. There's a reason why, and they'll say, for instance, that if you're over 30 inches or something like that, whatever it is in your area, I don't know what it is in your area, but if it's over that, you'll need a handrail. That's all safety stuff, and it'll keep you from getting sued if your buddy's had a couple too many Coors Lights and ends up falling off the deck. You want to make sure you got that dialed in and looking good. So just make sure that deck is fixed up and it'll be nice. Now's also a great time to be doing that refinishing of those wood decks. If you've got cedar or southern yellow pine or something like that, depending on where you are in the country, that can really help you out. And it's a good time to do that if you've got that dry time. Now, some places in the country, you'll see these summer storms like in the south that'll pop up, hit you in the afternoon. Just make sure you've got a few days of dry heat there. It can be a good time. Now, be careful. Read the directions, because most of the deck finishes you see out there have to be put down or a temperature stays in a range for a while. Like today here, smoky, we've got some wind. It's not awesome. So the key here is when you're dealing with that, make sure you've got the outside conditions that are going to be the best for that product. And that's really a key to make sure you've got that. And you've got to do the prep right. So make sure you buy the product, understand it. If you're going to clean it, be careful pressure washing, especially with these softer woods. You'll destroy it and you'll have to sand it. So make sure that you've got the right prep going and you don't put too much of the product on. I've seen so many people out there, I'm just going to put the one, I can only do one coat, so it's going to be heavy. And you put it on there and then you got a sticky mess for the next 6 weeks until the dirt gets caught into it. You got a hot mess. And then make sure you buy something that's highly rated. I am not a big fan of like Thompson's Water Seal. And I'm sorry, guys, I don't like calling brands out too much, but it's one of those products that here in my area, the first couple rains, the stuff just literally washes off and it doesn't do much. Look at some of the good sealers out there and the color you want. Around the house, we'll be right back after these important messages. Don't change that dial.
1: Business owners, are you paying high phone bills for old school systems and lousy service? 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
4: With SRN News, I'm Ron Taylor. Iran has issued dramatic new demands around the reopening of the Strait of Hormuz. Oman says talks to manage the strait between it and Iran are continuing. Meanwhile, the United Arab Emirates said Saturday that an Iranian missile targeted one of its ships that's owned by Abu Dhabi's state-run ADNOC Oil Company. No casualties were reported. Darlene Graham, the sister of the late Senator Lindsey Graham, is running into a crowded Republican Senate primary Tuesday. She was appointed to fill in and fill out his term after he died from a torn aorta. Now she wants to serve a full 6 years and has the endorsement of President Trump to do so. But some South Carolina Republicans said her lack of experience in elective office makes her a less appealing candidate. Graham's response cites her government experience, plus the past several weeks she's had serving as interim senator during working in Washington, including for the Russia bill. This is SRN News.
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0: 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And if you're listening on the podcast today, just make sure you hit that follow button on your favorite podcast player, because that way you get to see things like our midweek special that doesn't make it on the radio and all other content that ends up being very special. Now, I wanted to get back and discuss here some of these fun things we've been talking about. We were talking deck safety in the last segment here, and of course, roof gutters, building envelope on, kind of just getting that fall prep going around your house. Now, next up here, you just got to get our HVAC systems dialed in before you need them. And here's some of the stuff. What's interesting, I was just this last week, not going to name the builder, because I'm not going to sit there and throw them under the bus by any means. But Elisa's son is buying a house, and I went over to take a look at it. Brand new construction, major national builder. And even in a brand new home, there are things that you really have to pay attention to. Some of it is maintenance, and some of it is making sure that if you've got a heating and cooling system, like a gas furnace with AC or electric furnace and AC or even oil furnace and a separate AC, whatever that is, even a mini split, you're taking care of it and maintaining it. New systems are so expensive. They're way more expensive. And that's just because what we've had to do with following the government's energy guidelines. And that's just what it is. So that's why you're seeing some HVAC systems now are costing, what, three times what it did just a few years ago. And so you want to make sure that you keep your system going, because many times they're not making the key critical components like the compressor or some of that stuff, or even the refrigerant that's in the system. So if you want to keep yours going, stay on the maintenance. That will get you the most life out of it. Now, here's the big save for you. Want to save some money? Get a hold of the people that maybe installed it or one of the licensed dealers that are in your area for that brand, whether it's Trane or Carrier or American Standard or whoever else it is out there, Bryant, whatever the brand name is. Just make sure that you've got a service technician that has taken a peek at that every season. What I mean by that is, if you're going to be sitting there coming into fall, in the next couple months, you probably want to have them come out and take a look at the heating system. Get it dialed in. If it's gas, get it fine-tuned. They're going to get that thing so it's giving you the most heat and the most efficient heat. I can tell you what, I have had more people save a ton on their gas bill in the winter by just getting them to fine-tune it. Maybe it's running too rich, which is using too much fuel. And then you can get it more dialed in, lean it up a little bit, put out better heat, and save you some money. And the same with oil. If it's using too much, it's not burning correctly, that can be another one. Those are all important things to make sure you've got going well. And that way, you're good to go. So take the time, get that dialed in, and then go through, check the filters, especially if you're wildfire smoke, that three-month filter, or even that one-inch filter that just is a paper one, you might be changing that every couple of weeks. So make sure you're checking that thing often. Turn the system to off. Go down, pop the cover, take a look at it. If it looks dirty, just get it cleaned up. Get another one. I'm not a big fan of the throwaway of the re-cleaning ones, because you can have stuff that gets caught in there that you're not rinsing out. I like to get as good a filter as I can. And if you've got the old 3/4-inch filter or 1-inch filter that's in there, whatever that is, it might be time to have your HVAC professional put in, if there's room, a 4-inch filter in there so you can get much better air quality inside, because those filters will last longer and they really work well. There's ones out there, if you have a Carrier system, they have their DGAPA system, which is good. And that's a kill and filter type thing where it has just basically what it does, it'll zap the dust particles and viruses and anything else in there. So it's really good for that. Some of the other ones, like what April Air makes, is a good universal one that can go in there, and it's a great filter cartridge. They are more expensive, but you can get 3 to 6 months out of those, depending if you've got pets or whatever your air quality is. So those are key. It's really going to help you take down the dust in the house. So if you've got that stuff going on, that's key. Now, if you don't want to, if you want to reduce the dust in your house and go, oh man, I would like to have less dust in my house. Here's the secret. When you come in, pop the shoes off by the front door or by the garage or the side door, wherever you're coming in. Take those things off, keep them over the side. And then if you've got clothes on that you were dusting in, like a sweatshirt, something like that, drop it off there. If you can keep from dragging that in, it's going to really reduce it. So that's where a lot of that stuff is. You're dragging it in. So drop the shoes off, always a good thing, and it'll keep your house cleaner. And then just make sure you're always cleaning those floors. If you've got carpet, you're vacuuming it, just get it all dialed in. You'll be much better off. You'll be happy. And it'll really reduce that PM 2.5, which is that level that you're looking for to keep that as low as possible. For us right now, with all the smoke, depending on where you are in the country, that's even more so. Just make sure you get all those particulate matters off of you, because it's going to be creeping in around every door, window, everything else. So make sure you got that taken care of as well. Any of those big gaps, even if you got that window air conditioner, just make sure that's sealed up tight so you're not getting any air coming in through that, because it's already going to be trying to drag some air naturally from outside. And the more you can keep that going, the better off you will be. So maintenance is key. I want you to guys get the most out of your system without having to go out and spend money on a new one, because many times you're just not making those parts like we were talking about earlier. And then spend some money on a good programmable thermostat as well. If you've got one, we're going to upgrade the, we have got the standard one here. I'm going to put in a smart one here that's a little smarter than what I've got, so we can really make sure it puts some sensors around the house to see where we're at, because I want to make sure that we've got that working. This house has just a single stage system that's really not too complex, but I want to make sure, because we've got some issues here where you'll get 7 to 8 degrees higher upstairs and downstairs. And even with the air circulating, it can be downright cold when you're trying to keep it 70 degrees upstairs. It can be 65 or less downstairs. So we have to find that happy medium for that. So those are things that you can get fine tuned in as well with your HVAC professional as they take a look around. Sometimes putting sensors in and deciding when it turns on the fan on to fan versus recirculate, those are things that you can do with some of these newer, smarter systems. So that's good. If you've got a fireplace you use for heat, great time to get the chimney sweep out, take a look at it, inspect it, clean it, get it all ready for your fall fires. Don't stand in line when it's everybody's calling when it's 35 degrees outside. Just make sure you get it in now. I'm not a big fan of just burning those creosote logs in there to get that gone. I'd like to see you get it all dialed in. Great time for that. And this is also the time of year, I'm going to bring this one up here too, that barbecue outside. Great time if you've been barbecuing all year. Great time of year right now to go through and get that dialed in. Get it cleaned up. One of my, if you've got a gas barbecue, if you're one of the millions of people out there that have the gas barbecue, that pan in the bottom, my secret there is to go through and spend the time, wrap that in aluminum foil. Get the heavy duty thick stuff, not the cheapy, get it at the dollar store, but the thicker stuff that you get. Wrap it in that a couple times, and that will be very easy cleanup in the future when you go to clean. At least the bottom tray is not going to have a half inch of gunk that's fired on there if you've got that gas barbecue. So that's a key right there. One more thing here too, just make sure your water heater is all dialed in. If it's a gas one, make sure it's looking good, cleaned up, ready to rock, and maintained. If you've got to drain it, flush it, do any of that stuff, great time to do it now when it's not so crazy outside. That's a good one to dial through right there. The heating and cooling one, guys, is super smart, because what happens is, and I just want to say this to make sure I'm super clear on that, that tune-up, they can catch things that could break in the future. I've had problems where on the AC, where I've lost the starting capacitor on the motor. If I would have had somebody out to inspect that, they would have caught it before it went, going, hey, this is swelling up, it's probably on its way out, let's replace it. Sometimes that $20 or $30 part is way easier for them to throw on than you trying to figure out why it's broken, calling up for an emergency service call and get that. And that's one thing with service calls. If you're on the maintenance plan, many of these companies will put you priority front of the line. And my friends here locally, like Pyramid Heating and Cooling in the Pacific Northwest here, and they're located in Portland and Bend, Oregon. They're my go-to guys here. Great friends with those guys. Anyway, they will sit there and even have a monthly payment, for instance, where you can pay that just like a subscription. Around the house, we'll be right back. Don't change that dial.
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0: Welcome back to the Around the House Show. I'm Eric G. Thanks for listening to us today, and I appreciate you catching all of our shows out there. This is our second hour of the day. If you missed part of it, you can always catch it on your favorite podcast player. And if you're listening on the radio, just check with your local radio station to see the times. It's usually on their website, and they can find out. You can find it right there. They've got a lot of great information for you, as well as a quick shout out. When you hear these sponsors that are in the middle of the show, whether it's on the radio, on the podcast, these are the people out there that keep this show on the air. So do your best. Do business with those folks. If you're listening in your local town, they're the ones that are supporting this show. And I just want to say thank you to all the sponsors out there that you're hearing across the country on the radio and the podcast, or anywhere else you're hearing it, whether you're streaming it or anything else. I appreciate every single one of you. We've been talking about kind of the fall prep starts now, trying to get ahead of some of this stuff before fall so you don't feel bad at going to the game, checking out the tailgating, that kind of stuff, and getting that stuff all ready to rock. Another one of the things in this fourth segment I wanted to say is take a minute and do an inspection around your vehicle. Take a look. I got to give my buddy a hard time. He's been getting a car ready for sale. He had that second car that he has been driving, a nice, beautiful BMW. Vintage. But very cool, rare. He sent me pictures yesterday. Oh my gosh. He got about 15,000 miles too long on this set of tires. And they were almost slicks. And on the very inside, you could see where the struts have let the car sag a little bit. It's put those wheels a little bit up. And it ate through the inside of the tires enough that, guess what? There were cords showing. There's metal coming through. So do a quick check of your vehicle. right now. It always gets forgotten. Take a look at those tires. You're going to make it through snow, water, whatever you're dealing with out there. Check the day code on the side of the tires. If it's something over than 6 years, you are now in the trouble zone for tires out there. I bought a used RV this last year, and guess what? I hit the 5-year mark here this winter on those tires, which means guess what I'm doing in the spring? I'm going to be putting new tires on there because I can guarantee you, even though those tires have 50% tread solid, it is way cheaper for me to change those things out than to pay the deductible and the added damage when it rips the side of the trailer off when I have a blowout on the freeway. So you want to make sure that those things get dialed in on your vehicles real quick. So check the tires, check your battery. When that battery is 4, 5, 6 years old, you're in the danger zone as well. So if that battery out there, take the date code on that, take a look at it. If you get cold in the northern half of the country, you know what happens. There'll be one morning you're going out to get to work. It's cooler in the morning. You hit the start button, turn that key, and it doesn't start. So when in doubt, if you know nothing about cars, go, I have no idea what I'm looking at, take it in. Have your local shop that you trust take a look at it. Give you a safety inspection. Take a peek and make sure it's good. And always check those shocks, struts, all that suspension stuff, making sure it's good. If you've got something that's making noise, it's talking to you. Take a listen and make sure that you're getting that car dialed in. Let's keep it safe. And one of the other things that I'm seeing, too, that we run into in the fall, and it's something for you to take care of if you've got one of the newer houses out there, and this is a big problem, especially in the northern states where maybe it's 50 degrees outside, it's been raining, it's pretty nasty. You pull that wet car in the garage. The garage is insulated. It's attached. There's an insulated door on it. You're now hotboxing that hot engine in there. It's high humidity, high temperature. It'll add 10 or 15 degrees to the garage sometimes when you put a vehicle in there because of the engine being warm, all that radiating heat. Now you've got high humidity out there. So what I like to do in the garage, put an air quality and humidity sensor out there so you can see what carbon monoxide looks like, what the humidity looks like. And when in doubt, either put a dehumidifier out there or get some ventilation in there, put in a bath fan with a humidity sensor on it that will at least move that air outside of that space so you can make sure and help ventilate that space. Because I don't want you to have all the Christmas stuff, your holiday ornaments, all that stuff stacked up in the shelves out there, maybe the golf clubs, whatever else. And you go get them out and they got a nice warm, fuzzy blanket on them with mold. Because that can happen. So make sure you got those things dialed in. Now, I wanted to give you here, before we get to the end of the show, I wanted to give you my priority list here to make sure if I only do 3 things this week, I'm going to sit there and say, hey, clean your gutters, inspect that ledger board in the deck, and schedule that HVAC service. Those are my top 3 right there that I would get knocked out first, because those are going to take care of many of the big projects and safety things that come up this time of year. So let's do a little prevention there. Let's stay on top of that. And it's going to really help you get things dialed in. Now, the other thing is, too, if you're in a wildfire area like we talked about, put that at the top of the list. That's the little asterisk here. Make sure you've got everything well watered outside. If you've got any tree branches and brushes brush up against the house, get that dialed in as well. So those are top ones to make sure you got things cleaned up, ready to go for fall. Now, the other thing is too, guys, and this is one of my keys. If you're thinking about doing projects next year, next year, I'm going to put a sprinkler system in. I'm going to put up a new fence. I'm going to get that stuff dialed in. Now is the time to start planning. Get the dimensions. Talk to a designer. Figure out what the project is going to be needing for the fence. Okay, do I know where the property line is? Do I need to schedule somebody to come out and do a survey to find out where the property marker is? Maybe have the conversation with the neighbor to see if they'll pick up half the cost. All these kind of things can really help, and it's a great time of year to do it. Now, one thing, if you're getting contractors out there to come out and maybe help you with some of this, one, a lot of the contractors are slow across the country in many parts, so they should be calling you back pretty quick, but it's also vacation time still for a lot of people, squeezing in the last month or so of summer. So don't be surprised if they take a week to call you back. If they're out camping in the mountains, fishing, doing all that stuff, just make sure that don't be too surprised if it takes a few days to get back a hold of you, because vacation time for contractors is big right now. This is that last little bit before that they're trying to squeeze it in, especially when it's slow out there. they will go out and do that. So that is another one of those things to just keep in mind. Might help you out and stop that frustration. So that's my fall prep stuff. I do want to tell you some of the stuff I'm seeing out there. And I opened my eyes doing that house inspection this last week. Going through, I walked up to the side of this house, look up on the second floor, and I'm like, wow, that siding is really wavy. And you take a peek around, look at it. Wow. Okay. First thing I noticed, that's going to be an issue. So I walk in the house. I go upstairs in the bedrooms because this is on the second floor. I put my 4 foot level up against the wall where the headboard's going to go. That's obviously the place this is designed for. Outlets are in the right spot. You can really see it. Good spot for it. Put it up against the wall. In 4 feet, there is a half inch of bow in that wall. So I can rock it back and forth. If I put it up against the wall in the flat, the end of that 4 feet, there's half inch plus, probably 5/8, if anything. Man, huge bow in the wall. Can't see it inside because of the flat white. Just don't see it. Drywallers covered it, but they sure didn't shim when they did it. But the problem is when you go outside, you see it, and that siding is just, it looks like it's all wavy. It looks like there's a time shift up there. I walk around the neighborhood, and I could tell that the framers were all the same on this project. Same parts, the same house. And I think what happened, and this isn't in their defense, but I think what happened was, is they started framing, and they let those kind of interior walls pull in and push out in certain spots. So it really created an issue where that all came together. And so that can be a big issue. It just kind of moves it around a little bit, pulls it in, pulls it out, depending on how they got it. They weren't continually putting the level on it. That, or they just had some green lumber that they were framing with, and it bowed, it twisted, and they just went right over the top of it. But to have a half inch in and a half inch out all the way down the wall, that gives you a net 1 inch of movement. And when you've got lap siding outside, I tell you what, you get to see that. And it's pretty crazy. So I'm not going to call these guys out. I'm not sitting here trying to bash anybody. I'm not going to get in that kind of fight or start that fight today. But if you're out there looking at a brand new house, make sure you get that inspection done. If you're having a house built, even more importantly, pay for an inspector to come out and do those key places. Make sure that you get the framing inspection done, because before the drywall and insulation goes, this stuff gets caught. When it's already done, like we're in that situation now, not a lot that can be done. I guarantee you this builder is not going to go in there, rip out the drywall, rip off the siding, reframe that wall, put it back in and do that big remodel. Hey, if you got a comment or you want to say hi to me, hit me up over at aroundthehouseonline.com. You can find me there on any one of our social media channels. I will try to get back to you as soon as I can. I'm Eric G. Thanks for tuning in to

0: 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I just want to warn you, traffic is tough out there.
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13: News this hour from Town Hall. I'm Ron Taylor. Ukrainian President Zelensky visited Serbia for talks with its president.
14: It's been 8 years since a Ukrainian president visited Serbia and held talks with Serbian President Aleksandar Vučić. This visit came as Russia attacks Kiev and its surrounding region, where at least 4 people were killed, including a child. Zelensky said deliveries of Patriot air defense interceptors had slowed and that the U.S. has agreed to let Ukraine manufacture Patriot systems, but bureaucracy is slowing the process of obtaining licenses. I'm Rika and Garcia.
13: That polling miss in the Senate Democratic Michigan primary may have revealed a huge problem.
8: Polls dramatically underestimated Abdul El-Sayed's performance among non-college whites in the Michigan Senate primary, predicting a 30-point lead where he barely won by 5 points, exposing systemic polling flaws. Expert Scott Rasmussen attributes this to overrepresentation of overeducated postgrads eager to respond to polls, combined with the unpredictability of turnout in high-stakes primaries. Ken Lorman reporting.
11: Vice President J.D. Vance is out with a new book focusing on his faith and says he's learned a lot about Christian growth over the years.
12: You have to work at it. And there's a way in which the practice of the faith forms you in the right way. There's a way in which, you know, participating in the sacraments and praying and actually going to confession and doing all these things, they slowly have this miraculous effect on a person.
11: Iran has issued dramatic new demands around the reopening of the Strait of Hormuz. Oman says talks to manage the strait between it and Iran are continuing. Meanwhile, the United Arab Emirates said on Saturday that an Iranian missile targeted one of its ships that's owned by Abu Dhabi's state-run ADNOC oil company. No casualties reported. News and analysis at townhall.com.
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11: A controversial name change has angered over a million Californians.
16: More than 1.3 million people in the Golden State signed petitions to place Proposition 39 on the November ballot. Supporters say the state's attorney general has rewritten the voter guide language, changing a description of voter ID and citizenship verification requirements in a wording that says citizens would be barred from voting without government-issued IDs. Critics call the move misleading and politically motivated. Ken Lorman reporting.
11: Legal activists and Elon Musk's AI company are challenging the authority of private groups to sue to enforce several major federal laws. They argue that enforcement powers belong primarily to the president and agencies, a position backed by the Trump administration. The cold issue could reach a Supreme Court that has recently expanded executive authority. You'll find breaking news and analysis at townhall.com.
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24: 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I'm Travis Hoyam, joined today by Lou Whiteman and John Quast. Guys, we are going to get to that donut-shaped AI device in just a moment, but I do want to cover the latest news that came out just a few minutes before we started recording. That is the jobs report for the month of July. Lou, the U.S. economy, at least according to this first reading, and these get revised over time, lost 23,000 jobs. The estimate was for 83,000 jobs to be gained, but the unemployment rate fell 4.1%. The sort of strange thing here, if you are not into these market dynamics, is that the market is actually up, at least in pre-market trading.
25: Right. Yeah, which I think makes sense because it at least maybe puts the idea of not raising rates on the table, which I think we were thinking was going to happen, because the Fed's dual mandate is fight inflation and protect employment. All the focus of late has been on inflation. If employment is weak, then maybe that does stall things. But really, I don't think the market is shocked by this report, because I don't think we should be. The unemployment rate is kind of the participation rate is the lowest it's been since COVID. So that, that is the denominator

0: As we look at earnings reports, and we're going to get talk about big picture takeaways from earnings season in just a moment, it does strike me that some of the weakness in the economy that some companies talk about is showing up in these job numbers. And that has me at least a little worried about what are earnings going to look like going forward if fewer people have jobs.
1: That would definitely be a thing if fewer people have jobs. I just don't think that this report showed us enough to make us overly concerned about that in the moment. Of course, we're always looking forward and monitoring that and making sure that jobs aren't falling off a cliff in the future, but they certainly aren't right now. I do know that from the government's perspective, it would like it's kind of a weird place to be. Yes, it wants a hot economy, but it also does want those interest rates to come down, and that's harder to do the hotter the economy is. So maybe this is the middling kind of report that the government hopes for so that we can at least start not raising rates and getting them down, because so much of the national budget at this point is going to interest. And so it would like lower interest rates.
2: Yeah, that's not happening. Sorry. But I mean, I think it's important to, I think it's important to really look at these numbers and not just take the big macro. I mean, a lot of the weakness was retail and leisure, and that is likely the World Cup reaction. Hospitality shed 40,000 jobs after the World Cup. And this is, again, heading away from the summer season. You're definitely not hiring there. Sports equipment jobs, sports and leisure equipment jobs, though, were great. So I am very, very cautious, especially, Travis, as you say, this will be revised a lot of times. Could get a lot worse, could get a lot better. Yeah. But there was nothing in here saying the sky is falling. There's nothing here that's saying that things are robust. This, again, speaks to Fed inaction. And I think, yeah, sure, the government would like to pay less on interest rates, but interest rates are fine. Interest rates are still below where they have been for most of the last three decades. Businesses can survive here. I think, I don't want to say Goldilocks, because, you know, if anything, everything is glass half empty, but there is a lot of water in the glass, at least.
0: Let's turn our attention to earnings, because we've gotten through most of earnings season. We still have a bunch of reports from smaller companies next week, but a lot of the big companies have reported. We've heard from, you know, a lot of the companies that are in the Motley Fool universe that are very popular. You know, the Trade Desk reported last night. We'll talk about them in a moment. Shopify. Lou, as you look at the earnings season, what are your big picture takeaways? Obviously, AI is something that we're all thinking about, talking about how much is that spending happening. But was there a way that the market was reacting that sort of told the story of the quarter to you?
2: I think the story of the quarter is resilience. Yeah, we're focused on AI, but the rest of the economy, the rest of the companies reporting are looking okay. I think outside of software, a lot of the big movers were in software. But if you look, banks, really strong. Airlines, surprisingly strong. There's just a lot of success stories outside of the tech trade. I just did a quick count this morning. 45 companies that from the S&P 500, probably more, that raised full year guidance in this quarter. Analyst estimates for S&P 500 earnings per share, so kind of a wider index, not company specific, they're up 3%. Since late June, just the consensus estimate. Things are doing okay. There's been a lot of volatility. There's been a lot of gloom and doom on the AI trade. That is where our attention is. But I think if you go to flyover country, baby, or if you go like kind of off of the center of attention, I'm not saying, again, but kind of similar to the jobs report, I'm not saying things are great, but they're not bad.
0: Yeah, John, what has been your takeaway looking at earnings this year?
1: You know, I don't know why they call it a consensus estimate, because it seems like we're always expecting a different number. What is interesting is that what Lou is saying is absolutely correct. And I think that the word choice that he just had of resilience was an excellent choice. And yet there are some interesting reactions where a company is perhaps beating that consensus estimate. And yet it almost is like the market expected it. And the reaction is either very little to the positive. And I think of many of the top AI trade stocks in that bucket, many of them showing numbers that were even ahead of what the consensus estimate was, or even internal projections. And yet the reaction from the market is kind of, you know, a 5% gain or something like that. That's kind of interesting to me. And then some companies that are outside the AI trade seeing their stocks get hammered 10% or so, even though the numbers coming in better than expected and raising that guidance. And so there is an interesting reaction. I don't know if that

0: It's just anecdotal. I don't know how pervasive that trend actually is. I haven't done the numbers on that, but there are a large number of companies that are coming in better than expected, and yet not all of those stocks seeing the benefit from the market. And so do with that what you will.
1: Yeah, John, do you think that part of that is still the disruption story? I just think about a company like Uber. Uber reported this week pretty good numbers. They're growing their bookings over 20% year over year. They said they're going to be in 15 cities with autonomous vehicles, and yet the stock was down. And the biggest thing that always sticks out to me is investors just have questions about, are they just going to get crushed by Waymo?
0: Yeah, I think that's definitely part of it, right? We're investors and we're thinking about the future. We're not thinking about the last 3 months. And for some companies, that the disruption question is on the table. It hasn't satisfactorily been answered yet for investors. So Uber is in that bucket. How much is AI innovation going to drive driverless technology forward and then disrupt the business model? That's the question that investors are asking. I think of other companies such as financial technology, enterprise software, these sorts of things. There are companies that are delivering good numbers, and yet the existential question is still on the table, and it hasn't been satisfactorily answered, even with the last 3 months being good.
1: Yeah, a company like Meta fits that bucket to me as well. Didn't satisfactorily answer how are they going to make money on all of this AI spending. So lots of questions yet to be answered for the rest of the year. When we come back, we're going to talk about this AI donut that OpenAI is reportedly developing. You're listening to Motley Fool, Hidden Gems Investing.
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10: 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Okay. Squirrel. Has anybody seen Mr. Squirrel?
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1: Welcome back to Motley Fool Hidden Gems Investing. The big topic, as we prepared for the show over the past 24 hours or so, was this new device that Bloomberg is reporting that OpenAI is developing. You know, if you've been following this, OpenAI has been stealing people from Apple for years at this point. Johnny Ive joined the company with the acquisition of his startup. This has become now a lawsuit between the two companies. But what in the world are those people actually making? That is what a lot of us have been wondering, because oftentimes a new piece of hardware comes with a new technology paradigm. Lou, the piece of hardware that they are reportedly making is a hockey puck sized donut with a speaker and some moving components. I don't know exactly what that means, but is this the kind of thing you're excited to jump all over?
15: Well, first of all, we should say that Johnny Ive is not involved in the lawsuit. OpenAI bought that company fair and square. But since there's lawyers running around everywhere, we should say that. But yeah, look, Travis, if you're like me, you can't walk down Main Street in your hometown without hearing someone say, gosh, I love AI, but I just wish there was a $300 device I'd carry around my house to interact with it, right? Right? That's what we all want?
1: So you're a little skeptical.
15: Well, look, we do have a device that we carry around our house to access AI, and it works really daggone well. We can use it to search. We can use it to play Wordle. We can do whatever we want. It's got a great battery life. It fits in your pocket. It's the phone. All right. That is what we have to be better than to compel people to buy a new $300 speaker. Yeah, I guess it's going to dance around when it's talking to you. I don't get it. I really don't. I mean, the good news, bad news for Apple shareholders here. If you were putting into your models a huge windfall from just the profit sharing that Apple is going to get after there's a settlement on this, intellectual property thing for all of the OpenAI revenue they're going to generate from hardware, you may be disappointed here, because I don't think there's going to be a lot of profits to share here. This is a device because OpenAI needs a device. I don't think this is solving a problem anyone actually has.
1: Yeah. Do you see this any more positive, John?
0: Well, no, not for the donut shaped item in particular. You know, Bloomberg reporting that it's going to be donut shaped so it can sit on a nightstand or a counter. But I checked my nightstands and counters this morning, and there are many non-donut shaped things sitting on them. But I'm actually in the market for an AI hardware device right now. I'm looking at some very strongly that are recording devices. They will record conversations, they will transcribe those conversations, and then provide AI summaries and action points automatically in an app. That to me has utility for myself personally, having multiple jobs, having many conversations with many people throughout the day. I do forget things and I have to take physical notes. That would be simpler. There's no screen. You can have it out on the table. As far as moving parts, there's a physical toggle switch. I would imagine that's what OpenAI is looking at with their own device. But here's the thing. The ones that I am looking at, the utility is debatable. So I'm debating that in my mind, but it's also coming in at a third the price of what this item is. You look at Apple's strategy over the years, that premium pricing that they demand, that has a reputation behind it, a hardware reputation that OpenAI does not have. And so how is it going to charge a premium pricing on its own AI hardware device right out of the gate when there are other devices out on the market at a much lower price and aesthetically pleasing as they are? So this, I don't think, is going to gain traction. To me, it's the Amazon Fire Phone.
1: Yeah, Lou, the thing I always think about with a lot of these AI technologies and the potential devices is the paradigms that we've gone through in the past. And it seemed so clear to me, you know, when the PC first came out, you know, the mid 80s or 90s, whenever you got your first PC, that was such a big difference from a typewriter. And then when mobile phones came out, or especially smartphones, you went from, okay, now I got to go to my computer to access to the internet, to, oh my gosh, there's a screen that has all of this stuff available to me. And the world is my oyster. I have such a harder time making the same leap with some of these AI devices. Is that sort of 10x? It's got to be 10x better to actually replace a phone. Is that what you're indicating here?
15: This is both Apple's greatest success and greatest failure as a growth company now, is that the phone is really good. That's exactly it, Travis, is that to change consumer behavior, you have to give the consumer something they don't have today. And I don't know why the donut versus your phone makes things any better than it was today. So, yeah, I just, look, because we need to is not a good reason.
1: Yeah.
15: It has to be because it's worth it for you, the consumer, or the consumer won't buy it.
1: All right, let's move on to a big earnings report that happened overnight. That was the Trade Desk. And John, this is one of those companies that has always been loved by the market until 12 or 18 months ago. And then things really went off the rails after this recent earnings report, at least, you know, in pre-market trading and post-market after the report came out, shares were down somewhere around 20%. Off about 90% from their high. What went wrong at the Trade Desk?
0: Well, it's execution. You look at the last three quarters, we had 12% growth in the first quarter, only 3% growth in this quarter, and forecasting potentially a 12% drop in revenue in the upcoming quarter. This is supposed to be a huge growth business. It's the market is expanding that they're in. And so this is an execution thing. And Jeff Green, CEO, coming out of the gate here and blaming the macro conditions, something outside of its control. And I'm sorry.
1: I want to highlight that, because I listened to at least the first half of the call, and he spent 10 minutes talking in detail about, oh, here's the macro conditions, and this is why Nike isn't spending more, and all these kinds of things. And I was going, this is excuses. This is always a red flag for me as an investor.
0: Yeah, I'm sorry. This doesn't pass the sniff test here. You know, he normally comes out with long monologues talking against these walled garden businesses of Meta Platforms, Alphabet, and Amazon. Did not mention walled gardens on the call. And I believe that was very wise on his part, because you look at those numbers, all of those growing by double digits at much higher revenue bases, whereas the Trade Desk is projecting this shortfall, this deceleration, this decline in revenue in the upcoming quarter. To me, that is an internal problem of execution. You also look at other companies that do have a lot of overlap with the Trade Desk. The Trade Desk is very heavily weighted towards consumer packaged goods and cars in their advertising mix. Not a one-to-one, but there are other companies in the space, AdTech, Magnite, and PubMatic reporting double-digit growth. Even companies like Zeta is posting very strong growth rates. And so to me, this doesn't pass the sniff test from Jeff Green and the Trade Desk.
15: I think the walled garden is winning. And yeah, I mean, I'm not going to just say execution is nothing management could do, but the internet is getting more closed off. The Trade Desk has always said we have a solution for that. We're not seeing it. And look, guys, I don't think this gets any better. I keep hearing that AI bots are going to do all our shopping for us, if not actually buying. I'm a bit skeptical there, but I do think more of this is going to bots. Do bots respond to advertising? Is there like what world does that play? But let's talk about Green for one second. You know, you mentioned like his statement, the quarter didn't meet the standards, but it just reinforced the belief that we are focused on the right opportunities. I think that has to ring hollow for investors at this point. That was maybe something you did three or four quarters ago when first bombed. Green needs to move upstairs. I know he has like nearly 50% voting power, so he's not, we're not going to activist here, but his voice is no longer resonating on Wall Street. He needs to go become executive chairman. Hopefully he can do a better job finding a CEO than he did with finding a CFO, given how long that's taken and how many things. But we just need a new, if Trade Desk is going to have a chance here, even if the strategy is right, even if it is just all of the macro headwinds against them, even if you concede that, there just needs to be a new face of this company for Wall Street, or things aren't going to change.
1: Lou, do you think that the fundamental dynamics of advertising in this digital age have changed in a way that is going to make it really hard for the Trade Desk? Because there are companies like John said who are doing well.
15: I think the Trade Desk is having trouble adjusting to the internet as quickly as others. And that isn't to say they can't, but right now it's not happening.
1: When we come back, we're going to play Value or Value Trap. 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
9: With SRN News, I'm Ron Taylor. Iran has issued dramatic new demands around the reopening of the Strait of Hormuz. Oman says talks to manage the strait between it and Iran are continuing. Meanwhile, the United Arab Emirates said on Saturday that an Iranian missile targeted one of its ships that's owned by Abu Dhabi's state-run ADNOC oil company. No casualties reported in that incident. The Senate passed a short-term measure to keep federal agencies funded into early December and avoid a government shutdown during campaign season. The Senate's passage of the bill in an overnight vote Saturday shows lawmakers are still smarting from the two historic showdowns that occurred this past year. The bill generally funds the federal government at current levels through December 11th, but includes a variety of funding exceptions that senators negotiated with the White House. The bill will still need to clear the House before it can go to President Trump's desk for his signature at another time. This is SRN News.
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10: Fun with investing. So we're going to play a game called Value or Value Trap. We're going to ask John and Lou whether these companies are a great value for investors or whether this is a trap that, you know, looks really cheap but doesn't end up being that long term. The first stock we're going to talk about, we just covered a little bit. That is the Trade Desk. But Lou, I want to know, is this now a value? We were just going over the numbers during the break. $5 billion enterprise value. The price earnings multiple on a forward basis is 6.6. By the way, all of these companies have a forward PE under 15. So theoretically, they could be values. But is this a trap?
11: Fool me once, shame on you. Fool me twice, shame on me. At this point, I am not going to see value here until I see some articulation from them that they know how to solve the mess they're in. Right now, I think it's a trap or it's too risky to try and catch this falling knife.
10: John?
12: Yeah, I agree with that. Value trap for now. I mean, you point out the forward earnings multiple, but I would assume that that is actually going to go up here in the coming weeks because the guidance showed that we're going to have a revenue decline. We don't know how long that's going to last, and the margins are getting pressured. So I don't think it's as good of a deal as it looks. It's kind of a show me story at this point.
10: All right. If you're going to have traps, I do want to hear what companies are more attractive in this space. I'm going to just throw one out because I think, you know, one that I have been interested in recently and been adding to my position too is Zeta Global. Here's a company that's growing almost 50%. Year over year. But John, Lou, what's on your radar in this area that is more attractive?
11: I just said the walled garden. Give me an Amazon just because I get a lot of things going on there, but that works for me.
12: Yeah, I agree with Lou. I mean, go with the ones that are working for sure. Meta Platforms will be at the top of my list, but Zeta is at the top of my watch list, the one that I need to do more research on.
10: Let's talk a little bit about Shift4. This is in the payment space. And some of these companies, I mean, PayPal, you can throw into this as well, have gone from being sort of market darlings to incredible value stocks. Forward price to earnings multiple is 7.4 for Shift4. But after they reported earnings earlier this week, shares fell almost 20%. So, John, I know this is when you follow a little bit. Is Shift4 today a value or a value trap?
12: Value all day long. And if you are a Shift4 shareholder as I am, you are used to the market just dogging on the earnings results that are consistently good. And this is a company growing at a very high growth rate and doing so profitably, not really any dilution to shareholders to speak of. I think that this is a company that is going through a little bit of a transition as it kind of expands into more international markets. The financial technology sector is extremely it's not just unloved, it's hated by investors right now. So that's going against it. But you look at the business itself, this is one of the few companies in the space putting up growth and profits.
11: Yeah, but I mean, I guess toast? I don't know. This feels so commoditized to me, and it doesn't feel like everyone could be a winner. I'm not sure I really like any of these in the long run. I don't know if this is a value trap, as in there's anything really wrong with the business, but I don't find it a compelling investment. I'd buy Toast before I'd buy Shift4.
10: Yeah, both companies that I have on my watch list, I have not bought either of them, but I actually like the case for both of those. All right, let's talk about one that has been in the talk of the market over the past year or so. That is Micron. Shares are actually down 26% from their peak, but if you look at the forward price earnings multiple, it's still just 6. So Lou, with everything going on in the memory market, is Micron a value today or a value trap?
11: This to me is a good textbook example, if I ever have to go back and teach a college class, about why there is no one financial metric that you should focus on and make all your decisions based on. Yes, that's a great PE, but this is a commoditized business and the commodity is red hot. So is that sustainable? I don't think it is. I still think that this is a value trap. I know Micron, I actually sort of like Micron better than any of their competitors, because I think Micron has made more of an effort to differentiate itself and actually try to break out of the commodity trap. Mm-hmm. I'd rather be late on this one buying in, though, because it's still just, I know the history and memory, and I know how this story ends.
12: It's not the first time that Micron has been valued this cheaply. In fact, I think in a lot of the past cycles, it has been valued at under 10. I know for a fact it's been valued at under 10 times forward earnings many, many times in the past. I would say, though, even though I agree directionally with Lou, I would say this is a value stock. And the reason being that I would say it is a value stock is that I think that the red hot commoditization or the red hotness of the commodity right now is going to continue for several years more. I don't think that this is a short boom and bust like it's been in the past. I really think that there is so much to be done in the AI space. Memory is still such at a there's such a shortness of supply that I do believe that Micron is able to maintain its pricing power for, I would say, the next 3 years at least.
10: I've got a little quiz for you, because the last time that memory was this hot was early in 2000, the year 2000, 26 years ago. John, do you know how far Micron's stock fell from its peak in mid-2000 to its low, and I've got that at late 2008?
12: I would imagine it's over 90%, because it took it, I think, 20 years to recover and hit recapture highs.
10: Yeah, 98% drawdown, 98.2% to be exact. This is one of those markets that, yep, if you get it right, you can have a 10x stock like we've had over the past 18 months or so. But man, if you get the timing wrong, this can fall apart really quickly. So this does make me a little bit nervous as an investor. All right, let's talk about Salesforce. This is another one of these companies that you would think has a lot of staying power, but has had trouble in the market. John, is Salesforce a value today or a value trap?
12: It's a value trap, in my opinion, for a variety of reasons. But as you look at what this company is doing, I think that it is taking on a huge risk as it tries to change its business model from a per seat business model to a per task business model. When you integrate AI tooling into your product, but then you start charging per task, you're really not looking too much different from just the direct AI tools that are available themselves, because you're paying for tokens when it comes to a coding AI agent. So I don't think that that's a smart move. I think that there's a lot of aggressiveness here with high goodwill on the balance sheet. And yeah, it does look cheap, but I do wonder about this business long term. So for that reason, I'd say value trap.
11: I'm probably more bullish on the business's survivability than John, but I'm not really compelled to buy in here. I'm pretty lukewarm on value trap. We have decelerating growth. We have a lot of headwinds. And as John says, there's a lot of debt, just a lot of garbage on the balance sheet. I also, my fantasy in this world is to see Slack disappear. And since that's, you know, so I mean, I'm kind of rooting against them for that reason. But I feel like this is likely just going to be not get worse, but not get a lot better for a while.
10: Lou, anything in this space that does intrigue you?
11: Not particularly. I do think there is a path for, and it might be a company that John is going to talk about on the radar, but I do think that companies are going to emerge that can actually package and use AI to like actually sell AI value to enterprise customers. Mm-hmm. And I do think there's a path here. I don't think Salesforce is the best vehicle for that, but I do think that that's coming.
10: This is going to be such an interesting case study in the disruptors and the legacy companies, because it does seem like, you know, Salesforce, the Trade Desk, they are serving some of those bigger, older companies that don't necessarily have the disruption mentality of a lot of their competitors. All right, let's talk about another one that we I've talked about a few times on this show, always seems to be a bit of a value, that is Adobe. John, Adobe's shares are currently trading for just 10 times earnings, and the stock's in a 62% drawdown. Is this a value or a value trap?
12: Ooh, I hate to be negative Nancy here, but I'm going to go with value trap again. And the reason I'm going to go value trap is I am seeing concerns over growth. I am seeing concerns when it comes to margin. We have ongoing questions in leadership. And then there's also the prioritization of the freemium model. This is what management is saying it wants to focus on, get these free users into the ecosystem. But to me, that's kind of moving the wrong direction. It signals to me that the creative space is becoming more competitive due to just superior AI tooling that is out there. And so I do wonder about this business. I'm not ready to buy into Adobe at this valuation, even though it does look attractive.
11: I took a flyer on this one, so I have to say value. I mean, I get the risks and I think they're real. I am still skeptical that the people really using Adobe are going to switch over anytime quickly, especially with Adobe working on their own AI tools and trying to make their own tools. I get if AI tools get really, really good, there's going to be a lot of corporations saying we can save money here, but with tokens, will they? Stuff like that. I do think that there's a runway for Adobe to figure it out. The management turnover is unfortunate timing, given everything that's going on. I mean, look, it's a person who's done a great job and it's been there decades. So I get it, but that's unfortunate. But I have hope for this one, so I'll say value.
13: All right. I want to quickly touch on one of the companies that has actually outperformed the market over a period of time and also outperformed its high-profile competitor, Tesla. That is General Motors, trading for just 6x forward earnings. Lou, I'm going to let you go first because I know you're always my negative voice in my head when it comes to automakers. But is this a value? Have they actually got this figured out with a reasonably good strategy and autonomy too?
11: They do. And it's still not good value to me because this is just such a cutthroat business. I mean, they are very good at what they do, but I am a long-term focused, and at best with an automaker, you trade cycles and I'm just not interested in doing it. Their margins stink even when things are going well. This is just like there is no more complex supply chain in the world, not even any of my defense contracts or anything like that, than the automakers. This is just you're asking for trouble if you try and go long term in an automaker. So every time it looks appealing, this is just Lucy in the football all over again.
12: Yeah, I would agree with Lou here. Is that maybe the stock kind of looks attractive, but for me, the automakers, the businesses never look all that attractive to me. And so that is why I am disinclined to ever get into GM or others. I have looked at Ford in the past, and just at the end of the day, I don't love the business. And so for that reason, even when the stock does kind of look attractively priced, I stay away. Now, of course, you point out this has been a stock that has been gaining. So I have been missing out here, but it's just not one that I am attracted to because of the business.
13: Always one of the toughest debates for an investor when you see a stock that looks cheap. But the question is, really, is it long-term? Hopefully that is helpful in understanding some of these cheap-looking stocks today. When we come back, we are going to get to the stocks on our radar. 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
11: As always, people on the program may have interest in the stocks they talk about, and the Motley Fool may have formal recommendations for or against, so don't buy or sell stocks based solely on what you hear. 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To see our full advertising disclosure, please check out our show notes. I did want to touch on one of the bigger topics of the week, and that is Alphabet losing a bunch of its best researchers, people who have been there. Jeff Dean has been there for, I think it was 27 years. This is not the first time, John, they have lost some of their major talent, but this is now a trend over the past 6 months or so. They're showing really good numbers at GCP, but the existential question seems to be getting stronger for Alphabet. Is this AI going to be disruptive if they lose their smartest people? What do you think?
12: Yeah, I don't know what to make of some of these announcements of the departures from Google talent. With Jeff Dean in particular, he's been at Alphabet so long, you have to imagine that he's accrued somewhat of a nest egg. And who can blame him for going out and starting his own company to pursue something at this point that he wants to pursue? I mean, that's what I would be tempted to do if I was in his position. So it's hard to fault him too much for that. You look at some of these companies, too. I mean, Anthropic losing some talent, yes, but also gaining some talent from Google as well. So you have somebody such as John Jumper, who is a big part of Google's AlphaFold. And I really think that AlphaFold is a really important thing that Google is doing that we don't talk about enough, trying to figure out how proteins fold. And I think that's going to be revolutionary for medicine and more. But Jumper leaving Alphabet for Anthropic. So Anthropic is also gaining some talent. And so, yeah, I mean, they're losing talent, but they're also gaining talent because all the people keep jumping from one boat to the next. It makes sense because changes happen in this space so quickly that businesses and models kind of take new directions. And so it makes sense that as talent is looking at where its own ship is sailing, that as they change directions really quickly, that I'm going to jump on a different boat that's more in the direction I want to go.
13: This is all just, I think, you know, parlor gossip. I don't think it's investable. I don't think it really tells us anything we don't know about the frontier models. We don't know that Google doesn't have a 50% stake in whatever Dean's doing next. And, you know,
14: yeah, they did say that they have a stake in the company, right, and then he's going to be running on GCP.
13: Okay. And, you know, so they're moving some of the more speculative stuff off balance sheet. That's okay. I, as an investor, it's just kind of, go play your games.
14: The other thing that's so interesting is Google was the company that, you know, the show Silicon Valley was kind of making fun of being the place that you just go to work and collect a giant paycheck. But now we're really worried about, you know, losing specific people. So it does seem to be the market kind of talking out of both sides of its mouth. I think the thing that is undeniable with Alphabet and Google in particular is this is the company that has more and better infrastructure than any of these other companies, whether you're talking about hyperscalers or the startups. You know, Anthropic is building its business on top of GCP. So a lot for investors to digest, but I don't think Alphabet's going to go anywhere. All right, let's get to the stocks on our radar. John, I'm going to have you go first. What are you looking at this week?
12: Yeah, I'm looking at ServiceNow. This is ticker symbol NOW. I am not a big fan of enterprise software stocks, generally speaking, but this is one that stands out in my opinion. This company is embedded across many important businesses around the world, doing, you know, just some customer service management, some information technology service management, just some really boring stuff behind the scenes. But it is really embedded, and this whole space, I believe, is poised to be disrupted due to AI agents. And NVIDIA CEO Jensen Huang saying that ServiceNow is actually at the forefront of deploying AI agents. If you've tried to build an AI agent on your own, you realize how difficult it is. If ServiceNow can make it easier for businesses, I think that gets adopted. The company is still growing at over a 20% growth rate. You look at the remaining performance obligations, still growing at an over 20% growth rate as well. Trading at around 30 times forward earnings, not particularly cheap, but not unreasonable given that growth. So ServiceNow is one that I'm looking at.
14: All right, we need our thoughts from Dan Boyd behind the glass. Dan, what do you think about ServiceNow?
15: Yeah, ServiceNow is one of these companies that just kind of does stuff in the background. And y'all, you know I love that kind of stuff.
14: The companies that nobody knows quite what they do, but they must do something really important.
15: It's got to be important, right?
14: Especially now. Because ServiceNow.
15: Now.
14: All right, Lou, what are you looking at this week?
13: Dan, I'm going to give you something where I do know what they do, but you can't see it every day. I'm looking at warehouse automation company Symbotic, ticker SYM. Company beat on earnings and revenue this week, but Wall Street was disappointed by the guidance or kind of the lack of like enthusiasm around the guidance. Stock traded down about 10%. Dan, I think the market has this one wrong. Symbotic is methodically building its business. They added a really important new customer, Southern Glazer, a big beer and wine distributor in the quarter. Symbotic is conservative in the way it books future business. It's basically just bolting in one warehouse at a time on these big things, even if they're going to get 30 eventually. So that kind of understates the guidance some. I think there's huge growth potential here. And Dan, I'm convinced there's a whole new generation of warehouse automation that's actually going to create a lot of value coming out of this AI wave. Symbotic has a big role to play here. Stock's not cheap relative to current business, but I'm bullish that that current business is going to grow from here. And this one is really intriguing to me.
14: Dan, what do you think about warehouse robotics?
15: Okay, so I've never worked in a warehouse, but get this. I'm looking up Symbotic, and apparently their robots can travel up to 25 miles an hour, which, again, I've never worked in a warehouse, so I don't know how all that stuff works, but it seems very scary to me to have a robot blasting around at 25 miles an hour while I'm trying to walk to the bathroom.
13: Well, that's why the bathroom's got to be separate. The robot bathrooms are separate, so you're fine.
11: Okay, Dan, what's going on your watch list?
15: I'm going fast robots. Let's go Symbotic.
11: All right, congratulations to Lou. Thanks, everybody. See you here next time.
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22: News this hour from Town Hall. I'm Ron Taylor. The Department of Homeland Security reports record-setting deportations of illegal aliens by the Trump administration. Ken Lorman has details.
23: A new report totals over 1.4 million forced removals, averaging about 4,200 per day, on pace, authorities say, for an all-time high. DHS says the operation included deportations of worst of the worst illegal alien gang members and other serious criminals, as ICE detentions reportedly hit a monthly high of 46,000 in June. The agency says ICE agents are not slowing down in its mission to arrest and remove illegal aliens. Ken Lorman reporting.
22: A major White House construction project has hit a legal roadblock.
24: A federal appeals court has ordered the Trump administration to halt construction of the planned White House ballroom, ruling that President Trump cannot build it without approval from Congress. The 2-1 decision finds the president lacks unilateral authority for the project, even though the administration says it is being paid for entirely with private funds. The court put its order on hold for 2 weeks to give the administration time to appeal to the Supreme Court. Willie Nelson, The White House.
22: Iran has issued dramatic new details and new demands around the reopening of the Strait of Hormuz. Oman says talks to manage the strait between it and Iran are continuing. Meanwhile, the United Arab Emirates said Saturday that an Iranian missile targeted one of its ships that's owned by Abu Dhabi state-run oil company. Darlene Graham, the sister of the late Senator Lindsey Graham, is running in a crowded Republican Senate primary Tuesday. She was appointed to fill out his term after he died. Now she wants to serve a full 6 years and has the endorsement of President Trump. But some South Carolina Republicans said her lack of experience in elective office makes her a less appealing candidate. News and analysis at townhall.com.
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0: Once again, it's time for Yesteryear, a look back at your favorite dramas, westerns, comedies, and musical variety shows from the golden age of radio. Here's your host for Yesteryear, Craig Roberts.
1: Time once again to settle into your favorite easy chair for another hour of vintage radio. Later on, it's The Whistler with The Final Decree. But first, on the lighter side, let's enjoy some homespun comedy with Vic and Sade. Vic and Sade was first heard on NBC in June of 1932. It was created and written by Paul Reimer. Reimer's comedy was an absurd brand, drawing deeply from his own personality and playing on wild extensions of reality and outrageous names. Vic and Sade were the Gooks, a family who lived on Virginia Avenue in the small town of Cooper, Illinois. Art Van Harvey, who had been a grain dealer and advertising man, took the role of Vic, and Bernadine Flynn, a veteran of long stage experience, played Sade. In those early days, the only other member of the cast was the Gooks' adopted son, Rush, played by Billy Idelson. Idelson, who would grow up to produce such TV shows as Bob Newhart, played Rush until he joined the Navy in 1942. The show withered during his absence, and it died on September 29th of 1944. Return with us now to those thrilling days of yesteryear as we enjoy Vic and Sade, and three editions from the late 1930s. The Porch Collapses, Sade Volunteers Rush, and Two Tons of Coal. It's Vic and Sade, another classic show from the golden age of radio, here on Yesteryear.

0: And now get ready to smile again with radio's home folks, Vic and Sade. Well, sir, it's a few minutes past 9 o'clock in the evening as we enter the small house halfway up in the next block now. And here in the living room, we find Mr. and Mrs. Victor Gook abiding quietly at home. They've been playing rummy for the last hour or so, and the game has begun to take on a sluggish, lackluster quality. Listen.
1: I win.
2: Let's see your cards. Sure you win. Got three queens, three deuces, and a four, five, six, and seven of hearts.
1: I lose interest in rummies after about so long a time. The spades start resembling clubs.
2: You want to quit?
1: Would you just assume?
2: All right. Not much kick to the game when your opponent's half asleep.
1: I am a little tired. Too early to go to bed?
2: Courthouse clock struck 9 about 5 minutes ago.
1: Oh. I bet I sleep so sound tonight you could send my undershirt to Detroit, Michigan, Postal Post.
2: Paper states showers sometime before morning. I hope they hurry along and cool things off.
1: Oh. Deal out a few more rummies. Might as well be doing something.
2: Okay.
1: Kind of funny that Davis boy storming in here this evening, wasn't it?
2: I've learned that there's nothing extraordinary in the most ununderstandable behavior on the part of 14-year-old boys. Being the father of a 14-year-old boy, I'm tutored in all
1: these... Here's your 14-year-old boy now. Raj?
3: Hi.
2: Here's a beautiful bouquet of tickets for you, Charlie.
1: Thanks. Hope I can tell the hearts from the clubs.
2: The hearts are red, the clubs black.
1: I mean the diamonds from the spades. After so many rummies, I get so I can't keep my mind on what I'm doing.
3: Joe didn't disturb you when he came after rotten suitcase a while ago, did he?
2: Not too much. Of course, I had to climb upstairs after.
3: Well, it helped along the excitement. By George, I never enjoyed such high-class excitement in my life.
2: What excitement do you have reference to, Sunburn?
3: Center Street.
2: Has there been excitement on Center Street? I'm discarding the six of clubs.
1: I can use it in my business. I beat your father 3 times in a row.
3: And didn't Rooster explain?
1: Explain what?
3: About Center Street.
1: No, what about it?
3: Rooster never said a word.

0: officiated at a wedding ceremony. After kissing the bride, I pocketed the $5 bill given me by the bridegroom and prepared...
1: You know that place in the 300 block on South Center with the second-story porch that runs clear around the whole house?
0: Has it got fragile hedgerows and morning glories and a solid gold belfry which catches the dazzle...
1: Give me a show, girl. That place collapsed this evening.
0: It is a nine of spades, Sadie. I trust
2: you. You were talking about that big boarding house-looking place, Willie.
1: Sure. It collapsed at 8 o'clock.
2: What you mean by collapsed?
1: Fell down.
2: Ah, a great big mud.
1: The whole thing didn't fall down. Just that second-story veranda fell down. But to look at it, you'd think the entire house had been hit by a cyclone.
2: That's the truth?
1: If it's not the truth, you can send my undershirt to St. Paul, Minnesota, cash on delivery. If it's not the truth...
2: Was anybody hurt?
1: Not a soul. And it's the luckiest thing since the bullet that choked Billy Patterson. Why, that second-story veranda weighs tons and tons. It crashed like thunder. Busted the first-floor porch into smithereens. Broke every window in the house. There's chunks of lumber and splinters of wood scattered up and down Center Street for half a block.
0: You're not exaggerating, are you? You're not making a mountain out of some trivial accident?
1: No, sir. Hope to die if I've twisted the facts. Hey, why don't you people put on your hat and stroll over there? See for yourself. It's just like I say. Center Street is cluttered up with debris for half a block in both directions.
2: Well, what happened?
1: The doggone second-story veranda collapsed from old age. The pillars were weak.
2: I believe that. Ruthie and I noticed the place just last week when we were walking past. That upstairs porch that circles the house was sagging in half a dozen places.
1: Sure. It was bound to happen sooner or later. And it happened tonight. I'm surprised you individuals never heard the crash.
0: Where were you when it happened?
1: Standing out in front of the By Joe Picture Show. I was in the Society of Bluetooth Johnson. By George, we were in the 300 block on South Center in 2 seconds.
2: Looks like we did miss some excitement.
1: Missed half your life. Come on, slap on your hat. We'll go over there.
2: Oh, it's all over and done with now.
1: Probably still a crowd of people hanging around, though. No fooling. To look at that house, you'd think it got caught between 9 cyclones.
2: Uh-huh.
1: Come on, Gov, you and me will hike the center street.
0: I'd like to beg off, Arthur. It's too warm an evening to work myself up over a porch falling off a house.
1: Okay.
2: Certainly a good thing nobody got injured.
1: Yes, indeed.
2: I remember the place you're talking about very well. Just last week, Ruthie and I walked past. Seems to me she passed some remark. Look how that old upper-story porch sags or something.
1: Peculiar Rooster didn't give you the details when he come after Rotten Suitcase. Guess he was too excited.
0: What was his big hurry for his brother's suitcase when there was so much free entertainment going on?
1: Oh, gosh. I haven't told you about Rotten yet.
0: What'd Rotten do?
1: Rotten Davis, Gov, had the most magnificent evening of his entire career.
0: Oh, so?
1: He made off to the crowd. It was his fault the house collapsed.
0: Huh?
1: You should have seen him. He was running back and forth in front of the ruins screaming. I lost my temper, he kept yelling. I lost my temper.
0: Yeah.
1: He was making a public spectacle out of himself, yeah. 5 minutes after the big crash, about 200 people were on the spot. They didn't know what happened. They just saw this house all busted to pieces and lumber laying around every place. And here was Rotten Davis, tearing his hair and rushing around crazy. I lost my temper, he kept screaming. I lost my temper.
2: The people got the notion Rotten had lost his temper and torn the whole house down?
1: Sure, they got that notion.
2: Oh, my.
1: It was a magnificent thing to witness. The crowd opened up an alley for Rotten to run back and forth in. And he ran back and forth in it till who laid the chunk. I lost my temper, he hollered. I lost my temper, and look what I've done. Remember now, the house looked like it had been hit by a cyclone. An innocent bystander gets to take 9 men, 8 days to do that much damage.
2: Oh, my.
1: Rotten Davis seen his opportunity and grabbed it. He had that enormous throng of people in the palm of his hand. If he'd looked tough at any of them, they'd have started for home 90 miles an hour. Oh, it's wonderful. Wonderful, I tell you.
2: If I had a boy that was such a smarty show-off, I bet...
1: Hey, and Rooster worked hand in glove with him. Rooster deserves 50% of the credit for his brother's sensational hoax.
0: I was going to inquire, what did Rooster want with the suitcase?
1: Wanted it to take back to Rotten. It's all plastered up with foreign labels, you know. Foreign labels impressed the general public. Soon as Rotten got hold of that suitcase, he started running between the divided crowd of people with it. I told you they separated and left him space to run back and forth in, didn't I?
0: Yeah.
1: Made kind of a lane for him. Well, he'd run from one end of the lane to the other. When he got to one end, he'd stop and set down his suitcase. Then he'd give the people a chance to read the foreign labels. Nome, Alaska, London, England, Paris, France, Rotterdam, Holland, Brussels, Belgium, Stockholm, Sweden, and so on. All the time, he kept hollering he'd lost his temper and torn down the house. Then he'd pick up his suitcase and run to the other end of the lane. Do the same thing over again. I lost control of my temper, he screamed. I lost control.

0: all of my temper and tore down this house in 3 minutes with my bare hands.
1: His mother ought to take him by the coat collar.
0: Let me tell you another trick he used to heighten the effect. He was wearing goggles. When he sent Rooster after his suitcase, he also had him stop by home and pick up an aviator's helmet and goggles that used to belong to some friend of his that owned a motorcycle. Oh, it was magnificent, God.
2: Betty Grace.
0: Carrying his suitcase all plastered up with foreign labels and wearing an aviator's helmet on his head with the goggles pulled down over his eyes and running back and forth like he'd gone crazy.
2: I lost my temper.
0: Yeah.
1: For a boy that's almost a grown-up man.
0: And every once in a while, he'd holler to Rooster. Hey, he'd holler. How many bodies have they found so far? And Rooster, he was back in the shadows, would put on a deep voice and answer, 6 so far, 7 so far, 8 so far, you know.
1: Ain't he going on 19 years old, Rush?
0: Rotten, yeah.
1: Well, imagine a boy 19 years old behaving.
0: Mom, he had the most magnificent evening of his entire career.
1: I'd give him the most magnificent.
0: Oh, and another feature that was dandy. 3 young ladies he likes were in the crowd.
2: Hmm?
0: 3 very handsome young ladies he's ambitious to escort to the picture show and places were present.
2: I bet he's their hero now.
0: Oh, boy.
2: You seem to have had just about as satisfactory an evening as Rotten did.
0: I had a delightful evening.
2: Hmm.
0: A delightful evening.
3: Which concludes another brief interlude at the small house halfway up in the next block. And there we leave Vic and Sade until the next time. This is Ralph Edwards speaking. Now get ready to smile again with radio's home folks, Vic and Sade.
4: Well, sir, it's quite late in the evening as our scene opens now, almost 11 o'clock. And here in the living room of the small house halfway up in the next block, we discover Mrs. Victor Gook all by herself. Callers departed a short while ago, and Sade is busy rearranging chairs and straightening up prior to going to bed. But now a newcomer enters. It's Mr. Rush Gook. He's in his pajamas, and his mother says to him,
1: "Thought you were in bed and asleep."
0: "You're
1: not hungry."
0: "No."
1: "What you come down here for, then?"
0: "I'd like to have a little chat."
1: "Oh, we got no time for chat now. It's midnight."
0: "I beg your pardon. It's 10 minutes to 11.
1: 10 minutes to 11 is late for people that have to get up in the morning. Tomorrow's ironing day for me, and you got your school."
0: "Nevertheless, I'd like to have a little chat."
1: "Furnace is all banked and the damper turned. In a minute, it'll be cold in here. Have to catch pneumonia sitting around with just pajamas on."
0: "I see you wish to evade the issue."
1: "What issue is that?"
0: "You know good and well what issue."
1: "Now, listen, son. If it's that business next Saturday that's biting you..."
0: "It's biting me, all right. No joke about that."
1: "Rush, it's the middle of the night. I'm not going to expose myself to sickness in a cold house."
0: "It won't be cold in here for 2 hours yet. Gov's upstairs in bed asleep, and there's a good opportunity for you and me to thrash things out."
1: "We got nothing to thrash out."
0: "I think we have."
1: "Well, tell me your troubles tomorrow. I'm sleepy, and
0: this
1: I want to go..."
0: "This won't take 6 seconds of your time, Mom."
1: "Well, what is it you want, for goodness sake?"
0: "You know what I want."
1: "I suppose you blame me for that business Ms. Gissing arranged for next Saturday." "Is that it?"
0: "You know that's it."
1: "Well, I don't see how you make out it's my fault."
0: "Don't you really, Mom?"
1: "No."
0: "You really and truly don't think you handed me a rotten, dirty deal tonight, huh?"
1: "Oh, rotten, dirty deal. Person would think I'd had you arrested."
0: "I'd just as soon you did have me arrested."
1: "Kids can make mountains out of molehills. Now, you've been asked to take part in the lovely little doings. I'll bet you have the time of your life." "Yes, sir, I'll bet you have the time of your life. And you won't have to stay more than an hour or so. Now, let's go to bed. Hey, look at the clock. Going on midnight. Here we are still up. I'm feeling cold already. Ooh."
0: "Mom, I didn't accept that invitation to take part in Ms. Gissing's play business. You accepted for me."
1: "Well, I had to."
0: "Had to, huh?"
1: "Sure."
0: "May I review the events that took place this evening?"
1: "No, we got to go to bed."
0: "Mr. and Ms. Gissing come to pay us a sociable call. Ms. Gissing says, 'Ms. Gook, our club has given a series of dainty tableaus at Ms. Johnson's house next Saturday afternoon. I wonder if I could use Rush in one of them.' Without even thinking about it, you said certainly."
1: "Well, naturally."
0: "You never even glanced in my direction when you said certainly. You just said certainly. That settled it. Everything's okay. Sure, you can use Rush in your tableaus. You can use Rush for anything you want. He's my kid. He's got to do what I say. Rush, Ms. Gissing would like to see you eat your shoes. Hurry up and swallow them down."
1: "Oh, for goodness sake, of all the time."
0: "You don't know Ms. Gissing very well. You never see her more than once every 6 months or so. You don't even like her. I've heard you tell Miss Stembottom she talks behind people's backs and stuff. And yet you put her ahead of your own family.
1: Rash, I'm not going to sit
0: around and I personally can't see any reason for it. You don't like Miss Gissing. You got no call to break your back doing her favors.
1: I'll do as I please, Mr. Fella. You're not where you can dictate to your mother yet a while. Looks to me like you're getting too big for your boots.
0: That's just the point. I'm a lot bigger than you realize I am.
1: Come around with that kind of talk when you're 21 years old. I'm trotting off to bed now. Good night.
0: You feel pretty darn guilty about tonight, don't you?
1: No.
0: Oh, yes, you do. After Mr. and Ms. Gissing left, you couldn't even look me in the eye.
1: Oh, goodness gracious, what
0: That's
1: a crazy...
0: the truth, and you know it.
1: Are you coming to bed?
0: And all the time Ms. Gissing was describing this tableau business, you kept taking little guilty peeks at me.
1: I say, are you coming to bed?
0: Next Saturday, I'm going to stand up in front of a bunch of people and represent Sweet Flowers April. Me, Sweet Flowers April. Can you imagine that? I'm going to have rosebuds on my head. How does Gissing say that? Russia's face will be wreathed in rosebuds and his hair will be sprinkled with stardust from the 10-cent store. What were some of the things she said I had to say? Kiss me, sunny skies, and love me, rainy breeze. For soon we'll have the honeysuckle, orioles, and bees. Can you hear me saying that? With rosebuds on my head and stardust in my hair? What was that other half-wit speech? Something about my baby face is like a flower. My eyes grow bluer every hour. Take a look at my baby face once, Mom.
1: Rash,
0: it's got fuzz on it.
1: Huh?
0: My baby face has got fuzz on it. In another year, I'll be shaving. Leroy Snow is exactly my age, and for the last 6 months, he's been shaving every third Sunday.
1: I wondered why Miss Gibson didn't ask little girls.
0: Well, she didn't. It's no flesh off your foot. I'm the one that takes the rap. I'm the one that's got to make a crazy fool out of myself.
1: Oh, it's not so terrible as all that, Shirley.
0: Sweet Flowers April, that's me. Look at my feet once.
1: What's the matter with them?
0: Do they look like the kind of feet that a guy'd have that was supposed to represent Sweet Flowers April?
1: Oh, they look like good, substantial feet to me.
0: Good, substantial feet is right. I wear size 6 shoes, Mom. Lots of men age 50 wear size 6 shoes.
1: I don't think your shoe size is going to make
0: me... Imagine a great big hawk of a fella like me being Sweet Flowers of April. Kiss me, sunny skies, and love me, rainy breeze. For soon we'll have the honeysuckle, orioles, and bees.
1: You talk biggity like a man, but you act like a baby, making such a monster.
0: And another thing. I got an engagement to play football next Saturday afternoon. Told you all about it at the supper table tonight. But that didn't slow you up none. Sure, Ms. Gissing. Rush will be glad to take part in your little tableau.
1: So that's what's eating you, huh? You're mad because you'll miss out on a little football.
0: The football is a very small part of it, Mom.
1: You're only going to have to be there an hour or so. Plenty of time left for football.
0: An hour or so is 2 hours. I have to be at Miss Johnson's at 2:30. She lives on East Washington Street, so I'll have to leave home at 2. It'll be 4:30 before I get loose and 5 o'clock before I could possibly get to Tapman's vacant lot.
1: Oh, well.
0: That's just what I'm kicking about. Oh, well. And everything connected with me, it's oh, well. Trouble around here is everybody handles me like I'm 6 years old. They don't realize I'm 14. I don't give a darn about missing out on the football. I can play football anytime. And I don't care about being in this crazy, dumb play of Miss Gissing's either. I'd do it if she asked me to. I do it for the fun of it. After all, nobody's going to see me with rosebuds on my head and stardust in my hair except a bunch of ladies.
1: Well, then what on earth is all this commotion about?
0: You know what it's about.
1: No, I don't.
0: Then why did you feel guilty tonight?
1: Oh, I never felt guilty tonight.
0: Oh, yes, you did.
1: Well, tell me why.
0: We're just beating around the bush, Mom. You understand what I'm talking about.
1: No.
0: Miss Gissing is no special friend of yours, but she was a caller in your house. So you treated her very nice and sweet and obliging. That's okay. That's fine. Nobody can yell about that. But when you started granting favors to her that involved other parties, you realized you were going a step too far. Oh, I could tell. You kept looking at me out of the corner of your eye all the time she was telling about how cute I look with rosebuds on my head and stardust in my hair.
1: Come clean now.
0: Didn't you feel guilty?
1: I felt.
0: Why did you avoid me this evening after Mr. and Ms. Gissing had gone home?
1: I didn't know I did.
0: You struck up a fast conversation with Gov and wouldn't meet my gaze.
1: Oh, gracious. Mom,
0: you want me to put this whole business in a nutshell for you?
1: Yeah.
0: The whole thing in a nutshell is the fact that you and Dove don't realize I'm 14 years old. You both insist on acting like I'm a kid. In 7 years, I'll be 21 years old. 7 years ain't very darn long. I'm old enough now to come in for a little consideration. Ought to be consulted about stuff. Catch on to the angle I'm attempting to put across?
1: No, I guess so.
0: Do you think it would be possible for you and Gov to work along them lines in the future?
1: Yeah. Can I go to bed now?
0: Has this little chat done any good?
1: Sure. After this, I'm going to see you're treated like the President of the United States.
0: I don't ask for that. I only ask for common consideration like you give to any human being 14 years old.
1: All right. Can I go to bed now?
0: Yes, perhaps you better. I see by the clock it's getting quite late.
1: Are you coming along?
0: Not for a few minutes yet. I have several matters to think over before I retire.
1: Well, don't forget to turn off the lights.
0: I'll make certain they are extinguished.
1: Well, good night.
0: Good night, Mother.
3: Which concludes another brief interlude at the small house halfway up in the next block. And there we leave Vic and Sade until the next time. This is Ralph Edwards speaking. And now get ready to smile again with radio's home folks, Vic and Sade.
4: Well, sir, the evening meal has been over only a little while as we join our friends in the small house halfway up in the next block now. And we find Mr. and Mrs. Victor Gook and young Mr. Rush Gook enjoying a season of postprandial ease in the living room. Their serenity is short-lived, however, for Sade has just produced consternation. Listen.
2: You don't mean to tell me that you want me to be very old and very hard. Well, it's 190 degrees in the shade, Sade. I'd melt into a... You were joking all the time, weren't you?
5: Not joking a bit.
2: You well, never tell you couldn't you be had me about the move cold.
5: Please. Person makes an innocent little remark and fellas jump out of their undershirts screaming like panthers.
2: Then you were joking.
5: No.
2: You're serious when you suggest going over in Donahue's basement and carrying out 2 tons of coal?
5: It's got to be done, hasn't it?
0: Mom, tonight's the night the fat businessmen play handball down at the YMCA.
5: Well, you don't have to be there, though. I was cute. Before I mentioned the coal, I said, what you going to do this evening, Vic? Mr. Vic said, nothing. I said, you got anything up your sleeve, Rush? Mr. Rush said, no.
2: A very, very ingenious trap.
5: Well, what you say we don't bother going through a lot of talky-talk and stuff? What you say we slip into our overalls and take care of this little job?
2: Your mother calls moving 2 tons of coal a little job.
5: You don't have to move at all this evening.
2: You're too kind, Sadie. Your heart is bigger in the tub. But I can't let you get away with so much generosity. I'll not only move your 2 tons of coal this evening, but I'll also paint the house and shingle the roof.
5: Some fellas hate work like they hate a snake.
2: Most fellas hate the idea of lugging coal around on a stifling hot day.
5: It's not stifling hot now. The cool of the evening set in. Why, I bet if you glance at the thermometer, you'll know... Rush, don't strain yourself fidgeting around. You're not going any place.
0: Fat businessmen are playing handball down at the YM.
5: Fat businessmen down at the YM never entered your noodle till I mentioned coal.
0: Fat businessmen down at the YM.
5: Don't get you in your father's overalls.
2: Kiddo, let us leaven our good impulses with common sense. Before we plunge into some rash course of action, let us consider and reflect. Now, you know
5: Get
2: yourself that... Right.
0: Overalls?
5: Yes.
0: Cellarway?
5: Yes.
0: That businessman down at the
2: Wait, Rush.
5: What do you mean, wait, Rush? I told him to do something. Scoot, Rush.
0: That businessman down at the YM are playing handball and...
5: Wait, Rush. After the mama's given the child a definite order.
2: Getting back to the subject of Donahue's and their 2 tons of half-wit coal, may I humbly venture the opinion that summertime is no
5: Let
2: time
5: Let me
2: to be
5: venture an opinion once. They moved away from Virginia Avenue, leaving that lovely pile of coal they couldn't take with them. They said they'd make us a gift of it. Coal is expensive, and here's a monstrous, big, beautiful heap of it we can have for nothing. Shall we let it go?
2: I'm sure you'll agree with me when I say we're hardly dying for coal in the middle of summer. We've got a long time to wait before the wintry blasts force us to huddle near the furnace and blow our breath on our blue faces.
5: You'd wait till next December, huh?
2: I'd certainly wait till dark days are over. I'd certainly wait
5: until... Yeah, don't you appreciate why we ought to get that coal in our cellar as quick as we can?
2: No.
5: Two good, solid reasons.
2: Mutton Jeff, I suppose. Oh, heck, kiddo, not
5: two forget... good, solid reasons.
2: What are they?
5: One is Mr. Erickson may rent his house any minute. If a new family moved in next door and took possession, what could we do? I bet you hadn't thought of that, had you?
2: No, but I'm just...
5: true, isn't it? Could we go over next door in some strange family's basement and start carrying away coal? We could not. Why, the chief of police would be here on his motorcycle so fast it'd make your head swim. And besides that...
6: My overalls are all wrinkled.
5: What?
6: My overalls are all wrinkled.
5: Oh, how horrible. Now you won't be able to do a lick of work. Person certainly can't accomplish anything with wrinkled overalls. Put them on.
6: Mm-hmm.
5: And let's not have any more nonsense. Give your father his.
2: You want mine?
5: Oh, yes, you do. You'd be black as the nine of diamonds in 6 seconds if you tried carrying basket loads of coal across the yard wearing...
2: Basket loads of coal?
5: Sure.
2: You propose transporting 2 tons of coal by means of rotten little measly baskets?
5: I don't know. Is there so rotten? Or measly, either. And market baskets down cellar are substantial and hold a good deal.
2: Why don't we use teaspoons?
5: You're slipping them on, Rush.
2: Here. I've got a cavity in my tooth. I'll use that to haul coal in. If disgusting little vulgar market baskets are good enough to haul...
5: But what would you use? A team of horses and a wagon? The coal has to be carried from Donahue's basement to our basement. Distance of about 15 feet.
2: Surely you listen to a reasonable...
5: Just get into them overalls. I'm not going to tell you again.
0: The handmen playing fat ball down to YM are about to start...
5: Oh, the handmen playing fat ball down to YM.
0: I mean the fat men playing handball. Fat men playing handball down to YM.
5: Them overalls. You too, Beck. Actually, now, don't you think it's a little ridiculous to waste all this time? You got no plans for this evening. All you do would be go sit out in the porch swing. A couple of hours of good wholesome exercise would do you good.
2: Getting dark. Can't work in the dark.
5: Drowning man grabbing for straws.
2: What?
5: Nothing. You won't have to work in the dark. Soon as it gets dark, you can quit.
2: You said there was 2 reasons why it was necessary to hurry up and break my back after a hot, miserable day, lugging coal around like a slob of a half-wit hippopotamus.
5: Yeah, 2 reasons. One of them is Mr. Erickson might get his house rented any minute. Might get it good tomorrow. If that happened, we'd be out our lovely 2 tons of coal.
2: What's the other reason?
5: The other reason is I'm pretty sure Mr. Erickson is helping himself to that coal himself.
2: Yeah?
5: Yes. I'm pretty sure there's not a day goes by but what he don't stop by and get a few chunks and carry him off home in that big satchel of his.
2: Very far-fetched, don't you think?
5: It's Miss Donna who suspects him. She told me yesterday the pile had dwindled something fierce. And don't that sound like him? Why, he's coming every day and helping himself to a chunk of coal and sneaking it away in his satchel. It won't be very long.
2: Telephone is ringing.
5: See who it is, Rush.
0: Probably Bluetooth Johnson.
5: Well, if it is, don't get in any long, drawn-out conversations.
0: He probably wants me to go down to YM and watch the fat man play handball.
5: Handmen play fatball.
0: When I said handmen play fatball, I naturally was confused with fat men.
5: Play handball, yeah. Answer the phone before the party hangs up.
0: Well... Hello, Miss Dunbottom. Just fine, thanks.
5: 500?
0: Yes, yes.
2: Sure.
0: Miss Dunbottom, ma'am.
2: Tell him to cry over.
0: Well, if you people planned in dog and cards, why can't I proceed on down to YM and witness
5: the... And then play fastball. Get out of the way.
2: Tell him to come right on over.
5: Be putting on your overalls. Hello there, Third Lieutenant Stanley. No, finished supper ages ago. Just sitting here with our teeth in our mouth. Uh-huh. Why, well, say, that sounds fine. Sure, the big muckety-muck says wonderful.
2: Tell him to come right over.
5: Why don't you do that? We'll be here. Oh, sure. All right, we'll be looking for you, lady. You bet. All right, Ruthie. Goodbye.
2: You coming right over?
5: Oh, coming right over. It's not 6:30 yet.
2: When are they coming?
5: When they usually come. Around 7:45 or kind of halfway in around through there.
2: Call back and say we'd like to get an early start. Say Victor wants to get up early in the morning, and if it's all the same...
5: Now, listen. You boys are going to move that coal.
0: Oh, my goodness.
5: And there's nothing to do about it. Mr. Erickson might get his house rented any second, and we'd be out our lovely heap of coal. Go down cellar and get the market baskets, and then skip on over to Donahue's.
7: Mm-hmm.
5: Put on your overalls, Rush.
7: Mm-hmm.
5: Put on your overalls, Vic.
7: Mm-hmm.
5: And then run along.
7: Mm-hmm.
5: I'm a lady with lots of responsibility. I've got two little boys to look after and watch over. Two little tiny helpless boys.

0: Which concludes another brief interlude of a small house halfway up in the next block. And there we leave Vic and Sade until the next time. This is Ralph Edwards speaking.
1: From the late 1930s, there's Vic and Sade. In a moment, The Whistler with The Final Decree as yesteryear continues.
2: 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Swing Street Radio, where the big bands swing. The sounds of the golden age of radio continue with yesteryear. Here's Craig Roberts.
1: The Whistler, with echoing footsteps and a haunting whistle, appeared on CBS in 1942. In the melodramatic early years, The Whistler was written and produced by J. Donald Wilson. The Whistler served up generous portions of ironic commentary with his stories. Tales were full of twists and surprises. Usually they contained a fine double twist at the end. Despite the memorable nature of its format, The Whistler had rather a spotty record on the air. For most of the run, it was heard regionally, billed over the Western CBS network through the mid-1940s as the Pacific Coast's leading mystery show. The Whistler was played through most of its run by Bill Forman. Wilbur Hatch, who conducted the haunting theme, was the director of the Desi Arnaz Orchestra on the I Love Lucy program. Return with us now to those thrilling days of yesteryear and The Whistler with The Final Decree from May of 1943. Another classic program from the radio vault of yesteryear.
3: And now stay tuned for the program that has rated tops in popularity for a longer period of time than any other West Coast program in radio history, The Whistler.

0: am the Whistler, and I know many things, for I walk by night. I know many strange tales hidden in the hearts of men and women who have stepped into the shadows. Yes, I know the nameless terrors of which they dare not speak.
1: And now, the Whistler's strange story, Final Decree.
0: As the two hunters made their way along the base of the canyon, neither was aware of the figure standing well hidden in the trees on the ridge above them. When Gordon Weller reached the small creek, he turned, looked back at his friend Dr. Perryman puffing up the path behind him. Gordon grinned and picked his way across the creek and started up the mountain. As he circled a huge boulder and came into a clearing, at the sound, Dr. Perryman stopped suddenly. An expression of horror crossed his face as he saw Gordon Weller stretched out on the path before him.
2: Gordon! Gordon! Are you hurt?
3: No. No, I guess I'm all right, Doc.
2: Great Scott, you gave me quite a jolt. Here, let me give you a hand.
3: Thanks. Thanks.
2: I heard the shot. Saw you fall.
3: I just stumbled, that's all. Lucky thing I did.
2: What?
3: Look at that tree there. That branch. Still swaying. A bullet must have nicked it.
2: Good Lord.
3: Shot came from somewhere up along that ridge.
2: Crazy fool. I tell you, Gordon, some of these idiots who go hunting, I've a good mind to chase up there after whoever did this.
3: No, never mind, Doc.
2: Well, I just like to go up there and give him a piece of my mind, by George. Say, you don't suppose it could be anyone in our party, do you?
3: No, I don't think so. They're on the other side of the mountain.
2: That shot could have killed you, Gordon. If you hadn't stumbled, or you did.
3: Sure, sure. Come along, let's go back to the lodge.
2: But doggone, I'd like to
3: get excited. It was just an accident.
0: But you know it wasn't an accident, don't you, Gordon? It was another attempt on your life. You're certain of that. And you didn't tell your friend, Dr. Perryman, that a split second before the shot was fired, you caught a glimpse of reflected light high on the ridge. The rays of the sun striking a rifle barrel, perhaps. And instantly, you dropped to the ground. Hours later, back at your lodge high in the mountains, all your guests are assembled in the huge living room before the massive stone fireplace. The Farleys, Bill Kenny and his new wife, Betty. The Wilsons, Dr. Perryman. And, of course, your wife, Joyce. You enjoy entertaining, don't you, Gordon? The smart parties in town. The weekends here at your fashionable mountain lodge. Yes, you like having your friends around. The feeling of security that goes with it.
4: I tell you, Joyce, this husband of yours is lucky to be alive.
5: Gordy leads a charmed life, didn't you know? Nothing could ever happen to him.
6: Well, that was a close one, all right.
5: Charmed
3: life, Joyce? Perhaps it's just that I'm careful.
6: Say, who do you suppose that fool was up there on the ridge? Didn't know there was anyone else hunting in this neighborhood outside of our own little group.
4: Didn't see anyone.
7: Say, Joyce, you were over there on the ridge for a while. Did you see anyone?
5: No, I didn't, Betty. Not a soul.
4: I'm telling you, it's getting to be quite dangerous up around this neck of the woods. Isn't a season goes by without somebody getting killed? I certainly hope something can be done about it.
6: Any suggestions, Doc, like bulletproof suits of armor for all hunters?
5: Oh, wonderful.
4: Well, now, perhaps that wouldn't be such a bad idea.
7: Oh, no.
6: I'd like that
7: idea. Billy, wasn't a friend of yours killed up here last year, Martin, Martin Benson.
6: Yeah. Yeah, that's right, honey. Well, are we all just going to stand here holding our drinks? Why don't we,
4: toast, huh?
6: To our host and hostess, the happiest married couple I know.
7: Aw, Billy.
8: Outside of us, baby.
4: To the Wellers, then. Joyce and Gordy.
3: Thanks.
5: Now, I'd like to drink to you, darling. To you and your miraculous escape from death.
3: Thanks, Joyce.
5: You were lucky. Weren't you, Gordy?
3: Not lucky, darling. As I said before, just careful.
0: You watch Joyce as she smiles at you and then turns and walks away and mingles with the guests. A quarter of an hour later, you manage to slip away, hurry into your den, to the cabinet where you keep your gun collection. Opening it, you remove a dueling pistol. It takes only a few minutes for what you have to do. Then you step out on the terrace and stroll casually along the flagstone walk, puffing quietly on a cigarette. Then voices from the garden reach you.
7: know.
6: Sure, baby, sure. So you did know. But look, we don't mention the name Martin Benson around here.
7: Okay, I'm sorry.
6: It's just that Martin was Gordy's best friend. They were pretty close, and Martin's death sort of knocked Gordy for a loop, that's all.
7: Okay, but from what I heard...
6: And what have you heard?
7: Well, and Billy, maybe this Martin Benson wasn't such a good friend after all.
6: What do you mean?
7: Well, wasn't there some talk about Martin playing around with Joyce? And Gordy never knew about it.
6: That's enough, baby.
7: Well, that's what I heard, Billy.
6: Okay, forget it, Anne. So Gordy never found out, and it's just as well. Let's drop it.
7: Okay.
0: They've known all along, haven't they, Gordon? About your wife, Joyce, and your best friend, Martin Benson. But not once did they suspect that you were aware of that romance. That you were responsible for Martin's death. It had all been so simple, getting rid of him, hadn't it? A hunting accident. Martin killed with his own gun. And there had never been any question about that, accident. Never a question in anyone's mind, except Joyce. Somehow she knew, didn't she, Gordon, that you had killed Martin, the man she really loved, and she was going to make you pay for it with your own life. You knew long ago that you couldn't run away. She'd follow you to the ends of the earth. And you decided there was only one thing to do. Stay with Joyce and get rid of her before your luck ran out. That evening in your den, as your guests look over your gun collection.
7: Goodness, I've never seen so many guns in all my life.
9: Oh, this isn't all, Betty. Gordy's got another room full in town. He's just mad about guns.
10: Here's a new one I picked up a couple of weeks ago, Bill. How do you like it?
11: Hey, that's a beaut. Real old dueling pistol, huh?
10: Oh, boy.
7: Let me see it, Billy.
11: Hey, don't grab like that, baby.
7: Oh, it sure is heavy. It isn't loaded, is it?
9: Oh, don't worry, Betty. Gordon's very careful about things like that.
7: Oh, Dolly, I don't see how anybody could fire this.
10: You couldn't very well. Not the way you're holding it.
7: Well, why, Gordy?
10: Here, I'll show you. You wrap your hand around it like this.
7: Uh-huh.
10: That's it. And this finger goes around the trigger.
7: Mm-hmm.
10: That's it.
7: Well, look at that. I hardly touched it.
11: Well, that's what they call a hair trigger, baby. Clicks off just like that. Hey, what's the matter, Gordy?
10: Oh, nothing. Nothing at all.
7: Well, it's a good thing it wasn't loaded. Gee, it was pointed right at Joyce.
11: Yeah, it was.
9: As it was. Wasn't it, Gordon?
10: Joyce.
9: Darling, you're neglecting our guests. What are you doing out here on the terrace?
10: Oh, I just wanted a breath of air. Mm.
9: We've all decided to run down to the village for a while. Want to come along?
10: No, thanks. I think I'll stay here if you don't mind.
9: All right. We won't be long, darling. Don't get lost. By the way, Gordon.
10: Yes?
9: I thought you were a careful type.
10: What do you mean?
9: Do you generally keep loaded pistols in your collection?
10: Of course not.
9: That dueling pistol you were showing Betty a little while ago, it was loaded.
10: What?
9: That is, it was when I first looked at it before dinner. I took the bullets out of it then. Good thing I did. I might have been killed.
10: I guess this is your lucky day, too.
9: Yes. We've both been lucky today, haven't we, darling? I wonder whose luck will run out first.
1: Whistler will return in just a moment.
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0: The pattern is clear, isn't it, Gordon? For the struggle between you and your wife, Joyce. When Martin Benson died, it didn't end anything. Rather, it was the beginning of the quiet tension, the terror. You knew long ago that there would be no running away. A divorce from Joyce wouldn't settle anything. She'd follow you anywhere. She wants to kill you, doesn't she, Gordon? Somewhere, somehow, someday, she'll kill you. If you don't kill her first. It's been touch and go for so long now, hasn't it? Between two would-be killers who appear to everyone else as a comfortably, happily married couple. But now another way occurs to you, Gordon. A frame up against Joyce. Something to get her out of the way. If only you can make it look as if she tried to kill you. Give her the opportunity and then take advantage of it. You start to set this up in a conversation with your good friend, Dr. Perryman.
4: Oh, come now, my boy. The idea that someone is actually trying to kill you is ridiculous. Fantastic.
3: I don't think so, Doc. And you wouldn't either in my position.
4: But,
3: well, you were along right behind me when that shot came whistling out of nowhere on the ridge yesterday.
4: Of course. A careless hunter. An accident. You said so yourself.
3: Yes, but I've been thinking about it, Doc. Thinking about some other accidents, too.
4: What?
3: You remember several months back on the lake, my motorboat, the explosion? I was lucky to get out of it alive.
4: Well, yes.
3: Then a month ago, coming down the ridge road, my car suddenly going out of control. Hitting that telephone pole was the only thing that saved me from going over.
4: The road is dangerous. Hairpin curves and the way you drive.
3: Yeah, fortunately, I wasn't speeding.
4: See here, Gordon. Do you mean to tell me that...
3: Yes. Then yesterday in the canyon.
4: But who, Gordon? And why?
3: I don't know.
4: Who would want to kill you? You're not disliked. Your friends, your wife, all loyal, devoted.
3: I wonder, Doc. I wish I could believe that all the way.
4: You can, Gordon. You should.
3: Well, I'll try, of course. I'm telling you all this because of the kind of a friend you've been. I wish you'd remember this conversation, Doc. Frankly, I'm worried.
4: Certainly I'll remember. I'll keep my eyes open, naturally.
3: But you don't believe such things are possible.
4: No, I didn't say that. Look, let's stop this talk, Gordon. You've got me worried now.
0: And that's all you want for the moment, isn't it, Gordon? To have Dr. Perryman concerned. Later, his suspicions will be easily aroused. Suspicions against Joyce because of what you're going to do. You wait now, casting around in your mind for some plan of action, the frame. It suggests itself a few days later at the lodge, just a small thing, involving an open gas jet on the gas heater.
13: Gordon! Gordon, are you all right? Betty, shut that thing off.
3: Mm-hmm. What?
7: Oh, he was only asleep.
3: What is this? What's wrong? Say, isn't that gas I smell?
13: You bet it is. And you better have something done about this jet. It's much too loose. Something must have fallen against it.
4: What's happening? What's the excitement, Bill?
3: Oh, it isn't anything.
7: Oh, yes, it is, Doctor. Gordon was asleep here in the chair, and that gas jet was open.
4: Now, how do you suppose...
13: Well, it's very loose. Could have been an accident.
4: I suppose.
13: Yeah, it's dangerous.
7: Kill someone.
3: Now, let's stop worrying about it. Just an accident. Don't you think so, Doc?
4: Yeah. Oh, yes, of course.
7: What's the matter, darling? You're all right.
4: Sure.
3: We better have this heater fixed. That's all. Well, the jet's loose.
7: Really?
4: I can't understand it.
7: Well, we must have it attended to right away.
4: Yes. You better, Joyce.
0: The look in Joyce's eyes is what you want, isn't it, Gordon? She isn't thinking of having the gas jet fixed. Not at all. She's thinking of what a convenient way this could be. After all, the guests have seen it. Yeah, very convenient. And you smile to yourself, deciding that you'll help her along with her plan. The following evening, you put it all in motion. It begins as your guests prepare to leave for a party at a neighboring lodge.
3: Look, I'm sorry to back out at the last minute this way, but I've got a headache. A bad one.
7: Oh,
3: I better stay here. Just take it easy. Get some rest.
7: Oh, well, what about you, Joyce? Coming?
9: Oh, of course, Betty. That is, unless Gordy'd rather I stay here.
3: No, there's no need for that, Joyce. I'll be all right. You run along.
9: You rest, then. Maybe a little nap, hmm? Be good.
3: Yes. Yes, I'll stretch out in the den.
13: Well, come on, kids, let's go. You want to come along in our car, Joyce?
9: No, I'll take mine. I have some things to get in the village first. You run along. I'll join you at the Jellison's later.
13: Okay. Let's away!
0: You watch them as they leave. Your guest and Joyce. A moment later, Bill's sedan roars past the lodge, starts down the grade. Joyce's neat little convertible right behind her. She's up to something, isn't she, Gordon? The way she suggested that you rest so all of them could hear. You wait quietly in the den, wait for Joyce to come back, as you know she will. Then...
3: In here, Joyce.
9: You don't seem surprised, darling.
3: That you came back? No, I knew you'd be back.
9: I thought perhaps you'd changed your mind about going over to the Jellisons. I only wanted to see if...
10: I still have my headache.
9: Would a drink help?
10: Why, how thoughtful of you, dear. Yes, it might help very nicely.
9: Well, I'll fix a couple.
10: Let me...
9: No, no trouble, darling.
10: Thanks.
9: You know, Gordy, sometimes you're hard to figure out.
10: Oh? And you're not at all.
9: That sounds okay.
10: Merely appraising. Joyce.
9: Yes?
10: What sort of sleeping pills did you pick up in the village?
9: Sleeping pills? Whatever are you talking about? Here, your drink.
10: Joyce, you're getting careless. Clumsy.
9: Am I?
10: You wouldn't want to exchange drinks now, would you?
9: Certainly. Here. Satisfied?
10: You anticipated that one, of course.
9: Did I?
10: Let's stop the game, Joyce. I know what you're up to.
9: What am I up to?
10: You want to put me to sleep. Except so I'm just sitting here, resting, as you put it. Then somehow the gas jet finds its way on again, and I'm the unsuspecting accident victim. No one will know that you ever came back here from the village. You went directly over to the Jellison's party.
9: You have it all figured out, don't you?
10: Yes, and it won't work.
9: I guess not. I wouldn't expect such a careless, clumsy kind of word. Well, cheers. Really afraid, aren't you, Gordon?
10: Of the drink, yes. But not of you. I'm not afraid of you anymore, Joyce. Not in the least.
9: That sounds ominous.
10: I might as well tell you how ominous. I intend to take an overdose of sleeping pills and turn on the gas.
9: Suicide? How nice of you, Gordon.
10: Not suicide. Attempted murder.
9: What are you talking about?
10: You do have a box of sleeping tablets in your purse, don't you, Joyce?
9: I...
10: Of course. I'll only borrow a few. Put the box back in your purse after I've seen you on your way.
9: You're out of your mind.
10: Not quite. But it has to look good, Joyce. Your attempt on my life.
9: You're a fool, Gordon. I'm afraid we'll both have to check our plan for a while.
10: Not me, Joyce. But you will. You see, in a few minutes, you're going to have an accident. Your car is going off the road with you at the wheel.
9: I see. And I'll be found that way with a box of sleeping tablets in my purse.
10: The ones they'll believe you slipped into my drink. Oh, I fully intend to take them, you know. Then just at the right moment, I'll call the hospital. They'll find me here, unconscious, the gas on. But they'll find me just in time.
9: After my car accident, you mean?
10: That's right, Joyce.
9: You have been thinking overtime, haven't you?
10: You know, Joyce, you're forcing me to do this.
9: Am I?
10: If you'd only tried to understand.
9: Understand murder?
10: There was no other way.
9: You could have given me a divorce when I asked for it.
10: I didn't want a divorce.
9: You knew I loved Martin.
10: You knew. I thought you knew you did.
9: You knew I did. You knew I loved him. With everything I had. That's why you killed him and made it look like a hunting accident. But you didn't get away with it, Gordon. You cheated the law, but you're going to pay it just the same. I'll make sure of that.
10: I'm sorry, Joyce. I hate the idea of punching that beautiful jaw, but you leave me no choice.
1: You carry the unconscious Joyce down to her car, place her on the front seat next to you. Then you start down the ridge road. And as you reach a sharp curve, you leap clear.
10: Goodbye, Joyce. Goodbye for good.
1: Back at the lodge, you pour yourself another drink. Dissolve the sleeping tablets in it. Then you drink. You step over to the gas jet on the heater and turn it on. Sitting in the big easy chair, the telephone at your elbow, you wait. The minutes tick by. You find yourself becoming drowsy. Then you're sinking into a warm, black fog.
14: To our host and hostess, the happiest married couple I know.
1: You shake your head. Try to clear the haze from your mind.
15: I wonder whose luck will run out first. Darling.
1: You're breathing heavily now. The walls are closing in on you.
16: Gordon was asleep in the chair. The gas was on.
1: The room seems to be swaying beneath you. The black fog sweeps in again. And you fight to keep your eyes open. Now, Gordon, now is the time. You can't wait another moment. You reach for the telephone. It's going to be close, isn't it, Gordon? Everything's going just the way you planned it.
10: Two.
17: Goodbye. Heaven.

0: The small crowd around the wrecked car included the party guests. Only Dr. Perryman wasn't there as Joyce's lifeless body was lifted from the crumbled mass of glass and metal. The guests were shocked, spoke in low, nervous tones to one another, horrified by what had happened in the space of a few hours. Presently, a police car returned to the scene. Dr. Perryman and the sheriff stepped out and hurried down the path to join the others.
1: Doc, I thought you went up to get Gordon.
2: Up at the lodge, Bill.
1: Well?
3: Gordon's dead.
1: What did you say, Sheriff?
3: Accident, I guess. The gas was turned on in his den, where we found him. Rolled out on the floor, his hand still clutching the telephone.
4: He must have tried to phone for help, Bill, but he didn't have a chance.
1: What do you mean?
4: The telephone lines were down. When Joyce's car crashed down the bank, it knocked over a telephone pole and all the phone lines along with it.

0: Let that whistle be your signal for the Signal Oil program, The Whistler. Featured in tonight's story were John Hoyt and Betty Lou Gerson. 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Music by Wilbur Hatch, and was transmitted to our troops overseas by the Armed Forces Radio Service.
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2: News this hour from Town Hall. I'm Ron Taylor.
3: On this vote, the yeas are 50, the nays are 49. The nomination is confirmed.
2: And with that, Senator Ashley Moody of Florida announced the U.S. Senate has confirmed Todd Blanche as the next Attorney General. The narrow 50-49 tally came early Saturday morning after a bruising confirmation fight that exposed deep concerns in both parties about installing President Trump's former personal attorney atop the Justice Department. Florida Senator Republican Rick Scott tells the Salem Radio Network mainstream Democrats he knows on Capitol Hill have lost their way and are intimidated by the socialist wing of the party.
4: They're scared of Mondami and AOC. They vote like Mondami and AOC would vote. And so they've lost their party. They can't stand up for themselves. And so even if they're not radical, they're voting radical because they're scared to death. I mean, Mondami and AOC run the Democrat Party now.
2: Vice President J.D. Vance telling the Hugh Hewitt Show on the Salem Radio Network his brand new book, Communion, focuses on his personal faith journey and how it's okay to question your faith.
5: God works through imperfect people. And so the argument is not that the church is perfect. The argument is not that the church always succeeds in its effort to help people and to serve people. The argument, though, is that this institution, in its very imperfect way, does reveal something about Jesus Christ and his love for people. And you have to be able to accept the good and the bad in the same way that you have to be able to read the Bible and say, well, King David was this terrible guy, and yet he was the chosen person to kind of implement God's kingdom at that time in history.
2: The Senate has passed a short-term measure to keep federal agencies funded to early December and avoid a government shutdown during a busy campaign season. News and analysis at townhall.com.
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2: The son of former President Joe Biden has an update on his father's health.
7: Hunter Biden says his father's prostate cancer has spread to other parts of his body and is causing him pain. In an interview with the BBC broadcast late Friday, Hunter Biden grew emotional as he talked about the health of former President Joe Biden, who revealed his cancer diagnosis in May of last year, less than 4 months after he left the White House. Hunter Biden says the diagnosis has been tough on the family, saying it's really sad to watch, but he says, I wish he would complain more because it's not good. He says his father is still doing his thing, though, speaking publicly about the issues that are important to him. Donna Water, Washington.
2: In a landmark ruling against Meta, a New Mexico judge likened the company's social media platforms to factories. The psychological harm to children who use Facebook and Instagram, he said, can be seen as their pollution. More news at townhall.com. A major cereal company is speeding up its plan to drop synthetic dyes from its cereals a year ahead of schedule.
8: W.K. Kellogg says it will remove artificial colors from all of its cereals by the end of this year. It's also invested in equipment to help make the transition to natural colors. In addition, Kellogg says it's removing BHT, an artificial preservative, from the small number of cereals that still contain it. The company has faced pressure for years to remove artificial ingredients from its cereals. That pressure has grown under Health Secretary Robert F. Kennedy Jr., who's urged food companies to phase out petroleum-based artificial dyes. I'm Marcela Sanchez.
2: Two people are confirmed dead after a firefighting helicopter crashed in central Utah. The FAA says two people were on board the helicopter that was helping crews fight a wildfire near the town of Richfield Friday morning. You'll find more on these stories at townhall.com. I'm Ron Taylor.
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14: My next guest is one of the most respected economists on Wall Street. Joe Davis is Vanguard's chief. He's the global chief economist and the global head of investment strategy, where he leads a team of economists, strategists, and researchers. I fell into his book from listening to a podcast last summer. Great podcast. He was a wildly interesting interview. And it was all about AI. And I'm going to bring him on. The book is called Coming Into View, How AI and Other Megatrends Will Shape Your Investments. He argues that investors are entering one of the most consequential economic transitions in decades. His work focuses on the intersections of artificial intelligence, demographics, government debt, productivity, a lot of wonky stuff, but he's incredibly smart and insightful. And this was a guiding book for me. It's Joe Davis from Vanguard, author of Coming Into View, How AI and the Other Megatrends Will Shape Your Investments. Joe, thanks for coming on the show. I appreciate it.
15: Oh, no, thanks for having me. Can't wait.
14: Now, you work with Vanguard, which I think is, again, I've been in this industry for 30 years, and Jack Bogle changed the world with low-cost index funds and cutting the cost out of the industry, I think is probably a big contribution to society. You had a conversation with him roughly 20 years ago. He passed not too long ago, but what was it like working with Jack Bogle and talking with him?
15: Well, again, it's, Jack was just a luminary in the field. I still reference Jack, to this day, but first time I met him, I talk about this a little bit in the book, but the first time I had met him, I had only been at Vanguard 6 or 7 months. So I'm a new employee, just coming out of grad school, which says a lot that he took the time to even have lunch with me. I mean, I'm a nobody. Here he is, the founder of Vanguard and the firm. And we just had a great conversation. He was talking about, he was excited. I was the first economist hired at Vanguard. And, he was excited. He had a little fun at my expense in terms of how can economists forecast, which I thought was fair. And, we have a mixed track record. But he said, what I would hope you could do, Joe, in your career is help invest.

0: future trends, you know, some meaning. I mean, let's put some analytics around it, because it is tough to forecast the future. And, you know, of course, we departed our ways that day at lunch. And I said I would do my best. And of course, it was 20 years later before we really, I think advanced it. And again, I talk about that in the book.
1: Vanguard's got a great website and they publish a lot of your research. So I've been following you for years. I told you before we started this interview, you're actually one of my Google alerts that when you're on CNBC or on Bloomberg, I get notified so that I can watch it or rewatch it or record it. Same thing with people like Dan Niles. So you're a pretty big deal in my household, if you will, and our family of listeners. I think that's great that you got to talk to Jack Bogle. That's one of those things I would pay $1 million to go to lunch with if I could, but I can't. Let's talk about, as head of Vanguard's investment strategy group, I've always thought of Vanguard as more of an indexing company or a low-cost brokerage and not necessarily needing strategy. How do you balance long-term secular megatrends with the short-term tactical adjustments required by cyclical, changes in the market?
0: Yeah, well, it's a really good question. I mean, effectively, the group that I lead, we have over 100-person research team, probably the largest research team, to my understanding, in the asset management industry. Why are we so large? One of the biggest reasons, in effect, the reason why we started was to really help investors, professional investors, could be advisors, could be institutions, could be individual investors, help them, even the basics, such as, what are the expected returns for the assets I have in my portfolio. In other words, where do I start? I mean, if you're thinking about retirement 20 years out, it's tough to know, how robust is my portfolio? How much will I be able to spend? When can I retire? When can I, invest if I'm a corporate entity, my sort of endowment or my pension? If you don't have expected returns for that portfolio, what are the risks to that portfolio? Our group is really a legacy of Jack to really expand that sort of firepower, if you will. So that's really our primary thesis, to say, what are the expected returns? And again, we really focus on the distribution of returns. What could happen? What are the sort of, non-consensus outcomes? Not that we're going to have a crystal ball. No one has a perfect crystal ball, as we all know. But you can do robustness to portfolios. How resilient is a portfolio today to, say, a higher inflation world over the next 4 or 5 years? What are the odds of that outcome materializing? We can certainly give some thought and put some analytics around it. And then, of course, you can do that at all horizons. We have actively managed funds at Vanguard as well. Again, a lot of the focus is in our index funds. So whether you're constructing an asset allocation, so we need those expected returns, which my group, we have a lot of mathematics behind the scenes, as well as where the risks in the near term. And that would matter if you're a portfolio manager who's overseeing, say, our active fixed income funds. Our views on what the Federal Reserve may do over the next 2 or 3 months, that may not matter for the retiree who's analyzing their sort of portfolio over the next 15 or 20 years, but it could very well matter for an active portfolio manager. So we do that sort of analysis at all horizons. And it really depends upon who's the end consumer of that information. I'd say for very short horizons, I really would just urge, investors, that should really be an active manager. And if you're an investor, just take that into consideration, that we're not going to get the pivots exactly right. And then the longer we look out, that really has a bearing for strategic allocation in terms of resilience of a portfolio.
1: So megatrends, it's an investment theme you can get behind. As we live in the Bay Area, we have the megatrends. We see these. I've known about AI for years, was coming down the road, which is pretty fun to watch it play out. And it's created a lot of wealth. But I would almost argue with you that I think retirees want this more information even more, because we don't have time to fix things. Let's talk about one of your insights. You project that if AI acts as a true general purpose technology, tell us what a GPT is, and we only have about 2 minutes, it could push US GDP growth to 3%, which that could help the stock market elongate its bull market and its upward trajectory. Thoughts?
0: Yeah, and I'll keep it as quick as I can. I mean, we're trying to do it in a very scientific way as possible.

0: possible. So we collected the most data in the world on the history of technology, all of its dimensions, how it affects how we work, the new industries it may or may not create, how it complements our work, how it may automate our work. And we incorporated that in a really living, breathing system with all the other factors that may affect the world: tariff rates, globalization patterns, debt levels in various countries. And that's really opened our eyes, and that's why I felt compelled to write the book. It's we weren't looking for this economic diagnosis, but we find very high odds that AI will be transformative enough that it will overcome some of the serious headwinds the United States faces and in other countries face around the world of slowing population and some of the pressures on trade and globalization. And so, yes, that's our diagnosis. It will be higher than expected growth. It will come with disruption in the labor market. And we collected the most data in the world on occupations and how it may be exposed to AI. So in long short, AI will be the most disruptive technology, twice as disruptive the personal computer in twice the time, and twice as fast. But part of the outcome of that will be higher growth. But we will see some job loss in small pockets of the labor force that comes with the disruption. But it's not the sort of dystopian future that some would fear. That's certainly what our analysis is pretty convicted on.
1: I got Joe for the whole show today. The book is coming into view, how AI and other megatrends will shape your investments. Something I read last summer. Great book. And it actually calmed me down about my retirement as I shift into more passive mode. He gives a lot of insights into how portfolios should be constructed in this AI age. We'll take a break here. We'll be right back with Joe Davis from Vanguard. Thanks for listening.
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1: Joining me now, Joe Davis from Vanguard. Welcome back into the show. He is the author of Coming Into View, How AI and Other Megatrends Will Shape Your Investments. It's a book I read and it really gave me a good vibe on how to play not just the Magnificent Seven, the S&P 493. Before we get to that thought though, let's talk about the idea that you threw down in the book about AI is similar to electricity and the assembly line and maybe the railroads and... Give me your thoughts.
0: Well, I think that's really the key to how AI will affect our life and the economy over the next 10 years is when you look at the history of technology, there's actually the meaningful technologies affect our work and society along three dimensions, not just one. So for a technology to be what I would call transformative, what some refer to as general purpose technology, it does three things. It automates some work, which of course saves time, but it can lead to some job loss, but you get higher earnings and productivity. So automation is one. The second one, which is where the personal computer was very positive, and that's the augmentation. So it makes our work, our insights, it makes them better. It's not just for speed and efficiency. We actually get better. In fact, I couldn't do half my job today with a personal computer and the software. And then the third one, which is really rare, and that's what general purpose technologies really enable, and that is new industries or new products can lead to new jobs as well. And that's where electricity was actually phenomenal. I would argue that electricity was probably the most powerful general purpose technology that we've ever seen. You can maybe perhaps think of the steam engine, 200 years ago. And so when someone says AI is going to be a transformative technology, then think in your head, what they are assuming or what we would be assuming is that we're not just going to have some automation. We're not even just not going to be better in our jobs through the augmentation, but it's going to become a platform for new industries, new businesses. And a good example I talk about in the book, electricity, and it wasn't obvious to me until we did the research, electricity enabled whole new industries. We don't have the entertainment industry in this country. And you didn't have it in the 1920s before really the diffusion of electricity. Just think about going to a movie theater. You didn't have air conditioning. You couldn't even have lights, nighttime lights. You didn't have a movie projector. Electricity didn't create any of those devices, but nevertheless, it helped empower them and enable them. And so if AI is going to be as transformative as we think, it's not going to just augment our work. There will be pressures on certain job professions. The big wild card is when we see new industries emerge. And I talk a little bit about in the book where they could potentially be without being, going into the realm of science fiction.
1: In recent interviews, I've heard you talk about the 4-to-1 rule, stating that 4 out of 5 jobs will experience significant time savings rather than total displacement. We've heard Elon Musk on the other end of that saying Americans will no longer have to work. And I think it's confusing the general public a little bit.
0: Yeah.
1: What do we need to know about AI in this case with the employment situation?
0: Well, I think the key there is to really look at how many tasks or activities are in anyone's job. And so we actually started looking at AI and how it could affect all of our work over 10 years ago. And so what we did, what some lean academic researchers have done as well, is we looked at every task or job description in the world. And then we looked at AI's ability to either complement that task, say, I don't know, speaking to a client or running analysis, as well as its ability to automate it for it to go away. And when you do that analysis, it became very clear to us 3 or 4 years ago, and it's becoming clear every day, that it was going to really change roughly 80% of the occupations that currently exist. And when I say change, it's not all bad, but it is disruptive. The last time we saw a technology really change, think about how you do your job. Think about what your job could have been before the world of personal computers. And so I would say with AI, a loose framework to think about is the percentage of your day that you use the computer, whether your iPhone or your laptop, that's the percentage of time that will shift with AI. So that, if in my job, that could actually be quite meaningful. Now, it's not all job loss. That's where I think, respectfully, a lot of this confusion lies. You only lose a job if you only have a few tasks in that job. And of course, those tasks can be very well done or replicated by AI. So if your job is solely processing data, and that's all I did for 24 hours a day, of course, AI comes along, I'm going to lose that job. And we see technology having done that in the past. But it turns out in roughly 75% of the occupations in the United States, there is more than a dozen critical tasks, and AI can substitute fully only roughly half of them, which means it's going to save us some time that we could then deploy on the rest of the tasks in our job description. And again, that's not for everyone. There are roughly 1 in 4 jobs, that we'll see, I think, more labor substitution that we could see. I think over a long period of time, a stalling in the number of those jobs, perhaps even some job loss in those industries, but it's not broad-based. And the only way you get those projections of everyone having free time or of some fearing of dystopia is when you'll get job description, you have to have effectively AI, have general intelligence, and have the ability to move like a human being, which means AI has merged with robotics. So unless we are in that world, you can simply not get to those sort of dire or troubling scenarios. I'm not saying it's impossible. What I'm saying is it is just not possible, certainly in the next 5 or 10 years, when we diagnose AI's current and potential future capabilities.
1: You got me thinking there when you talked about how the internet opened up job opportunities. I wouldn't have been an investment advisor without the internet, because I had Barron's and I had the Wall Street Journal and I had all my reports online. So I'm picking up what you're putting down about AI. Let's talk quickly about the S&P 500 and the Magnificent Seven is obviously market weighted in the S&P 500. They've been the big winners for 2022, 2023, 2024, and 2025, and into 2026. One of the things in your books, you talk about the focus on the 493, because they're going to benefit from AI to the tune of maybe profit margins improving 2%. And if that happens, all-time high records on markets.
0: Yeah, well, you know, again, we look so deeply at past technology cycles, and you know what I thought the optimal strategy was, if we our expectation here at Vanguard and my team, given all this research, is that the most likely scenario, by far, much more likely than what the Federal Reserve generally expects over the next 3 or 5 years, and most economists, is that AI will lift economic growth meaningfully. It will be disruptive. It will, you know, it will leave the pockets of anxiety, but nevertheless, productivity of workers in general and earnings will be higher 3 to 5 years from now than in recent memory. You have to go back to the late 1990s. Now, with that, you would overweight the technology companies that are providing that technology. And what we found is that in the technology cycles, they're rare, but when you're in them, and I would say AI, we're in one of them right now, that there's two phases to it, what we uncovered. The first phase, that can last 5 to 7 years. the producers of the new technology. That would include the picks and shovels. It would include, you know, the as the technology spreads, those companies are benefiting wildly and deservedly so. So San Francisco would know this well. And so I'm not disparaging those companies. What happens, however, is that for three reasons in the back half, so in the second phase, so the next roughly 5 to 7 years, there's what I would call the great rotation. And so it's the companies outside of the technology sector, as the technology transforms the rest of the economy and the companies in it, that's where the profitability and ultimately the stock winners emerge. So there's like two halves of the investment cycle. I would argue we're probably still in the first one, but there will become a time. And I think 2026 could start to mark at least some of the evidence for that, that we shouldn't forget the other 493, because in the back half of this AI cycle, we're going to see the benefits start to spread to non-technology companies.
1: I've got Joe Davis for a couple more segments. He's from Vanguard. His book is Coming Into View, How AI and Other Megatrends Will Shape Your Investments. 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Take a break here. We'll be right back with Joe Davis from Vanguard.
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13: I'm Lauren Simonetti, and this is the Fox Business Report.
12: The major averages ending higher for the day and week, with the S&P 500 notching its 26th record close of the year. Treasury yields edge lower after the July jobs report came in much cooler than expected, with investors rethinking whether the Fed will raise interest rates anytime soon. Employers unexpectedly cutting 23,000 jobs last month. Economists were expecting around 80,000 jobs will be added. The unemployment rate dipping to 4.1% only because workers left the job market. Chip stocks fueling Friday's tech rally. The Dow up 152 points. The Nasdaq higher by 342. S&P 500 up 48. Shares of SpaceX continue to take off, rising nearly 16% a day after Elon Musk's rocket company gained 12% after a lockup period expired for insiders and early investors. That's your Fox Business Report. I'm Hillary Barsky, invested in you.
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1: Joe Davis from Vanguard is with me today. I read his book and I bought the audio tape, so he got me twice. Coming into view, how AI and other megatrends will shape your investments. There's a lot of information on AI, demographics, debt. I didn't know if I was going to like the debt part, productivity and long-term investing. You really hit four or five different themes there, which I like. Let's talk about the tug of war that sits with a massive amount of national debt that concerns a lot of my listeners. Structural fiscal deficits. Is AI going to help and or hurt that? Because I could see tax revenues. I could see a lot of variables that could potentially play out differently.
0: Well, and I think you just teed it up perfectly, Rob. That is what I would call the tug of war. It wasn't evident to me until we did our work. And just for context, you know, when you ask most economists, this would have included me until as recently as 3 or 4 years ago. I would have, you know, most people have, experts have just effectively the same economic growth for the next 3, 5, 7 years as has been the past 3, 5, or 7 years, what I would call status quo. Not really much change. But what the tug of war is getting at is that, given the some of the positive effects that AI could lift growth and earnings and wealth for all of us, you have significant challenges. You have an aging of society. You have fewer workers entering the workforce. And that was even before we had immigration restrictions. We've had a slowdown in even the patterns of trade across certain countries. You look at the tensions between the United States and China. And then most importantly, we have very high debt levels in the United States, government debt levels. And what's even more important, and rather than the level of debt, is that we're adding to it when the economy's not in recession. And so that's what's called, what some would call structural fiscal deficit, meaning outside of recession or so forth, we're just adding to the pile of debt. And so, and again, there are significant forces which could push down growth. And then with that, living standards, it could push up inflation at the margin. So that's not a good mix. And so that is the tug of war. Is AI transformative enough to offset those forces? And so our diagnosis, and again, these are data-driven sort of signals because we have them all in one living, breathing system. I talk about in the book, over the next 3 or 5 and 7 years, is that the odds are 2 to 1. So twice as likely that AI will become transformative enough that it will offset those other forces. And so it's not that we've grown out of our debt levels. It's not that debt doesn't matter. It's just that, as has been the case in other periods of history, those positive effects will dominate what could be some negative headwinds to growth and society. And so, we're not living in a bubble. All those things can compete. So that's the diagnosis. Those others are serious forces. And if AI only automates, if it doesn't unleash new industries, if it doesn't complement our work, in other words, if it only saves us time, that would be the unfortunate path. It's not as likely. It's not consensus either. And so what would happen is that you won't get those new industries. You only get saving time. You would get more job loss than job creation. And then, of course, you have now not offset some of the fiscal spending commitments, which we already have with the aging of society. And so with that, you have slower economic growth, yet you have fiscal pressures I don't like talking about that scenario a lot, but that's where I call it in the book, AI disappoints and deficits dominate. And it's much more negative to the financial markets. I talk about ways you can diversify some of that. But yes, it's not that those forces don't matter at all. In fact, they're very important, but they don't operate in a vacuum. It depends how these other forces are interplaying with them at any point in time.
1: I told my child, he's 15, 16, he wants to do what I do, and thus he wants to learn from people like you. I said, one thing that Joe does is he gives both sides of the argument, which I kind of hate because I want the answer and cheat and go that direction. But you say on one hand, AI kills us. On the other hand, it could, so look, let's cut off one hand. And my kid laughed, and I was like, that's an old joke. Don't laugh. But you're talking about demographics as destiny. And it kind of woke me up a little bit. How is AI going to not let the United States become Japan, which got old and they started to fall apart, economically speaking, for many, many, many years?
0: Well, you know, what was, you know, going into this project, what I was fascinated, I mean, I had the expectations that demographics actually were destiny. There's been conferences, I could tell you, my profession I've gone to for two decades, who says, the United States, we have slowing in demographics. We're going to follow the pace of Japan, which we're going to have deflation. We're going to have zero growth. And it's tough to dismiss it because it seems so intuitive, right? Because, you know, how many people are entering the labor force? That's a contribution to GDP just by accounting standards. GDP is the efficiency of workers times, and how that changes times the number of workers itself going up or down. And so, although it's an accounting identity, demographics has actually, when you look at the data, and we looked at the data on all these dimensions, the biggest data set in the world, it turns out that actually demographics has never been that highly correlated with the economic outcomes we care about. No correlation with inflation. Effectively zero association with economic growth, accelerations and decelerations. So even though it's a component of growth, it doesn't drive the ups and downs. And so you're saying, well, how does that happen? Well, it's because 99% of the ups and downs are driven by movements in technology, in productivity. It's those forces that matter more. And so it's when you put them up in what I call horse races, all these forces matter: debt levels, globalization, aging of society, immigration, tariffs. But you put them up in a horse race, some dominate and rise to, you know, can more than offset those forces. And that's what's happened. So again, demographics is actually not destiny. It does not have a very strong association with outcomes. Now, again, I am not saying that an economy should wish for significant, you know, reductions in population. That could hurt tax revenues. It could hurt public service. But I'm saying you have to go to real extremes. China someday may have those demographic extremes, but unless you're talking about that, it is not, does not move the dial. And I think that's something that's misunderstood in my profession. And we actually didn't know that until we really applied, you know, the data in a scientific way. And so, again, definitely overcomable. So the, you know, even with the aging of the baby boom, if technology can make us more, let me put it this way, in our baseline expectations for the next 4 years and 5 years, if AI becomes as transformative as it does in our most likely outcome, it is the equivalent of having 17 million baby boomers not retiring. 17 million.
1: I like it.
0: And so that's the power of quantification in our framework. So it effectively fills the void and would come at a good time when we have, you know, just less workers, you know, for the next several years. So again, it all depends upon that tug of war between some of the negative forces and some of the positive ones.
1: So you don't work for the Federal Reserve. In theory, you could work for the Federal Reserve because your knowledge base is so big. But Federal Reserve has to deal with deglobalization. They have to deal with rising tariffs. They have to deal with geopolitical friction, all inflationary. Let's talk about what you think the Federal Reserve, how are they going to approach AI and the productivity gains and the margin expansions that you talk about could very well likely happen? Because it would change their business model, I would think, significantly.
0: Yeah, it's actually a really good question. I've had the pleasure, and you know, in this research, I present at the Federal Reserve and their various branches a number of occasions, in part because I was looking at the feedback for our framework, because we're approaching it differently than what the standard, you know, than even how I would normally do it in the profession. And what I mean by that is we've incorporated these big trends, and as they vary through time, explicitly in our forecast for inflation and growth and stock markets and bond markets, which is not typically done, believe it or not, in the industry. And central banks don't do this either. They tend to hold these big picture trends fixed because they're worrying about the ups and downs and what's called the business cycle, right? And so what I'd hope they would do is actually start incorporating how productivity may accelerate or not, how deficits may accelerate or not. Again, I'm not here to criticize the Federal Reserve as much as, take our research, make it better, improve it. And that's been the spirit of our engagement. And I think that is actually one of the reasons why I think Chairman Warsh is actually talking about task force. There's a task force on productivity and jobs. I think they are actually going to do this. Again, it's a sort of feeling I have, but it's something that's informed by my conversation with policymakers. And I think that's good, because if you see growth accelerating in the next several years, yet if you use the Federal Reserve's current framework, they will assume that the economy is overheating because it's only demand. The economy is running hot. We're going to have to raise rates aggressively. And right now we do have some hotness in the inflation rate. However, if it was like the late 1990s, and this would Chairman Greenspan bet on, but it was not their forecast. And that is, they started to expect, or he started to expect, a run up in productivity, which really supply related, which means you can have higher growth without inflation and prices going up. Which is really a really good sort of acceleration in growth. And that's what our system does. And that's why I'm encouraging them to incorporate the same sort of techniques that we do. But I think that's where the Chairman Warsh is. I think his hypothesis is that AI will be a productivity surge in a surge in growth without having the high inflation that comes with it if we were just overheating and spending too much. But that's really going to be the debate for the economy for the next 3 or 4 years. But if we're right, then I think the Federal Reserve's forecast, I think, will follow in similar direction.
1: Speaking with Vanguard's Global Chief Economist and Global Head of Investment Strategy Group, Joe Davis from Vanguard. He is the author of the book, Coming Into View, How AI and Other Megatrends Will Shape Your Investments. This is a great book for millennials, Generation Z, anyone who's getting out, started in their 401k. Lots of great actionable items. I got one more segment with coming up. I'm going to talk some specifics about investment ideas. It's Joe Davis from Vanguard. I'm Rob Black. Thanks for listening.
14: With SRN News, I'm Ron Taylor. Iran has issued dramatic new demands around the reopening of the Strait of Hormuz. Oman says the talks to manage the strait between it and Iran are continuing. Meanwhile, the United Arab Emirates said Saturday that an Iranian missile targeted one of its ships that's owned by Abu Dhabi's state-run ADNOC Oil Company. No casualties reported elsewhere in the region. The Senate's confirmed Todd Blanche as the next Attorney General of the United States. The narrow 50-49 vote early Saturday came after a confirmation fight that exposed deep concerns about both parties about installing President Trump's former personal attorney. Ukraine's President Vladimir Zelensky is in Serbia for talks on economic ties and security issues. The visit includes talks with Serbia's president and is for a first by the Ukrainian president in 8 years. It came as Russian attacks on Kyiv's surrounding areas. This is SRN.
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1: Joining me today is Vanguard's chief economist and global head of the Investment Strategy Group, Joe Davis. He's author of the book Coming Into View, How AI and Other Megatrends Will Shape Your Investments. I highly suggest it. It changed my life in a good way. It prolonged my outlook on AI. Joe, U.S. stocks, U.S. equities, they've dramatically outperformed the rest of the world. You kind of dropped an anvil on me when I was reading this, and you're like, that's why you want to invest in Europe. And I was like, okay, wait, where is he going with this? And he goes, if they start using AI, they're going to get more productive. Their margins are going to increase. Their earnings are going to increase. I was like, ah. Too simple. Can you talk about that? Because it did drop an anvil on me.
0: Yeah. And it's, again, it was counterintuitive. I mean, I didn't see it coming initially, okay. Full disclosure. And it seems counterintuitive, but I have told audiences ever since the book came out, Rob, that, you know, the more bullish you are on AI, the more you should invest outside of the AI technology space.
1: That's brilliant.
0: And now I know, and particularly again, if I'm in San Francisco, I gotta explain what I mean. Because these technology companies, there's some very impressive, powerful, and you know, very star-studded companies. So I'm not disrespect. My intent is not to disrespect in any way. What I mean by that is there tends to be two phases to a technology cycle. And this is what our research uncovered. And it has happened in every single transformative technology cycle. To our knowledge, there is no exception, from the steam locomotive to the railroad, transistor, computer and internet. The outcome is the same. The timing varies, but the outcome is the same. And that is phase one, explosive growth in the technology companies in the country that is the leader in that technology. Their stock market outperforms the most. The so-called tech sector in the 1910s and 20s, it's called electricity companies. In the 1990s, you and I know, those companies, hardware, software, computer, internet, sure. They are

0: transforming the economies. Their earnings are explosive. The economy, the technology is being adopted. Wonderful, strong earnings growth. They do phenomenally well and outperform all other sectors of the economy. However, something very interesting happens. And one is, some will say, oh, it becomes a bubble and those technology stocks crash. I will park that aside. That's not what really is going on underneath the surface. What happens are two things. One is, and you got at one of them, as the technology transforms the economy, because these are rare, transformative technologies. It's being used by everyone. In fact, we don't talk much about, I think 10 years from now, we will not talk about AI companies, because every company will be using AI, much like every company uses electricity. And so I think you will see the efficiency and or new revenue streams of companies that are using AI and deploying it. I identify areas such as healthcare companies that you could use it for efficiency, or could use it for new products and medical discovery. If you talk to a VC, investor, they could tell you better than I of some of the interesting applications of AI in different fields. And so that's one reason it happens. The other reason is, quite frankly, you just have a lot of new entrants into the field that's producing the technology. And in the US alone, we've had 5,000 companies funded, AI companies funded just over the past 4 years, looking at Stanford's really good website on AI analytics. And so there's just greater competition. You have some failure rates. You have some great star companies that emerge from this creative destruction, mm-hmm. but you do have failure rates. And most interesting, the technology field disrupts its own industry the most. We're seeing some of that disruption today with software, but we've seen it in the past. You saw what software did to hardware companies. So again, we're going to see some of that. That's one of the biggest reasons. I mean, if we're right, then you would diversify outside of the U.S. and diversify outside of tech in the U.S.
1: So we have about a minute left. I will give you a softball question. What did we not hit today that you think we should hit today?
0: Well, I would say investors continue to stick to their plan and deploy capital. I think we're going to enter an environment where it's not like completely change your portfolio. I would say the markets have done really well. And if you've been overinvested technology, congratulations. Now I would say start thinking about deploying with your new earnings and your new capital into those areas that may have been neglected. It would perhaps be outside the U.S., and if you're cautious on the froth, maybe a little in the fixed income, it's not radically changing your plan. I think this would be nips and tucks in the years ahead.
1: Thanks very much. If you can send me any of your coworkers in the future, you are a great interview. I'm sure they are as well. You have a great big team working for you at Vanguard. Vanguard's got a great website, vanguard.com. If people search Joe Davis Vanguard recent interviews, you are going to find a plethora of content to digest on top of his book, Coming Into View, How AI and Other Megatrends Will Shape Your Investments. I wish I had more time. I'm really proud of Vanguard. I think you do great work. You're kind of a star in my world. And the book covers AI, demographics, debt, productivity, long-term investing. And if I had more time, we'd go into that, some of that long-term investing. You give specific portfolio ideas from some of Vanguard's choices. It is actionable. Thanks very much, Joe Davis. Coming Into View is the book. Get it for friends and family this holiday season and beyond. It's great for millennial investors, people just starting out, Generation Z, and much, much more. Thanks, Joe.
0: Thank you for having me.
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5: News this hour from Town Hall. I'm Ron Taylor. The Senate has confirmed Todd Blanche as the next Attorney General.
6: It was by the narrowest of margins and overnight, but the Republican-led Senate has confirmed Acting Attorney General Todd Blanche as the new Attorney General in a 50-49 vote. This after Republican Senators Susan Collins of Maine and Lisa Murkowski of Alaska said they would oppose Blanche's confirmation. Blanche says on social media that he's deeply honored by the trust and confidence President Trump has placed in me, and that he's grateful to senators working late to confirm him. Donna Water, Washington.
5: Republican Senator Dave McCormick of Pennsylvania says the Democratic Party is moving toward what he describes as a dangerous socialist ideology.
7: This is not the extreme of the Democratic Party. This has become the mainstream of the Democratic Party. It is anti-law enforcement. It's anti-military. It's anti-business. It's anti-Semitic. And it's anti-America.
5: Senator McCormick made his comments to the Salem Radio Network. A new FBI report is clarifying the facts on active shooter incidents.
8: The FBI recorded 34 active shooter incidents in 2025, most of them in commercial areas. Handguns were the most common weapon used. Notably, civilians intervened in more than 1 in 5 of the attacks and stopped the shooter in 7 cases. The report found that many of those successful interventions happened outside gun-free zones, which the FBI noted can delay an armed response. Willie Nelson, The White House.
5: Iran has issued dramatic new demands around the reopening of the Strait of Hormuz. Oman says talks to manage the strait between it and Iran are continuing. The Senate has passed a short-term measure to keep federal agencies funded into early December and avoid a government shutdown during campaign season. The Senate's passage of the bill in an overnight vote Saturday shows lawmakers have learned from the two historic shutdowns that occurred this past year. More at townhall.com.
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19: 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Billionaire Mark Cuban is buying a minority stake in the soon-to-be Las Vegas Athletics through Harbinger Sports Partners, a firm he's general partner and president of. Rashawn Williams is founder and chief investment officer at Harbinger and a proud Morehouse College graduate. He spoke to Bloomberg about why Cuban and the group is interested in baseball in particular.
20: The Las Vegas A's, one of the most storied franchises in all of Major League Baseball, for us to have the opportunity to partner with the ownership group there in a market like Vegas where you can see what happened with the Raiders, you can see exactly with the Golden Knights. I mean, us as owners and operators, I mean, we have a unique advantage where we understand the value creation that's getting ready to happen moving from Oakland to Vegas. We're super excited about baseball, and the A's are our first investment.
19: Rashawn Williams on Bloomberg. Right now, the Athletics are still playing in California while their eventual home in Vegas gets built. I'm Bloomberg's Justin Miller on the Black Business Beat.
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23: Government education was a big decline. And one of the things that happens in the summer, it can be really tough with like the school calendars. And if things slip a little bit with the seasonal adjustment, you can get some kind of squirrely numbers in terms of the education. That certainly is at play for the downside miss today. That was something that was very clear in last year's numbers as well. So I don't want to, you know, dismiss this. And of course, that was a shift from we'd had a strong labor market to like, whoa, maybe it's not so strong. So I do think there is signal here. There's probably a fair bit of noise and some seasonal issues that'll look through. The unemployment rate did tick down.
22: Right.
23: I think the one thing that for the Fed that's maybe of most interest is wages coming in soft. Yeah.
24: You know, what did the beige book show us? That consumers are adjusting by taking on more debt, buying less, but shopping more frequently, trading down to cheaper alternatives. Is this really wearing on them now? I mean, what does this all mean for the consumer?
23: This is not good news. I mean, paychecks are such a key driver of consumer spending. I'm not the only driver, but this is a soft reading. I think the one where, you know, the implications maybe come out the strongest for this is on the Fed side. You know, the thing that would get the Fed moving towards rate hikes the fastest were if there was any sign of overheating in the labor market. This is exactly the opposite of overheating. We hadn't seen wage growth really picking up, but we really hadn't seen it slowing down much. And so this really takes, like, the labor market isn't pushing up inflation. And frankly, if it softens, it might help hold down some of that inflation.
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25: Hi, everyone. Welcome to the weekend edition of Bloomberg Business Week. A big focus for everyone this week. I got to be honest. Since the IPO back in June, this has been a countdown. We are talking about SpaceX and its earnings. Investors got their first look at SpaceX's financials following its landmark IPO. For all the details on the results, head to the Bloomberg and at Bloomberg.com. But Tim, like you kept saying, it wasn't really about earnings because the company isn't profitable overall.
26: Yeah, my dad always reminds me, earnings mean you have earnings, and SpaceX didn't have any earnings. Bottom line for investors, top line revenue surged. Staggering CapEx sent the stock tumbling in the release. That theme of the eye-watering AI spend It's something we dig into this hour with a noted critic of the AI build and spend.
25: That tech critic, he's also the publisher of Where's Your Ed At? We're talking about Ed Zitron. He stopped by to dissect the hundreds of billions of dollars going into the AI CapEx movement and spend overall, and why the massive gap between data center spending and actual AI revenue is creating what Ed calls, quote, an unsustainable circular economy. He's kind of not alone in that thinking.
26: No, he's definitely not. And I think what he says really resonates with an audience. And we see that when he comes on the program. AI is talked a lot about by us here at Bloomberg. You know that at this point. So too, in

0: I mean, as both a New Yorker and a lawyer, I'm alarmed by the overreaching sentiment that's coming from the Attorney General's office. So Kalshi is a licensed, federally regulated exchange. By her logic, any federally regulated exchange that's operating with a federal license and overseen by a federal regulator can suddenly be subject to the whims of state criminal enforcement if the Attorney General of a particular state wakes up and decides one day that these contracts actually come within New York State gambling law. That's not how any exchange in U.S. history has ever operated, right? So we have, we're here at Bloomberg. You guys talk about the New York Stock Exchange, mm-hmm. NASDAQ, other exchanges. All of them could be potentially affected by the breadth and scope of the New York Attorney General's approach and legal theory in terms of how she believes she can regulate and bring to heel federally licensed exchanges here in New York State.
1: Bobby, are you saying you're the exact same things as the New York Stock Exchange or the NASDAQ markets? You're saying you're the exact same thing, apples to apples then?
0: What I am saying is that federal law dictates that that is the case. When a federal law like the Commodity Exchange Act exists and provides for a way for an entity to get licensed by something like the Commodity Futures Trading Commission or the Securities Exchange Commission, that licensure and that federal regulation is what governs that marketplace. Now, if states want to litigate with that regulator on a case-by-case basis about what types of contracts might implicate some state laws, that's one question. And that's some of the lawsuits we've seen over the last year mm-hmm. on sports. But this is much more far-reaching. This is claiming that that license means nothing, and if you don't hold a New York license, you're running a criminal operation and you need to be run out of the state. And I think it's important to ground this sort of in history of disruptive sort of new players in marketplaces, right? Kalshi's new, but this sort of licensed regime has existed for many decades. We've seen similar playbooks used against companies like Uber and Airbnb, where states try to throw their weight around and bring crazy cases to block what customers want as a reasonable alternative. We think that that's a pretty similar playbook to what the Attorney General's following here.
2: So why shouldn't Kalshi seek a license from the New York State Gaming Commission? Why wouldn't you do that?
0: So it really goes to the way that the business operates. We are a federally licensed exchange that requires us to run open markets that are available nationwide. Our users set the price. Traders set the price. We match traders in an open marketplace with one another. We are not on the other side of individuals trading. We don't run a casino where people can come in and drink and play card games. We don't run a sports book where we profit when people lose. What we do is run open marketplaces where users define the price point, and that type of financial product, even if it touches on topics that is similar to a topic touched on by a sports book, the way that that product operates is typically what governs what regulations apply.
1: So even though people keep coming at you and say, gambling, gambling, gambling, that's why you're not gambling?
0: So I think it's important to define exactly what they mean when they say gambling. Me, gambling is when you go up against the house. When you go to a place that controls whether you're going to win or lose, they're going to chase losers, they're going to maximize their ability to limit winners. They're not going to run like a true business. But where an exchange exists and individuals are setting price with one another, I think that it operates under a different regulatory framework. And it's not to say that a whole panoply of different topics can be touched on by different regulated products.
1: Right.
0: So we see concerns in options trading or leverage trading, retail traders moving into markets that are traditionally regulated markets at the federal level. I think some of the same concerns exist for those markets. And if you read the lawsuit closely, a ton of the definitions and the language and the descriptions that Attorney General James's office uses could easily be transposed onto Robinhood, crypto trading, derivatives trading, any sort of trading activity that the Attorney General suddenly decides poses a customer threat to individuals who want to participate in.
2: I mean, there is in April, she did sue Coinbase and Gemini for running illegal gambling platforms. There were some. Like, why do you think Kalshi was singled out in this typical or this iteration of the lawsuit?
0: You'd have to ask the governor's office why, you know, Kalshi's was singled out. I think the truth is there are a number of prediction markets that would be affected by this approach. There's a number of other exchanges that would be affected. There are a number of exchanges, like Robinhood's based in New York, right? Novig, Polymarket, they're all based in New York, none of whom have been subject to the Attorney General's focus. So I don't know if that's coming. I don't know if you'd have to ask her office, but certainly, you know, we're a bit alarmed that the Attorney General is seeing the scope of New York gambling law applying to potentially federal derivatives exchanges.
1: But I do think about exchanges, do think about the composition of the bets that are on, like, if we're going to use the gambling analogy that keeps getting kind of lobbied at you, I mean, if I think about exchange, there is incredible oversight, you know.

0: and there's rules, and so that there isn't, you know, trades that are happening that are not legit or fair or right. You know, if gambling is, as you say, there is no house, right? It's just two parties figuring out something. Where is the oversight and concern about the composition of the bets being made and making sure that they are true? Because I think that's where you get into gambling. If anybody can kind of put up a bet and another person can take the side, and who knows if those two sides didn't get together to figure out this bet. Like, you know what I'm saying?
1: So
0: that to me is where you get into the gambling. It feels a little loose.
1: Sure. I don't think it's loose at all. So I think that just to sort of zero in on some of the nuance that you just said, gambling is when there is the house. What you do on an exchange is where there is no house. There are two counterparties in a particular market agreeing on a price together and executing what we characterize as a swap, what the CEA qualifies as a swap. Those types of trades are heavily regulated under CFTC regulation. There are hundreds of regulations.
0: So you're saying all the trades that are happening on Kalshi will be heavily regulated and oversight. We understand the two sides.
1: They are currently heavily regulated and being overseen. I meet with the CFTC's enforcement division. That's my line of work at Kalshi. I lead our exchange enforcement. I meet with their enforcement division multiple times a week. But separately, they have other divisions, division market oversight, other divisions that oversee the implementation of markets so that they are structurally fair for the participants operating in them. And that oversight requires Kalshi as an exchange, but all prediction market exchanges, to work very closely with the CFTC on the products that they offer. They have to self-certify them to the CFTC, who can revoke approval for those products. And the CFTC recently came out with a 267-page rulemaking that was specific toward prediction market contracts. So I think, you know, it isn't correct to say these aren't currently heavily regulated.
2: We're speaking with Bobby Denault. He's head of enforcement and legal counsel at Kalshi. He joins us here in the Bloomberg Business Week studio. I want to shift gears and talk about some other recent news. It seems like you're really playing whack-a-mole at this point with these lawsuits. Like, obviously, it's keeping you busy. Also keeping you busy is enforcement. And former Congressman George Santos agreed to pay more than $35,000 to settle allegations that he manipulated a wager on your platform about whether he'd attend the 2026 State of the Union. Is it your responsibility to police that? Are you the one who recognized that and flagged it?
1: Yes, it is our responsibility to police that.
2: Do you have the resources? Like, this is one example, but do you have the resources to find every single one of them that allegedly has insider information?
1: So I'd pause there and say that's not our standard at the New York Stock Exchange, and that's not our standard in the securities and equities markets. What we expect our federally regulated exchanges to do is to have reasonable procedures to detect insider trading, market manipulation, et cetera. Kalshi has very robust, and in fact, more robust than stock exchanges, policing measures to prevent and detect insider trading. We do have 24/7 market surveillance. We use a surveillance veer, but also in the coming days are going to announce an expansion of our surveillance systems. And we police these markets both in real time and in retrospect. And we work with the CFTC to investigate specific markets and detect anomalous activity in those markets. We did detect the trading activity by Mr. Santos. We conducted an investigation that involved an interview with Mr. Santos, and we referred the entire matter and the evidence that we collected to the CFTC, which allowed them to pursue enforcement. But separately, in the derivatives and commodities space, these exchanges, like ours, have a responsibility to also bring enforcement actions directly against the users who participate on them. And so we pursue direct exchange enforcement in areas where individuals come on and violate our CFTC-approved exchange rules. And
0: how often is that happening? And how many investigations are you triggering, like on a daily basis or a weekly basis?
1: So we sort of estimate quarterly, and volumes upticked quite a bit. So the investigations have upticked quite a bit. But somewhere between 150 and 250 a quarter become material investigations. Mm-hmm. We make a number of referrals. I think year to date, we've probably made about 40 or 50 referrals to the CFTC. These matters take time, though. The legal process, everybody deserves due process rights.
0: Yep.
1: So we afford people due process. We've settled or brought disciplinary actions in a number of cases. We're going to continue to do so. And by the end of the year, you know, I'm sure you'll see a meaningful number of actions. I put for context, the SEC in the last year of the Biden administration bought 35 insider trading actions. So, you know, I think the expectation would be somewhere in the ballpark of that number.
2: Our thanks to Robert Denault, head of enforcement and legal counsel at Kalshi.
0: Coming up, tech critic and certified AI hater Ed Zitron stops by to explain why hyperscaler spending may be creating a massive circular economy.
2: And as you might guess, he thinks it's not so good. You're listening to Bloomberg Business Week. This is Bloomberg.
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22: This past week, we got further information that points to Microsoft generating most of its AI revenues and likely about 70% from one customer, OpenAI. This is all according to new Microsoft company disclosures. Under an agreement between the two companies, OpenAI pays Microsoft for computing power, costs associated with building AI models, and a share of its revenue.
23: Our next guest says that is worth watching. Here to pull apart big tech's CapEx obsession and why he believes this circular ecosystem is nearing a tipping point is Ed Zitron. He's CEO of Easy Primary Research. He's the host of the Better Offline podcast. And to note, we caught up with Ed before the news broke of Microsoft's AI sales.
0: Where are we in terms of the AI narrative in your view, and what's the reality?
24: Well, I think investors have to ask a question right now. What am I getting into when I invest in Microsoft, Google, and Amazon? So UBS estimates that 27% of Google Cloud's revenue this year will be OpenAI and Anthropic, increasing to over 48% next year. That is a remarkable amount of money. It's going to be over $124 billion next year. Everyone is buying into these stocks because they believe all of that CapEx is going towards diverse and spread out AI demand, when in fact what it's actually doing is helping create infrastructure for two unprofitable, unsustainable companies.
2: So the other one would be Anthropic,
24: yes,
2: you argue. So give us more data, because you have you're citing Microsoft, but what about AWS?
24: Well, that was what I was saying. So Barclays actually says that this year, 13% of AWS revenue will be both OpenAI and Anthropic, okay, and next year will be 18%. AWS, much bigger business than Google Cloud. Now, just to be clear, when I was saying that 27% this year and 48% next year for Google Cloud, I meant both Anthropic and OpenAI.
2: Okay.
24: Most people don't know that OpenAI is a large customer of Google Cloud. It's not a well-known fact, but this was actually mentioned by UBS's Stephen Ju.
2: So where would those companies be right now without Anthropic and without OpenAI?
24: Well, I have serious questions about that. So in calendar year 2025, according to my own reporting about OpenAI's numbers, 69% of the year-over-year growth of Microsoft Intelligent Cloud segment was actually from OpenAI. Without that, it would have only grown 8% year-over-year, which is barely beating inflation. And so everyone is being sold what I consider kind of a lie. It's honestly kind of a scandal.
0: So this goes back to, I feel like we have companies, the circular financing, the circularity of it all, and kind of creating demand for their products. So when does the party end, in your view?
24: So with OpenAI's IPO, I think that could be one of the flashpoints. Remember, this company was meant to go public this year. They filed about a month or two ago. And now the New York Times has reported that they are delaying until 2027. That's lethal for a number of people. But OpenAI and Anthropic need continual flows of capital. They do not pay their bills out of existing cash flow. So when anything happens to that cash, I think that's the first thing, kind of domino to fall. But then again, there's also the overall problem of data centers just not getting built very fast, taking about 12 to 36 months, depending on how small or large a data center is actually being built at. And the problem is that everyone believes that AI is coming out of cash flow, that AI is coming out of just this diverse revenue base, when it's really not. It's extremely narrow. The Information reported a few months ago that 89% of the largest AI companies, well, their revenue comes just from OpenAI and Anthropic. It's heavily centralized.
0: Doesn't it have to be centralized to some extent? This is expensive to do, or no, in terms of data center build out and so on and so forth, and what's going to make AI, generative AI, the ability for it to be really, really good is having access to lots of information. So doesn't it have to be, to some extent, Ed, concentrated?
24: Well, when I say concentration, I mean concentration of revenue in these two companies.
0: No, I understand. But to make it good, so doesn't it make sense that those who are exposed the most, it's going to be concentrated to some extent?
24: Well, I mean, when we're talking about, so Sightline Climate said that they saw back in February about 190 gigawatts worth of data center capacity being built in the next few years. It was is built or under planning. Now, if you work that out with a PUE, so just the efficiency rating of 1.3, you're coming out to 12 million a megawatt, over $1.6 trillion of annual revenue needed to satiate those data centers. Having two customers is not going to do that. Even that they're most spendy. Anthropic and OpenAI, well, they can't afford anything. They need venture capital. But they're only going to spend $400 billion a year. And that's if they get that far, which I don't believe they will.
0: How much do we know about their balance sheets, really? Really?
24: Well, from personal experience, a great deal about OpenAI's because I reported their audited financials for the Financial Times.
0: Right.
24: And it's a company just burning cash. They lost $20.9 billion in 2025, and things are only getting worse. And what's crazy as well was over $800 million of OpenAI's revenue came from SoftBank for their Crystal Intelligence, and yes, that's really what it's called, their Crystal Intelligence program, which I can find no evidence of actually anything happening. And SoftBank, a large shareholder of OpenAI with no board seats.
0: Like you talk about for Google Cloud, the exposure, right?
24: Mm-hmm.
0: And you said 48% next year in terms of these two customers. I have to say that there are smart people running these companies. And normally you would say your exposure to just a handful of customers is not a great thing. Do you say that these companies that aren't doing their due diligence, be it Alphabet or, you know, pick your hyperscaler?
24: I think they did their due diligence in the sense that they said, we are going to create our largest customers and we're going to own large parts of them. And on top of that, we're going to own all of their infrastructure. Google has a nice thing going here.
0: Yeah.
24: They buy TPUs from, Broadcom sells TPUs to Google. They are then sold to Anthropic and then rented back to Anthropic through Google. Google gets to double up on revenue. This sounds really good right up until you realize that Anthropic and OpenAI are unsustainable.
0: Yeah.
24: So what they may be, and the problem is with saying these are smart people, is it immediately makes me think of Enron, the smartest guys in the room.
0: Yeah.
24: Not saying anything like that's happening.
0: But I'm just saying you have a fiduciary responsibility. And you're right.
24: Yeah.
0: You go back to Enron or WorldCom.
24: Sure. I think the point I'm making is,
0: yeah,
24: with Google, they probably thought they would be more customers. I imagine with Azure and with AWS, they thought it would be more large players. But the problem with Anthropic and OpenAI is they've raised $200, $300 billion of funding, but they've actually raised more because OpenAI and Anthropic got all of their infrastructure built for them by Microsoft, Google, and Amazon.
0: Mm-hmm.
24: They didn't have to pay, I think, in the Sam Altman, Elon Musk trial, one of the Microsoft executives said that they cost $100 billion, so call it like $70, $80 billion of infrastructure.
0: Yeah.
24: So the problem is that nobody else can get as big as them. No one else can get that much compute. No one else could afford that compute and have the chance to do the pre-training runs necessary, except now China's coming up behind them.
0: Right.
24: And it's unclear how anyone really deals with any of the problems I've been listing for years, which is unsustainable, unprofitable, and also not really finding the ROI in AI.
2: Ed, play this out for us, because I think a lot of people think, okay, for there to be some sort of ROI on this, one thing has to happen. And like the best case scenario for all this money being spent is that productivity increases, fewer people are needed to do more things. There are some serious implications if that were to come true and to the labor force. And
0: mm-hmm.
2: Dario Amodei of Anthropic has mm-hmm. talked about this in the past. Maybe he's talking his book. I don't know. The other side of this is, well, if that doesn't come true, then what does it mean for these stocks that have gained so much on hopes that they would be responsible for some of this productivity increase? Like, how does the shoe drop? What happens?
24: Well, the thing is, if you think about what Amazon, Google, and Microsoft have done, and Meta to some extent, but they're not selling compute capacity yet, is they have gone from being these cash-heavy, these cash machines. They just spill mm-hmm. out money, low cash burn, high revenue, low assets, into these bulbous GPU-filled asset mongers who are just full of these semi-built data centers for two customers or three customers at best, so that they can do what? Rent them out so that they can rent their models. And it isn't really clear what the plan is at this point. And the problem is, for me to be right, it doesn't even have to go that badly. OpenAI and Anthropic have to grow so large to be able to make all of this data center capacity good. I mean, Google's, I think the UBS estimate was like $76 billion in 2027 of Google Cloud's revenue will come from Anthropic. How's Anthropic going to afford that? They burn tens of billions of dollars. So it's not just that these companies are unprofitable and unsustainable, but they have to grow so very large to make AI pay off, because otherwise there just isn't demand for compute at scale.
2: Last time you were on with us, we got a really incredible response, to be honest. And a lot of people mm-hmm. who weren't typical viewers or listeners of our show saw what you did and listened to what you did. And it really seemed like there's this, what you're saying is resonating with a lot of people. Like there's a, it was almost like there's this anti-AI fervor mm-hmm. that's out there. And I'm just curious why you think that is.
24: So I'm not sure it is anti-AI, don't get me wrong, but I think it's also anti-financial shenanigans. I think everyone sees the circular financing. I think they see that Microsoft, Google, and Amazon gets basically all of their AI revenues, either through products they're pushing on their customers or indeed compute spend from Anthropic and OpenAI. And the average person's existence right now is so expensive, so hard, so difficult. Getting a mortgage as a regular person is so difficult. But if you're standing up a theoretical data center in 36 months full of NVIDIA GPUs, the banks fall over themselves to give you the money. Core, we've just raised, a 9% bond? I mean, you can mm-hmm. raise anything if you have a data center. And I think regular people can see that AI does not deliver what people promise. They can see the opulence of the people at the top of the AI industry. And they can also see that they're being lied to and being deliberately scared on top of all of this egregious circular financing.
0: So you think people are actually lying? Like, or do you think people...
24: specifically?
0: I don't know. Like, is it the companies at the hyperscalers, the CEOs, the bankers? Like, do you think, you know, and to be fair, we really should reach out to everybody. But I mean, is that what you're saying? That
24: I believe,
0: or do they not really know?
24: I think they're overstating things. Okay. I think lying would suggest a certain malice, what have you.
0: Yeah.
24: I don't want to accuse anyone of. But I believe that they are massively overstating what AI will do. You'll notice that AI people tend to speak in the future tense. They tend not to say, oh, well, today it can. It's always AI will, AI will. Oh, we're going to get the singularity. Oh, AI will do this and that. That's because when they talk about what's happening today, it's pretty mediocre outside of code. And on top of that, these things are horribly unsustainable and unprofitable. And on top of that, they've got these destructive data centers, these massive eyesores that poison black communities. These massive eyesores that need billions of dollars at a time when it's hard for a regular person to get a dime from the banks. So yeah, I think that there is, beyond just the misleading, this general sense of unfairness it taps into. And on top of that, if this all goes pear-shaped, these people are going to realize that there was an authority crisis happening, that so many people got beguiled by hyperscaler promises. And what it ultimately is, and I'm quoting Ed Elson of Prof G Markets here,
0: mm-hmm.
24: our media, I believe, has a cult-like worship of the wealthy, that they believe that whatever the wealthy says will come true. And in the past with the tech industry, that's kind of come true, except it stopped really coming true about 10, 11 years ago, and we exited the era of hypergrowth. And that's all AI is. AI is an attempt to restart hypergrowth for hyperscalers who don't have a new Google search, who don't have a new iPhone, and certainly do not have a next Amazon Web Services.
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23: And yet, Leopold Aschenbrenner and his hedge fund Situational Awareness were forced to sell billions of dollars of tech investments that had rapidly lost value. Our next guest says Wall Street missed early warnings.
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3: This is a Bloomberg Money Minute. Ronan Harary, co-founder of Spin Master, the company that invented Paw Patrol, argues that young entrepreneurs with little to no experience may be best suited for success in the business world.
8: Everybody's rooting for you. 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They love your energy.
3: In his new book, No Experience Necessary, he says when he was 26 years old, he created the Air Hogs flying toy, but found out during production that Hasbro and Mattel passed.
8: Thought about the issues for a while. And, you know, we were just like, we could figure it out. And I think if we were older, we would have actually not done it.
3: But that youthful idealism was what pushed him forward.
8: It took our company from $7 million in sales to $35 million in sales. And we did hundreds of millions of dollars worth of sales post that.
3: From Air Hogs to Paw Patrol, now 30 years later, Harary Spin Master has 28 offices around the globe, more than 3,000 employees, and billions of dollars in annual revenue. 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
10: 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Whole Foods is working to shake its whole paycheck reputation. It's been trying to lose a nickname since the 1990s when it first gained a reputation as a pricey emporium for foodies. 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Bloomberg reporter Matt Day.
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10: 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Whole Foods is still pricier than conventional grocers, but the difference has narrowed.
11: No one is going to confuse Whole Foods with a discount chain like Aldi, but it might not be Whole Paycheck anymore either.
10: 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Courtney Donahoe, Bloomberg Radio.
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0: Shanghai's two airports have canceled over 1,300 flights as China braces for Typhoon Dolphin. Authorities have relocated around 300,000 people in surrounding areas. The storm brought heavy rains to northern Taiwan and has maximum sustained winds of around 162 kilometers per hour. It's creating a risk of severe flooding and landslides. The typhoon's expected to hit China later today, especially Zhejiang province and northern Fujian province. Darlene Graham, the sister of the late Senator Lindsey Graham, is running in a crowded Republican Senate primary Tuesday. She was appointed to fill out her term after he died. Now she wants to serve a full 6 years and has the endorsement of President Trump. But some South Carolina Republicans said her lack of experience in elective office makes her a less appealing candidate. She, in response, cites her state government experience, plus the past several weeks she's had serving as experience in Washington. This is
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32: Former OpenAI researcher Leopold Aschenbrenner's fund, Situational Awareness, was riding high on a 439% return until a brutal July tech sell-off triggered massive margin calls. Ken Griffin came to the rescue, as he's wont to do with beaten-down assets, and snapped up some of them at a discount.
33: Citadel's flagship fund surged 5% in July after the firm bought most of Situational Awareness's public stocks at that discount. And the transaction helped boost year-to-date gains at Citadel to 12%. That's according to a person familiar with the matter.
32: And then, after all of that, and really, to be quite fair, just a few days after his hedge fund came close to a collapse, Aschenbrenner is back in the game, plunking down $400 million on a privately held company, according to people familiar with the matter.
33: Bloomberg Opinion's Aaron Brown knows a thing or two about market risks. He's former chief risk manager at AQR Capital Management, the hedge fund of Cliff Asness. Aaron argues that Situational Awareness's massive return was a, quote, warning, not a triumph.
32: Aaron, nice to have you here with us. Welcome, welcome. You do know a thing or two about risk. You write that math sets a speed limit on how fast a portfolio can compound. What is that math? Take us to Bell Labs and take us to 1956.
34: Thank you for having me, Carol. So this is John Kelly from Bell Labs, a physicist, also a fighter pilot and a bridge player, really fascinating guy. And he discovered that, most people assume that taking more risk means you increase the possibility of very good and very bad outcomes. But what he discovered is there's a limit. And beyond that, all you do is increase the probability of very bad outcomes. The Kelly point, and for those of you who are familiar with his work, probably in gambling context or investing context, the optimum is half of the Kelly limit. You go halfway to the cliff, and that's where you get your maximum growth. 439% under any reasonable economics, any analysis. We only have partial information about Situational Awareness. We have a 13F from April that doesn't have the shorts. We have Wall Street trader chatter, but any reasonable suggestion says 439% meant they were well over the Kelly limit, meaning sooner or later you have this happen to you. You blow up. Could be years, could be tomorrow.
33: Aaron, the column's about situational awareness, but it's also about the time period that we're in. And you reference what's happening in South Korea, and specifically with some of those levered ETFs and the chip names there. To you, does this illustrate sort of where we are in maybe a market cycle, a hype cycle? What does it tell you?
34: Well, I'm in an AI bull myself, and I have some considerable investments in AI. Nothing we're talking about today would affect that, but having a long term vision that AI is going to be very big doesn't give you a reason to take unlimited risk. And whether we're talking about South Korean retail investors, for that matter, New York retail investors, or the Situational Awareness Fund, you have to think about the long term. You have to think about, do I survive long enough to collect on my bets?
1: So I have a question for you. You know, investment folks, right, and companies often have, you know, risk managers. And I understand, you know, so
33: well, he's laughing, right?
1: Am
33: now.
1: I wrong? Is there not someone to say, okay, you're in over your skis here? You know, like, so what's your read on this firm? I mean, it's still a $10 billion hedge fund, so it's not like it's collapsed. And Citadel was happy to take, you know, but we understand that that's what they do. But I don't know, like, how do we kind of step back here in terms of internally what this company is doing or this hedge fund is doing?
34: Okay, so Citadel has tremendous risk management, has some of the best risk management on the planet, which is why they're in a position to do this kind of thing. I don't know anybody at Situational Awareness, but the fact that they had either 4 or 7, I've seen different media reports, total financial professionals makes me suspect, and plus their investments, make me suspect they did not have a risk manager or did not pay attention to him or did not have a qualified one, because it just does not seem like a risk managed portfolio. And all of the public statements we've heard from them only mention expected return, you know, future outcomes. None of it mentions risk. So yes, they should have had a better risk manager. And that $10 billion that's pretty misleading. First of all, I think that they're still carrying Anthropic at $5 billion. I don't think they've marked it down at all from its...
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33: Like, they're looked at right now as coming in and swooping in at this time, but post-2008, they suffered some serious losses.
34: And AQR did, AQR in 2007 did as well. Yeah. So yes, risk management is a lot of unhappy experience, but learning from experience.
33: So okay. So hindsight is 2020. If this portfolio, and again, we don't have complete information, like you said, this is based around what has leaked in 13Fs. But what would have been the right way to build positions in companies that you believe in that wouldn't have overexposed them on the downside?
34: Well, okay, so situational awareness, the investment thesis is that AI is going to be gigantic, is going to, I won't say take over the world, but is going to be bigger than even most of the optimists think. But it has no thesis, at least as for any of the public statements, about the path to getting there. So you have to think about that through and say, what are the scenarios where we're right, but we don't get to keep our positions? It also has, I think people are not aware of how complex its positions are. Again, this is looking at the 13F without the shorts, but we can see they're betting against a lot of these companies. They're picking and choosing, and so they've got longs and shorts, and they've got a lot of puts on. So they're betting certain segments will do well and others are going to get beaten out. So this is a very complex bet. So you have to think, okay, what's the situation in which we're right, but what's the worst point between now and then, and can we survive it? It doesn't appear to me that they were asking that question or they weren't, taking it seriously enough.
1: I want to wrap up with, you said earlier, Aaron, that you are an AI bull and you have positions. Situational awareness, we were trying to figure out, is this kind of maybe a coal in the canary mine when it comes to the AI trade and narrative? What would you say? It's not?
34: No, I don't think so. I mean, we had a pullback in AI and, a lot of people got hurt. But really, the only headlines, disasters, are the people who were overlevered, either the ETFs or situational awareness. Most of the investors are there for the long term. You don't see a huge sell-off. I don't see anybody changing their mind about AI. You had to expect. I mean, these stocks are extremely volatile, and the events of the summer have been, pretty much normal volatility for this sector. So if you were investing sensibly in AI, the summer was not an unpleasant experience for you.
1: We're going to leave it on that note. We're so glad we could get you on. We read your column and thought it was super, super smart and just a different take. And it was something we wanted to bring to our viewers and our listeners. Aaron, thank you so much. I hope you'll come back.
34: Thank you. I will.
1: Okay. Good stuff.
33: Our thanks to Aaron Brown, columnist for Bloomberg Opinion and former chief risk manager at AQR Capital Management. He's also author of the book Wrong Number, How to Extract Truth, Blizzard of Quantitative Disinformation.
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33: 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I'm Tim Stenovic.
32: And I'm Carol Masser. 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Do stay with us. 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
0: News this hour from Town Hall. I'm Ron Taylor. Ukrainian President Zelensky visited Serbia for talks with its president.
5: It's been 8 years since a Ukrainian president visited Serbia and held talks with Serbian President Aleksandar Vučić. This visit came as Russia attacks Kiev and its surrounding region, where at least 4 people were killed, including a child. Zelensky said deliveries of Patriot air defense interceptors had slowed and that the U.S. has agreed to let Ukraine manufacture Patriot systems, but bureaucracy is slowing the process of obtaining licenses. I'm Rika and Garcia.
0: That polling miss in the Senate Democratic Michigan primary may have revealed a huge problem.
7: Polls dramatically underestimated Abdul El-Sayed's performance among non-college whites in the Michigan Senate primary, predicting a 30-point lead where he barely won by 5 points, exposing systemic polling flaws. Expert Scott Rasmussen attributes this to overrepresentation of overeducated postgrads eager to respond to polls, combined with the unpredictability of turnout in high-stakes primaries. Ken Lorman reporting.
0: Vice President J.D. Vance is out with a new book focusing on his faith and says he's learned a lot about Christian growth over the years.
8: You have to work at it. And there's a way in which the practice of the faith forms you in the right way. There's a way in which, you know, participating in the sacraments and praying and actually going to confession and doing all these things, they slowly have this miraculous effect on a person.
0: Iran has issued a dramatic new demand around the reopening of the Strait of Hormuz. Oman says talks to manage the strait between it and Iran are continuing. Meanwhile, the United Arab Emirates said on Saturday that an Iranian missile targeted one of its ships that's owned by Abu Dhabi's state-run ADNOC oil company. More at townhall.com.
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22: Good afternoon, fellow investors, and welcome back to our last edition of Invest Talk for the week, which is our Friday edition. This is August 7th, 2026. We're here to unpack whatever is happening in the markets, as well as mostly what's on your mind. 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So that's why you are vital to the show. 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So we encourage you to give us a call at 888-99-CHART, 888-992-4278 is how you get through and ask your question on today's show. Now, in just a bit, we'll talk about today's market performance and run down the show topics for the hour. But first, let's tackle this caller question now.
4: Just calling to check about Dave & Buster's, the ticker symbol is PLAY. Just want to get your thoughts on it. The price has dropped, you know, pretty dramatically, and want to see if this is a sort of business that's sustainable during this financial environment. Can't wait to hear. Thank you.
22: All right, looking at PLAY, P-L-A-Y is the symbol. This is Dave & Buster's. Sorry, there we go, Dave & Buster's Entertainment. So it's down a lot. Well, that's because it looks like it's on the verge of bankruptcy. This is the perfect example of the type of name that you can't look like any name. You can't look backwards. You have to look forwards. And in 2024, they made $1.46. They made $2.79 in 2022. But last year, they lost $1.40. This year, supposed to lose 86 cents. And then lose another 20-something cents next year. I'm trying to get into my other system here. It always takes a second. But that's the issue, is this is a company on the verge of bankruptcy. Whenever you see a company trading single digits, now, not quite there. It's trading at about $10 per share. But it's headed that way. It's been in a long downtrend. Its high back in 2024 was up at over $60 per share. So we're down over 80, about 85%. When stocks do that, it's usually for a reason. And the first thing you should look at is that when stocks are at 80, 90%, there's two reasons for it. One is they used to be way overvalued. Happens a lot in, you know, go look at the Zoom chart from 2020. 2021, and then it rolled over dramatically. So it was just drastically overvalued. It doesn't mean Zoom was going bankrupt or a bad company. It just fell a lot because it was way overvalued. Dave & Buster's is a bit different, where never the most exciting business, but people like to go out, play video games, things like that. Clearly, they overexpanded. That happens often when you try to pursue growth with a lot of CapEx spend. Does that remind you of anything going on right now in the AI world? And that's why people are a bit worried, is that maybe this doesn't pay off. And for Dave & Buster's, it didn't pay off. They now have about $3.5 billion in net debt with a market cap of $357 million. Their free cash flow is now negative. Return on equity is negative 51%. So this was bad management. They messed up. They grew too fast. They spent too much money. They assumed everything that happened during COVID was going to sustain itself forever. And it clearly didn't. So this is certainly a name you want to stay away from. And it looks like it is headed for bankruptcy. Now, we had a great show yesterday. We looked into this question. In the AI arms race, is the U.S. lead over China already gone? Luke talked about what the competitive shift means for technology investors and long-term U.S. economic leadership. We also answered listener questions on Travelers Companies, TRV. And if you happen to miss it, go check it out. The best way to get every show is to follow Invest Talk wherever you get your podcast. And I have a lot of ground to cover over the next 45 minutes or so, and time permitting, we will get to all of it. And our main focus point today is about workers dropping out, what falling labor force participation signals for the broader economy. We're going to look at that story and much, much more, including SpaceX investors A lot of them were able to unload some shares today. Luckily, it was up, kind of one of those buy the rumor, sell the news type of events. But I think we'll dig deeper into kind of the early investors in SpaceX. And then we're going to touch on how software companies are pivoting in the age of AI. I think that will be interesting as well. We're going to look at that number and much, much more. We have voice bank questions. One is on 529 plans and the other is on HubSpot, HUBS. And we have some questions that came in earlier via the comments section on our YouTube channel. But most importantly, will be your calls. We're going to head to a quick break, but please remember you can call anytime and leave your question on the Invest Talk voice bank. Or if you're listening via our live stream on our website, or maybe on AM 1220 in the Bay Area, you can call right now at 888-99-CHART. Hang on. We'll talk about today's market activity in the next segment.

Russell 2000 up 1.1% on the day. And it was really, what's interesting is we had a jobs number that certainly was worse than expected. Non-farm payrolls fell 23,000 jobs. Consensus was an 80,000 gain. Then you look at the two previous months prior, you had 103 total of downward revisions, pushing the 3-month moving average to just 20,000 jobs. That's the average of the past 3 months, 20,000 jobs, 60,000 in total over 3 months. So there's not a lot of jobs being created in this economy. Now, the positive is that you can call it a positive or however you want to look at it. Immigration and our growth of new workers into the country is very, very low because of what's going on with immigration policy, both from an ICE perspective and people to, not coming into the country from a border perspective. And then you have people self-deporting as well. So all those reasons, our population is growing at about 0.1% year over year. So basically flat. So you don't need a lot of job creation to keep the unemployment rate flat. And actually, the unemployment rate fell 0.1% to 4.1%, really driven by a huge decline in the labor force participation rate, the lowest level in over 5 years. A lot of people have given up finding employment. Household employment fell 87,000 in total. So the market is clearly expecting the Fed to hold off a bit longer on a Fed rate hike. If we look at the odds from yesterday, the odds of a hike on in the next meeting, which is September, mid-September, went from 45% of a pause to now 57%. So it was leaning more slightly, 55-45 in a hike yesterday. Now it's about 57-43 of a pause. So certainly a dovish pivot. One of the reasons why the market was a bit stronger and gold finished up 2.3%. I've talked about this. It's up over 7% in the week. Silver up 3.1. Bitcoin up 0.8% on the week. You had WTI crude up 1.2 on the weaker dollar, which is down 0.4% on the day. Yields were down about 4 to 5 basis points on the short end. So kind of adjusting for a less hawkish Fed going forward. And I certainly think that will continue for some time. When it comes to what moved well today, it was definitely a lot of the AI names. I'm still not buying this bounce. There's quite the sell-off. I think we'll know a lot more once we get through OPEX, which is the week after next. So I think there'll be some very interesting potential market movements in the next couple of weeks. We'll see how this finishes out. That was the week or the week ending August 7th, 2026. Now, let's go answer a YouTube comment question. Sam Klein says, question on two names, Gilead, G-I-L-D, or AstraZeneca. So Gilead is a name that's pretty strong, supposed to lose money this year, but that's more of a flash in the pan, probably a maybe a write down of a business. I'm not sure. But so is there $9.90 next year and a $133 stock? So based on forward-looking earnings, you have a low teens multiple. And look at AstraZeneca, foreign name. Those are $11.51 next year, $161 stock. So a little bit more of a premium, but you are also getting a little bit better revenue growth. Gilead's in the mid-single digits. AstraZeneca is in the low teens, about 12, 13%. So you're getting a little better growth. The biggest, well, we own AstraZeneca, so we like AstraZeneca more than Gilead. There is a risk though here, and it just kind of came up, and we're actually still processing it, which is there is a, now a rumor, a credible rumor, I think it was put out by the Financial Times, if I remember correctly, that they are looking to buy Bristol Myers, which would not be a small swallow. They're about half the size of AstraZeneca. So still a big name, $130 billion.

0: market cap. AstraZeneca is up around $250 billion market cap. So that would definitely throw risk in, and it does throw a bit of risk. Now, is it good risk or bad risk? It's something that we're assessing. Probably depends a lot on what they put on to pay, what they may divest. It will get through regulatory approval, all of that. So overall, long term, I think we like AstraZeneca better. But near term, I think Gilead is a bit safer if you're looking for a safer name. Let's drop in another listener question now.
1: Just had a quick question about investing for my young son. I've been doing about $250 a month, but I put it just in a mutual fund. My thought is I don't want to really do a 529 because really I want to help this payment go towards like a down payment on a house or something like that whenever he's like 30 or something, if I'm still alive. So I just give him the big lump sum of money rather than just it going to education. I've heard some new things about 529, about some other benefits with doing it, but just want to check in with y'all. Thanks.
0: So I think this is where the new Trump accounts are come in. These are officially called the 530A IRA, where it can be used for more than just schooling. It can be used for things like a down payment on a house. You can contribute up to $5,000 per year. I forgot what he said, how much he was putting in. But this is something that probably makes a lot of sense for your child if they're born between beginning of last year and the end of 2028. I'm not sure about that, but if that doesn't qualify, if they don't qualify for that, then I would probably still stick with the 529. Now you can use it for more than just your traditional four-year university. Now there was more flexibility, so I would start with the 530A IRA if possible, and if not, then I would still stick with the 529. Our 24/7 voice bank never closes. I'm ready for your calls now at 888-99-CHART.
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10: In the early days, InvestTalk was Jerry Klein and Steve Peasley. Now the torch has been passed and a new generation of hosts is on the job. Justin Klein and Luke Guerrero. 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
0: 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So I get through and ask your question on today's show. Let's pivot over to another voicemail question now.
11: Hey, Luke and Justin, Bill from Philadelphia here. Calling about HubSpot, HUBS is the ticker. It's a cloud-based customer relationship management platform, and they just reported earnings, and the stock tumbled roughly 20% or so. I've had my eye on it for quite some time and wanted to see if you guys thought this would be a good time to start dipping my toes in the stock. I would have liked around the 165, 175 area, but at 200, just wanted to get your thoughts. Love what you guys do. Looking forward to hearing your answer on the show. Thank you.
0: All right, looking at HubSpot, H-U-B-S is the symbol. Funny enough, we actually use HubSpot. Our website is hosted on HubSpot. And we run a lot of our emails go through HubSpot. So we're deep into the HubSpot ecosystem. We like it. It does have a pretty difficult ecosystem to replicate. And I think this is actually a name that we're looking at as part of a group of software names. I think there's a lot of value in software. And HubSpot's in the realm of the names that we're looking at now. We haven't decided which one we want to buy, but certainly it's up there. I would say definitely in our top 10 of software names that we could potentially buy. So what I really like about it is that has net about $2 billion in free cash flow. It's not cash flow, just cash sitting on its balance sheet. Let me see, is it stop issuing more shares? Yeah, it started to buy back shares as of the middle of last year. Had 53 million shares outstanding. Now we're down to 49.5 million shares outstanding. So starting to utilize some of that cash and that cash flow to not just sterilize stock issuance amongst its employees, but actually cut the number of shares outstanding, which I really, really like. Return equity is only about 7.5%, but it is trending higher. And the stock has, like you said, found a kind of a bottom here right along about where it's at now, about 215, 210 in that range. And so the fact that the market reaction was negative, but it did not make a new low tells me that there's buyers here. There's buyers that are stepping in consistently to pick up shares of HubSpot. And we might be one of those in the near term. But for now, we haven't bought it, but it's definitely, like I said, on the list. So overall, I'm going to give it a thumbs up. Still TBD whether it's our favorite. Now let's go pivot to another voicemail question now.
12: 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I know you guys have talked highly of insurance companies on other episodes, but there's definitely different types. I'll listen to your show on the podcast. Thanks. Bye.
0: There are different types. Progressive is one of the better run insurance companies out there. Return equity 35%, free cash flow 16 billion, market cap about 125 billion, good balance sheet. Not an amazing dividend yield, but just consistently pumps out cash flow. Let's look at the, is it buying back shares? Yeah, it's buying back shares now. Zoom out. Yeah, it hadn't been for a while. Its share count was roughly flat from 2020 all the way until the end of last year. And now it's starting, just over the past 6 months, it's bought back about 1% of its float. So I think that it's using its cash wisely now. Its earnings this year is supposed to be down 3%, then down 8% next year. That's kind of the biggest worry. But how much of that is built in at a $215 share price? Still only trading in the mid-teens multiple. So I actually kind of like this. Maybe I'm biased. I insure my vehicle through Progressive, if I remember correctly. Luckily, I haven't had a look at it in a while. But it's a strong franchise, good business. It's pulled back. It's high. It was at around 300. Now we're at 215. So I think you have a valuation reset. It's found a bottom here around 200, now trading at 215. So I'm going to give Progressive PGR a thumbs up. Let's briefly mention the newest KPP Premium newsletter, which will be distributed tomorrow. And this week in the KPP Insights section, we discussed the bond market's warning after the Federal Reserve stood still. And in the stock ideas section, we mentioned an advanced semiconductor packaging company and a pharmaceutical turnaround company. In the consumer watch section, we examined the $18.5 trillion consumer squeeze and the rise in bankruptcy filings. And if you're interested in learning more, visit us at investtalk.com and subscribe. The newsletter will come in to your inbox every Saturday. And on the next Invest Talk, we'll look into the story: data centers, housing, and the hidden real estate play in the AI boom. The explosive growth of data centers is creating a surprising surge in demand for workforce housing near construction and operation sites. This under-the-radar connection between AI infrastructure and real estate markets open up investing angles most people have not considered quite yet. 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
17: With SRN News, I'm Ron Taylor. The Senate has passed a short-term measure to keep federal agencies funded into early December and avoid a government shutdown during campaign season. The Senate's passage of the bill in an overnight vote Saturday shows lawmakers are still learning from two historic showdowns and shutdowns that occurred this past year. The bill generally funds the federal government at current levels through December 11th, but includes a variety of funding exceptions that senators negotiated with the White House. Darlene Graham, the sister of the late Senator Lindsey Graham, is running in a crowded Republican Senate primary Tuesday. She was appointed to fill out his term after he died. Now she wants to serve a full 6 years and has the endorsement of President Trump to do so. But some South Carolina Republicans see her lack of experience as elective office makes her a less appealing candidate. This is SRN News.
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0: Our main focus point today concerns the story. Workers are dropping out. What falling labor force participation signals for the economy? More Americans are exiting the workforce, but I think the question is why? And there's actually a great study that was published just 3 days ago by the Federal Reserve Bank of St. Louis. They talked about that the June number, now we have the July number, it's been revised. June was participation rate was 61.6. This month, or July was 61.4. So it fell even more, once again, to the lowest level since 1976. Now, it had been relatively stable from early 2023 until late last year, between about 62.4 and 62.7. So now we're a full percentage point below the low end of that band. So why is that? Well, there are a few reasons. One is a complex update of demographics. Some people think about our population. It's not static. Yes, for the most part, each age group, and they separate in different age groups from 16 to 24. So those that can work, right, very young. Then your working age population, 25 to 54. Then your pre-retirees, which would be 55 to 64, and then 65 plus. That's how they look at the different cohorts. So unfortunately, some of those people pass away, whether they're young or old. Some of them move out of the country, potentially. You get more people, you get some people moving into the country. So the number of people in each one of these buckets isn't static. So they have to update it with their best way of doing that on a consistent basis. And they do that every 6 months. So if there are more people in the older cohort, for example, which is actually what happened when they recently updated the number of people in each cohort, it lowered the working age population because only 19% of 65 and older individuals are in the workforce versus 84% of prime age workers, meaning 25 to 54. Big difference there. And then you get the aging factor overall. What's interesting here is there's some really interesting numbers, is that over the 6 months, since December, the effect on the aging population subtracted 0.14 percentage points from the overall labor force. So what's happening here is really not a complex discussion. It's there are a lot of people on the cusp of turning 65 and actually turning 65. So the boomer generation continues to age and move out of the workforce. Simple as that. From June of last year to June of this year, about a quarter of the 0.77% decline in working age population was because of people just getting older. If you look from June 2019 through June of this year, pre-pandemic until today, 7 years, the participation rate fell 1.5%. And the demographic composition subtracted 1.7, which means that you had all these, this boomer generation retiring, exiting the workforce. And in fact, the rest of the population actually entered the workforce more, meaning 16 all the way up until 64. So in fact, more people are actually working that are generally working age. Yeah, there's the prime working age, once again, 25 to 54. But in general, in aggregate, more and more people are still actually working. This is completely a demographic situation. I know you want me to come on here and give you some exciting news about how bad or good the economy is over that period, but really, the broad story is, and this goes back to the fiscal dominance scenario that we're in right now, which is the government spending. Part of that is they're passing bills, they're cutting taxes, deficits are rising, yes. But a big part of this is that those individuals are exiting the workforce because they're getting older, they're starting to collect Social Security, to collect Medicare, and they're no longer paying into the system. And another reason why our deficit continues to rise in these what we call off-balance sheet liabilities. Every one of us, if we're not collecting Social Security or Medicaid or Medicare, we are an off-balance sheet liability to the government. I paid in Social Security. I would, when I turn 65, I qualify for Medicare. So when that happens, that off-balance sheet liability turns on-balance sheet. And that is the root of the story. Simple as that. This is Invest Talk, our 24/7 voice pick never closes. So let's play another question now.
20: Hi, this is Paulo from Rhode Island. I was trying to get your idea about APLE, Apple Hospitality REIT, Incorporated. Thank you.
0: All right, looking at Apple Hospitality, not the Apple you're thinking of, but a REIT that pays a dividend. Let's see, what is that dividend? Dividend is about 6% here. It's rallied pretty nicely from a lows in March around 1150. Now we're up 16 and change. So quite the rally in a REIT, which is usually pretty rare. What do they invest in? Primarily lodging, okay? Located in urban, high-end urban and developing markets through states. So Marriott, Hilton, Hyatt brands. So they license those brands. I don't know if you realize this, but when you go and stay at a lot of these big name hotels, these are very unlikely that these are hotels that are owned by them. They're just licensing the name and they're just running the business, running the hotel. So just the heads up there. So they run Embassy Suites, Hampton, Homewood. Now, I'm not saying that they run all of the Hamptons or all the Embassy Suites, but they own, we run a lot of them, right? So that's kind of how this works. It's a good business. Their funds from operation are expected to grow 4% this year, 1% next year. Let me look at what it's trading. It's multiple. So enterprise value EBIT is right around 12. Historically, that is on the high side. So I think you kind of missed this. It's also weakening. It had earnings. This is one of the interesting ones. It gapped up yesterday and then reversed sharply and closed at the lowest levels since May or early June. It looks like a reversal. The technicals are certainly weakening. Now, if this gets back down to $13, $14 in that range, I'd probably pick it up because I like the business. These are type of hotel chains that they're not amazing, but they're consistent. They're not as cyclical as the high-end hotels, but you know, whether you're a business traveler or visiting friends and family, whatever that might be, you want kind of something that's simple and cheap, and those type of businesses just churn out good customers, good free cash flow, et cetera. So I like Apple at 13 to 14, but not here at 16. Thank you for the call. So on Fridays, we generally make time to fit in a quick rundown, some key benchmarks. So let's do that right now. The 2-year treasury yield, 4.2%. Last week, it was at 4.28%. So a bit higher, even though it ticked down as we closed the week. 10-year treasury yield, 4.65%. Last week, it was at 4.74. So that ticked down the most. Gold was at around $41.50 an ounce last week, up $300 this week, up over 7%. So $43.54 on the ounce to close the week. Silver, another great week as well, $63.65 an ounce, up $5.77 in just the last week. Oil, $78.31 a barrel. That's down $6.48 per barrel from last week. And then the average price of gas nationally, $4.04, a 6-cent decrease from last week. Here in California, though, we're paying $5.60 a gallon, a 5-cent decrease compared to last week. What's crazy is we're not even as high as Hawaii. Hawaii is $5.46 a gallon. So it's usually expensive there, but obviously still more expensive here in California. Let's keep things moving and play in another listener question now.
1: I've been listening to your podcast for a little while now, and I'm a new advisor out of North Carolina. And I was just calling to see what are some of the market topics you're having conversations with clients and potential clients as to why it's important right now to partner with a professional or switch over from doing their own investing to working with somebody regarding the situations happening today in the world. Thank you so much. And you guys have been so great. Have a great day. Bye.
0: Well, I think number one would be global investing. You're starting to see the money flow out of the United States and into foreign markets. Part of it is valuation. There's a lot better values abroad. Part of it is geopolitical. There's a lot of investors abroad that have high concentration of their investments in U.S. stocks, and they're starting to diversify it. The same way that central banks are no longer buying treasuries because they're worried about the political stability of the United States, and they're starting to buy gold. Investors are thinking the same thing now. Okay, so that's part of it. So becoming a more of a global investor. Number two would be harder assets. So supply chain resilience is a I think, a secular trend that is here to stay because of what happened with COVID, because of what's going on geopolitically, et cetera. So I think there's a lot of investment being made in those supply chains. There's a lot of strategic investment by governments. I think we're going to become more and more like China in a way, not necessarily communist, but where the government has more of a say in the direction of industry. That may be good, that may be bad, however you want to look at it, but that's clearly the case. You have the CHIPS Act under Biden, and now, obviously, under Trump, you have Trump taking stakes in names like Intel. And that's likely a trend that is going to be consistent as there's a national security aspect to this as well. Now, how much of it is overblown? How much is it true? Are you just using it to, you know, enrich your friends and family? I don't know. But that's certainly a trend on both sides of the aisle. So capitalizing on those trends. What else? There's a lot of different tax strategies as well, from direct indexing to DSTs to many others that can limit, maybe not eliminate, but limit some tax impacts of certain events. So I think that's always a conversation to be had. And then just having broader planning discussions. You need to have a tool. We use Orion. There's a lot of good ones out there, but that can map out a client's life for a number of years, not just this year, next year. You're talking about 10, 20, 30 years out, doing Social Security planning, Roth conversion, things like that. Those can be very impactful when done correctly to long-term planning discussions. So it's on the investment side, it's on the tax side, it's on the planning side, a lot to work on when we get in deep with clients. But let's squeeze in another YouTube comment section question. Jim Leahy says, do you think realty income is a good idea now? Talking about REITs, we just talked about Apple Hospitality REIT. Let's look at Realty Income, one of the largest REITs out there, $58 billion market cap. REITs, money has been moving into REITs in general, which is interesting, despite the fact that interest rates have been going up. Usually they are bond proxies, they tend to have headwinds, but overall, money's still been flowing in, which is a good thing. Let me pull up a Realty Income. There we go. So they're a retail REIT for the most part. Like I said, one of the best run throughout history. Their funds from operation in 2019 was 319, then up to 455 expected next year. So consistent growth in their business, in raising rents, good cash flow. The management has been a good steward of capital over the years. I think it's at a reasonable valuation. While I don't think it's my favorite REIT out there, I think it's good. It's well run, let's say that, has good properties, despite the fact that, you know, the retail industry, retail sector of the real estate market is struggling over the long term. So once again, it was not my favorite slice of the REIT market, but it's one of the best run within the retail REIT space. Now, this is Invest Talk. I'm Justin Klein. We have one goal here each and every weekday to help you achieve your own version of financial freedom. And our work continues after this final break. Schedule questions in now at 888-99-CHART.
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0: 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That's how I get through and ask your question on today's show. Let's talk about SpaceX. Well, kind of. So SpaceX, we know, went public, what are we, 2 months ago now, roughly? You had some big unlocks today. So many people that invested early cashed out today, were able to cash out today. And some thought they had exposure, but didn't or don't. Now, there's a investment firm called the Late Stage Management. Late Stage Management. And they set up funds, mainly what are called special purpose vehicles. You may have invested in one of these. Typically, they are set up to hold shares in private companies. And they're mainly set up to get around the rules around regulations for accredited investors. When you have a hedge fund or any of these private funds, you can only have a certain amount of non-accredited investors, and then you can have unlimited accredited investors. So what they typically do is set up these SPVs to get around those rules, let's just say. And many people joined in on an SPV launched by Late Stage Management in order to invest in SpaceX many years ago, back when it was valued at about $58 billion. And when public, it was worth 1.7. Now, who knows what it's worth? Well, let's call it 1.5. So you'd think big gains, right? From 58 billion to 1.5 billion, sorry, 1.5 trillion, that's a huge return. So if you put 10, 20,000 into it, you could expect to cash out hundreds of thousands of dollars, even a million plus. Yeah, because you're talking about, I'm doing math here. Yeah, 10,000 would turn into about 300,000, call it. Problem is that when investors logged into their accounts, the company said that they sold the shares at a much lower price in 2024. And so it was actually worth only maybe $30,000, not $300,000. Now, these investors have filed lawsuits. The sad part is they're not the only ones. And this is not the only story around these private investment vehicles. They're very popular, especially over the last few years. A lot of private companies staying private, not going public nearly as long. And so these venture capital funds, they're setting up these SPVs so that they can gather more assets and really take advantage of the people that are desperate to get in on these big opportunities. And a lot of times they're fine. It's usually set up, once again, invest in a single company, lock it up for a period of time until there's some sort of liquidity event, whether an IPO, maybe a buyout, whatever that might be. But they're very opaque. They're very complex. And the average investor doesn't know what they're getting into. And a lot of times there are SPVs that are investing in other SPVs in order to, once again, to get around regulations. But SPVs are not subject to the same regulatory oversight as mutual funds. Mutual funds, they have to publish every month what they own. They're not required to file audited financial statements, income statements with the SEC. They do not need SEC approval before they can even raise money. So my point here is that when you're looking at these private investments of any kind, whether that's some sort of angel investment or private equity or private credit or private REIT, whatever that might be, the devil is in the details. You need to know who you're dealing with. You need to look over the fine print with a fine-tooth comb, and you need to make sure there aren't any loopholes where you can lose out eventually on hundreds of thousands of dollars. 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
17: News this hour from Town Hall. I'm Ron Taylor. The Department of Homeland Security reports record-setting deportations of illegal aliens by the Trump administration.
28: A new report totals over 1.4 million forced removals, averaging about 4,200 per day, on pace, authorities say, for an all-time high. DHS says the operation included deportations of worst of the worst illegal alien gang members and other serious criminals, as ICE detentions reportedly hit a monthly high of 46,000 in June. The agency says ICE agents are not slowing down in its mission to arrest and remove illegal aliens. Ken Lorman reporting.
17: A major White House construction project just hit a legal roadblock.
1: A federal appeals court has ordered the Trump administration to halt construction of the planned White House ballroom, ruling that President Trump cannot build it without approval from Congress. The 2-1 decision finds the president lacks unilateral authority for the project, even though the administration says it is being paid for entirely with private funds. The court put its order on hold for 2 weeks to give the administration time to appeal to the Supreme Court. Willie Nelson, The White House.
17: Iran has issued dramatic new demands around the reopening of the Strait of Hormuz. Oman says talks to manage the strait between it and Iran are continuing. Meanwhile, the United Arab Emirates said on Saturday that an Iranian missile targeted one of its ships that's owned by the state-run oil company. Darlene Graham, the sister of the late Senator Lindsey Graham, is running in a crowded Republican Senate primary Tuesday. She was appointed to fill out his term. After he died, now she wants to serve a full 6 years and has the endorsement of President Trump to do so. But some South Carolina Republicans said her lack of experience in elective office makes her a less appealing candidate. Graham, in response, says her state government experience puts her in the plus column. News and analysis at townhall.com.
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17: There's another fast-moving wildfire in western Canada.
16: More than 20,000 people were told to evacuate overnight as a fast-moving wildfire races toward towns along British Columbia's Okanagan Lake. The entire community of Summerland was ordered to leave, along with about 8,000 people nearby. Homes have been destroyed, but officials have not determined how many. The wildfire was first reported Friday evening, but it grew to about 19 square miles within hours. Videos posted on social media show multiple homes burning and residents fleeing along roads with flames on both sides. I'm Donna Warder.
17: UK Kellogg said Thursday that it would remove artificial colors from all of its cereals by the end of this year. The change comes a year ahead of schedule. Kellogg said last August that it would remove synthetic dyes from its cereals by the end of 2027. More news and analysis at townhall.com.
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22: Welcome to Motley Fool Hidden Gems Investing. I'm Travis Hoyam, joined today by Lou Whiteman and John Quast. Guys, we are going to get to that donut-shaped AI device in just a moment, but I do want to cover the latest news that came out just a few minutes before we started recording. That is the jobs report for the month of July. Lou, the U.S. economy, at least according to this first reading, and these get revised over time, lost 23,000 jobs. The estimate was for 83,000 jobs to be gained, but the unemployment rate fell 4.1%. The sort of strange thing here, if you are not into these market dynamics, is that the market is actually up, at least in pre-market trading.
23: Right. Yeah. Which I think makes sense because it at least maybe puts the idea of not raising rates on the table, which I think we were thinking was going to happen, because the Fed's dual mandate is fight inflation and protect employment. All the focus of late has been on inflation. If employment is weak, then maybe that does stall things. But really, I don't think the market is shocked by this report, because I don't think we should be. The unemployment rate is kind of the participation rate is the lowest it's been since COVID. So that, that is the denominator on the unemployment rate. So that I kind of don't focus on. I think this report and the last month too, where it missed expectations, it's telling us what we kind of already knew. It's not a red hot employment market. It's also not a falling off the cliff employment market. I think the employment side of the mandate speaks for a lack of action among the Fed, but watching closely. So I think the question is still the same. Is inflation bad enough that the Fed has to move, or will they just bide their time and not do anything? And maybe we got a slight leaning towards do nothing for longer.
22: John, this does seem to be at least the short-term reaction, is what is the Fed going to do based on this report? You know, obviously inflation is still something to think about, but as we look at earnings reports, and we're going to talk about big picture takeaways from earnings season in just a moment, it does strike me that some of the weakness in the economy that some companies talk about is showing up in these job numbers. And that has me at least a little worried about what are earnings going to look like going forward if fewer people have jobs.
29: That would definitely be a thing if fewer people have jobs. I just don't think that this report showed us enough to make us overly concerned about that in the moment. Of course, we're always looking forward and monitoring that and making sure that jobs aren't falling off a cliff in the future, but they certainly aren't right now. I do know that from the government's perspective, it's kind of a weird place to be. Yes, it wants a hot economy, but it also does want those interest rates to come down. And that's harder to do the hotter the economy is. So maybe this is the middling kind of report that the government hopes for, so that we can at least start not raising rates and getting them down, because so much of the national budget at this point is going to interest. And so it would like lower interest rates.
23: Yeah, that's not happening. Sorry. But I mean, I think it's important to really look at these numbers and not just take the big macro. I mean, a lot of the weakness was retail and leisure, and that is likely the World Cup reaction. Hospitality shed 40,000 jobs after the World Cup. And this is, again, heading away from the summer season. You're definitely not hiring there. Sports equipment. Jobs, sports and leisure equipment jobs, though, were great. So I am very, very cautious, especially Travis, as you say, this will be revised a lot of times. Could get a lot worse, could get a lot better. Yeah. But there was nothing in here saying the sky is falling. There's nothing here that's saying that things are robust. This, again, speaks to Fed inaction. And I think Yeah, sure, the government would like to pay less on interest rates, but interest rates are fine. Interest rates are still below where they have been for most of the last three decades. Businesses can survive here. I think, I don't want to say Goldilocks, because, you know, if anything, everything is glass half empty, but there is a lot of water in the glass, at least.
0: Let's turn our attention to earnings, because we've gotten through most of earnings season. We still have a bunch of reports from smaller companies next week, but a lot of the big companies have reported. We've heard from, you know, a lot of the companies that are in the Motley Fool universe that are very popular. You know, the Trade Desk reported last night. We'll talk about them in a moment. Shopify. Lou, as you look at the earnings season, what are your big picture takeaways? Obviously, AI is something that we're all thinking about, talking about how much is that spending happening. But was there a way that the market was reacting that sort of told the story of the

0: for it. I'm not saying things are great, but they're not bad.
1: Yeah, John, what has been your takeaway looking at earnings this year?
2: You know, I don't know why they call it a consensus estimate, because it seems like we're always expecting a different number. What is interesting is that what Lou is saying is absolutely correct. And I think that the word choice that he just had of resilience was an excellent choice. And yet there are some interesting reactions where a company is perhaps beating that consensus estimate. And yet it almost is like the market expected it. And the reaction is either very little to the positive. And I think of many of the top AI trade stocks in that bucket, many of them showing numbers that were even ahead of what the consensus estimate was, or even internal projections. And yet the reaction from the market is kind of, you know, a 5% gain or something like that. That's kind of interesting to me. And then some companies in that are outside the AI trade, seeing their stocks get hammered 10% or so, even though the numbers coming in better than expected and raising that guidance. And so there is an interesting reaction. I don't know if that's, you know, it's just anecdotal. I don't know how pervasive that trend actually is. I haven't done the numbers on that, but there are a large number of companies that are coming in better than expected, and yet not all of those stocks seeing the benefit from the market. And so do with that what you will.
1: Yeah, John, do you think that part of that is still the disruption story? I just think about a company like Uber. Uber reported this week pretty good numbers. You know, they're growing their bookings over 20% year over year. They said they're going to be in 15 cities with autonomous vehicles, and yet the stock was down. And the biggest thing that always sticks out to me is investors just have questions about, are they just going to get crushed by Waymo?
2: Yeah, I think that's definitely part of it, right? We're investors and we're thinking about the future. We're not thinking about the last 3 months. And for some companies, that the disruption question is on the table. It hasn't satisfactorily been answered yet for investors. So Uber is in that bucket. How much is AI innovation going to drive driverless technology forward and then disrupt the business model? That's the question that investors are asking. I think of other companies such as financial technology, enterprise software, these sorts of things. There are companies that are delivering good numbers, and yet the existential question is still on the table, and it hasn't been satisfactorily answered, even with the last 3 months being good.
1: Yeah, a company like Meta fits that bucket to me as well. Didn't satisfactorily answer how are they going to make money on all of this AI spending. So lots of questions yet to be answered for the rest of the year. When we come back, we're going to talk about this AI donut that OpenAI is reportedly developing. You're listening to Motley Fool, Hidden Gems Investing.
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4: Okay, forest animals, today is a new day. 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
5: Yes?
4: Have you practiced the most popular bird songs for the year?
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4: Catchy. 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
6: Dude.
4: How's the temperature?
6: It's a refreshing 52 degrees, man. 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
4: Ah, good. Owl, you here?
7: Of course.
4: Who's asking? 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Look, you know the drill. 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
7: 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I love my job.
4: Oak tree?
8: Sup?
4: Still in the same place I left you last year. 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
4: 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Turtle. Turtle.
6: He's not here yet, man.
4: He's late every morning. 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Okay. Squirrel. Has anybody seen Mr. Squirrel?
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10: Welcome back to Motley Fool Hidden Gems Investing. The big topic, as we prepared for the show over the past 24 hours or so, was this new device that Bloomberg is reporting that OpenAI is developing. You know, if you've been following this, OpenAI has been stealing people from Apple for years at this point. Johnny Ive joined the company with the acquisition of his startup. This has become now a lawsuit between the two companies. But what in the world are those people actually making? That is what a lot of us have been wondering, because oftentimes a new piece of hardware comes with a new technology paradigm. Lou, the piece of hardware that they are reportedly making is a hockey puck sized donut with a speaker and some moving components. I don't know exactly what that means, but is this the kind of thing you're excited to jump all over?
11: Well, first of all, we should say that Johnny Ive is not involved with the lawsuit. OpenAI bought that company fair and square. But since there's lawyers running around everywhere, we should say that. But yeah, look, Travis, if you're like me, you can't walk down Main Street in your hometown without hearing someone say, gosh, I love AI, but I just wish there was a $300 device I'd carry around my house to interact with it, right? Right? That's what we all want?
10: So you're a little skeptical.
11: Well, look, we do have a device that we carry around our house to access AI, and it works really daggone well. We can use it to search. We can use it to play Wordle. We can do whatever we want. It's got a great battery life. It fits in your pocket. It's the phone. All right. That is what we have to be better than to compel people to buy a new $300 speaker. Yeah, I guess it's going to dance around when it's talking to you. I don't get it. I really don't. I mean, the good news, bad news for Apple shareholders here. If you were putting into your models a huge windfall from just the profit sharing that Apple is going to get after there's a settlement on this, intellectual property thing for all of the OpenAI revenue they're going to generate from hardware, you may be disappointed here, because I don't think there's going to be a lot of profits to share here. This is a device because OpenAI needs a device. I don't think this is solving a problem anyone actually has.
10: Yeah. Do you see this any more positive, John?
12: Well, no, not for the donut shaped item in particular. You know, Bloomberg reporting that it's going to be donut shaped so it can sit on a nightstand or a counter. But I checked my nightstands and counters this morning, and there are many non-donut shaped things sitting on them. But I'm actually in the market for an AI hardware device right now. I'm looking at some very strongly that are recording devices. They will record conversations, they will transcribe those conversations, and then provide AI summaries and action points automatically in an app. That to me has utility, For myself personally, having multiple jobs, having many conversations with many people throughout the day, I do forget things and I have to take physical notes. That would be simpler. There's no screen. You can have it out on the table. As far as moving parts, there's a toggle, physical toggle switch. I would imagine that's what OpenAI is looking at with their own device. But here's the thing. The ones that I am looking at, the utility is debatable. So I'm debating that in my mind, but it's also coming in at a third the price of what this item is. You look at Apple's strategy over the years, that premium pricing that they demand, that has a reputation behind it, a hardware reputation that OpenAI does not have. And so how is it going to charge a premium pricing on its own AI hardware device right out of the gate when there are other devices out on the market at a much lower price and aesthetically pleasing as they are? So this, I don't think, is going to gain traction. To me, it's the Amazon Fire Phone.
10: Yeah, Lou, the thing I always think about with a lot of these AI technologies and the potential devices is the paradigms that we've gone through in the past. And it seemed so clear to me, you know, when the PC first came out, you know, the mid 80s or 90s, whenever you got your first PC, that was such a big difference from a typewriter. And then when mobile phones came out, or especially smartphones, you went from, okay, now I got to go to my computer to access to the internet, to, oh my gosh, there's a screen that has all of this stuff available to me. And the world is my oyster. I have such a harder time making the same leap with some of these AI devices. Is that sort of 10x? It's got to be 10x better to actually replace a phone. Is that what you're indicating here?
5: This is both Apple's greatest success and greatest failure as a growth company now, is that the phone is really good. That's exactly it, Travis, is that to change consumer behavior, you have to give the consumer something they don't have today. And I don't know why the donut versus your phone makes things any better than it was today. So, yeah, I just, look, because we need to is not a good reason.
10: Yeah.
5: It has to be because it's worth it for you, the consumer, or the consumer won't buy it.
10: All right, let's move on to a big earnings report that happened overnight. That was the Trade Desk. And John, this is one of those companies that has always been loved by the market until 12 or 18 months ago. And then things really went off the rails after this recent earnings report, at least, you know, in pre-market trading and post-market after the report came out, shares were down somewhere around 20%, off about 90% from their high. What went wrong at the Trade Desk?
12: Well, it's execution. You look at the last three quarters, we had 12% growth in the first quarter, only 3% growth in this quarter, and forecasting potentially a 12% drop in revenue in the upcoming quarter. This is supposed to be a huge growth business. It's the market is expanding that they're in. And so this is an execution thing. And Jeff Green, CEO, coming out of the gate here and blaming the macro conditions, something outside of its control. And I'm sorry.
10: I want to highlight that, because I listened to at least the first half of the call, and he spent 10 minutes talking in detail about, oh, here's the macro conditions, and this is why Nike isn't spending more, and all these kinds of things. And I was going, this is excuses. This is always a red flag for me as an investor.
12: Yeah, I'm sorry. This doesn't pass the sniff test here. You know, he normally comes out with long monologues talking against these walled garden businesses of Meta Platforms, Alphabet, and Amazon. Did not mention walled gardens on the call. And I believe that that was very wise on his part, because you look at those numbers, all of those growing by double digits at much higher revenue bases, whereas the Trade Desk is projecting this shortfall, this deceleration, this decline in revenue in the upcoming quarter. To me, that is an internal problem of execution. You also look at other companies that do have a lot of overlap with the Trade Desk. The Trade Desk is very heavily weighted towards consumer packaged goods and cars in their advertising mix. Not a one-to-one, but there are other companies in the space, AdTech, Magnite, and PubMatic reporting double-digit growth. Even companies like Zeta is posting very strong growth rates. And so to me, this doesn't pass the sniff test from Jeff Green and the Trade Desk.
5: I think the walled garden is winning. And yeah, I mean, I'm not going to just say execution is nothing management could do, but the internet is getting more closed off. The Trade Desk has always said, we have a solution for that. We're not seeing it. And look, guys, I don't think this gets any better. I keep hearing that AI bots are going to do all our shopping for us, if not actually buying. I'm a bit skeptical there, but I do think more of this is going to bots. Do bots respond to advertising? Is there like what world does that play? But let's talk about Green for one second. You know, you mentioned like his statement, the quarter didn't meet the standards, but it has reinforced the belief that we are focused on the right opportunities. I think that has to ring hollow for investors at this point. That was maybe something you did 3 or 4 quarters ago when first bombed. Green needs to move upstairs. I know he has like nearly 50% voting power, so he's not, we're not going to activist here, but his voice is no longer resonating on Wall Street. He needs to go become executive chairman. Hopefully he can do a better job finding a CEO than he did with finding a CFO, given how long that's taken and how many things. But we just need a new, if Trade Desk is going to have a chance here, even if the strategy is right, even if it is just all of the macro headwinds against them, even if you concede that, there just needs to be a new face of this company for Wall Street, or things aren't going to change.
10: Lou, do you think that the fundamental dynamics of advertising in this digital age have changed in a way that is going to make it really hard for the Trade Desk? Because there are companies, like John said, who are doing well.
5: I think the Trade Desk is having trouble adjusting to the internet as quickly as others. And that isn't to say they can't, but right now it's not happening.
10: When we come back, we're going to play Value or Value Trap. 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
10: With SRN News, I'm Ron Taylor. Yemen's Houthis say they attacked an oil facility in southwestern Saudi Arabia. Sunday's attack is the latest by the Iranian-backed rebels on the kingdom. Meanwhile, Iran has made new demands about restarting negotiations with the United States and the reopening of the Strait of Hormuz, and the Pentagon is pressing on the U.S. defense industry to accelerate production of weapons. Early today, the Saudi Energy Ministry reported a fire at a facility belonging to the Aramco refinery without casualties. The ministry said the fire was extinguished but didn't describe the cause. Shanghai's two airports have canceled over 1,300 flights as China braces for Typhoon Dolphin. Authorities have relocated around 300,000 people in surrounding areas. The storm brought heavy rains to northern Taiwan and has maximum sustained winds of about 162 kilometers per hour. It is creating a risk of severe flooding and landslides. This is SRN News.
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11: A little bit of fun with investing. So we're going to play a game called Value or Value Trap. We're going to ask John and Lou whether these companies are a great value for investors or whether this is a trap that, you know, looks really cheap but doesn't end up being that long term. The first stock we're going to talk about, we just covered a little bit. That is the Trade Desk. But Lou, I want to know, is this now a value? We were just going over the numbers during the break. $5 billion enterprise value. The price earnings multiple on a forward basis is 6.6. By the way, all of these companies have a forward PE under 15. So theoretically, they could be values. But is this a trap?
12: Fool me once, shame on you. Fool me twice, shame on me. At this point, I am not going to see value here until I see some articulation from them that they know how to solve the mess they're in. Right now, I think it's a trap or it's too risky to try and catch this falling knife.
11: John?
13: Yeah, I agree with that. Value trap for now. I mean, you point out the forward earnings multiple, but I would assume that that is actually going to go up here in the coming weeks because the guidance showed that we're going to have a revenue decline. We don't know how long that's going to last, and the margins are getting pressured. So I don't think it's as good of a deal as it looks. It's kind of a show me story at this point.
11: All right. If you're going to have traps, I do want to hear what companies are more attractive in this space. I'm going to just throw one out because I think, you know, one that I have been interested in recently and been adding to my position too is Zeta Global. Here's a company that's growing almost 50% year over year. But John, Lou, what's on your radar in this area that is more attractive?
12: I just said the walled garden. Give me an Amazon just because I get a lot of things going on there, but that works for me.
13: Yeah, I agree with Lou. I mean, go with the ones that are working for sure. Meta Platforms will be at the top of my list, but Zeta is at the top of my watch list, the one that I need to do more research on.
11: Let's talk a little bit about Shift4. This is in the payment space, and some of these companies, I mean, PayPal you can throw into this as well, have gone from being sort of market darlings to incredible value stocks. Forward price to earnings multiple is 7.4 for Shift4, but after they reported earnings earlier this week, shares fell almost 20%. So, John, I know this is when you follow a little bit. Is Shift4 today a value or a value trap?
13: Value all day long. And if you are a Shift4 shareholder as I am, you are used to the market just dogging on the earnings results that are consistently good. And this is a company growing at a very high growth rate and doing so profitably, not really any dilution to shareholders to speak of. I think that this is a company that is going through a little bit of a transition as it kind of expands into more international markets. The financial technology sector is extremely it's not just unloved, it's hated by investors right now. So that's going against it. But you look at the business itself, this is one of the few companies in the space putting up growth and profits.
12: Yeah, but I mean, I guess Toast? I don't know. This feels so commoditized to me, and it doesn't feel like everyone could be a winner. I'm not sure I really like any of these in the long run. I don't know if this is a value trap, as in there's anything really wrong with the business, but I don't find it a compelling investment. I'd buy Toast before I'd buy Shift4.
11: Yeah, both companies that I have on my watch list, I have not bought either of them, but I actually like the case for both of those. All right, let's talk about one that has been in the talk of the market over the past year or so. That is Micron. Shares are actually down 26% from their peak. But if you look at the forward price earnings multiple, it's still just 6. So, Lou, with everything going on in the memory market, is Micron a value today or a value trap?
12: This to me is a good textbook example if I ever have to go back and teach a college class about why there is no one financial metric that you should focus on and make all your decisions based on. Yes, that's a great PE, but this is a commoditized business and the commodity is red hot. So is that sustainable? I don't think it is. I still think that this is a value trap. I know Micron, I actually sort of like Micron better than any of their competitors, because I think Micron has made more of an effort to differentiate itself and actually try to break out of the commodity trap. Mm-hmm. I'd rather be late on this one buying in, though, because it's still just, I know the history and memory, and I know how this story ends.
13: It's not the first time that Micron has been valued this cheaply. In fact, I think in a lot of the past cycles, it has been valued at under 10. I know for a fact it's been valued at under 10 times forward earnings many, many times in the past. I would say, though, even though I agree directionally with Lou, I would say this is a value stock. And the reason being that I would say it is a value stock is that I think that the red hot commoditization or the red hotness of the commodity right now is going to continue for several years more. I don't think that this is a short boom and bust like it's been in the past. I really think that there is so much to be done in the AI space. Memory is still such at a there's such a shortness of supply that I do believe that Micron is able to maintain its pricing power for, I would say, the next 3 years at least.
11: I've got a little quiz for you, because the last time that memory was this hot was early in 2000, the year 2000, 26 years ago. John, do you know how far Micron's stock fell from its peak in mid-2000 to its low, and I've got that at late 2008?
13: I would imagine it's over 90%, because it took it, I think, 20 years to recover and hit recapture highs.
11: Yeah, 98% drawdown, 98.2% to be exact. This is one of those markets that, yep, if you get it right, you can have a 10x stock like we've had over the past 18 months or so. But man, if you get the timing wrong, this can fall apart really quickly. So this does make me a little bit nervous as an investor. All right, let's talk about Salesforce. This is another one of these companies that you would think has a lot of staying power, but has had trouble in the market. John, is Salesforce a value today or a value trap?
13: It's a value trap, in my opinion, for a variety of reasons. But as you look at what this company is doing, I think that it is taking on a huge risk as it tries to change its business model from a per seat business model to a per task business model. When you integrate AI tooling into your product, but then you start charging per task, you're really not looking too much different from just the direct AI tools that are available themselves, because you're paying for tokens when it comes to a coding AI agent. So I don't think that that's a smart move. I think that there's a lot of aggressiveness here with high goodwill on the balance sheet. And yeah, it does look cheap, but I do wonder about this business long term. So for that reason, I'd say value trap.
12: I'm probably more bullish on the business's survivability than John, but I'm not really compelled to buy in here. I'm pretty lukewarm on value trap. We have decelerating growth. We have a lot of headwinds. And as John says, there's a lot of debt, just a lot of garbage on the balance sheet. I also, my fantasy in this world is to see Slack disappear. And since that's, I'm kind of rooting against them for that reason. But I feel like this is likely just going to be not get worse, but not get a lot better for a while.
11: Lou, anything in this space that does intrigue you?
12: Not particularly. I do think there is a path for, and it might be a company that John is going to talk about on the radar, but I do think that companies are going to emerge that can actually package and use AI to like actually sell AI value to enterprise customers. Mm-hmm. And I do think there's a path here. I don't think Salesforce is the best vehicle for that, but I do think that that's coming.
11: This is going to be such an interesting case study in the disruptors and the legacy companies, because it does seem like, you know, Salesforce, the trade desk, they are serving some of those bigger, older companies that don't necessarily have the disruption mentality of a lot of their competitors. All right, let's talk about another one that we I've talked about a few times on this show, always seems to be a bit of a value, that is Adobe. John, Adobe's shares are currently trading for just 10 times earnings, and the stock's in a 62% drawdown. Is this a value or a value trap?
13: Ooh, I hate to be negative Nancy here, but I'm going to go with value trap again. And the reason I'm going to go value trap is I am seeing concerns over growth. I am seeing concerns when it comes to margin. We have ongoing questions in leadership. And then there's also the prioritization of the freemium model. This is what management is saying it wants to focus on, get these free users into the ecosystem. But to me, that's kind of moving the wrong direction. It signals to me that the space is becoming, the creative space is becoming more competitive due to just superior AI tooling that is out there. And so I do wonder about this business. I'm not ready to buy into Adobe at this valuation, even though it does look attractive.
12: I took a flyer on this one, so I have to say value. I mean, I get the risks and I think they're real. I am still skeptical that the people really using Adobe are going to switch over anytime quickly, especially with Adobe working on their own AI tools and trying to make their own tools. I get if AI tools get really, really good, there's going to be a lot of corporations saying we can save money here, but with tokens, will they? Stuff like that. I do think that there's a runway for Adobe to figure it out. The management turnover is unfortunate timing, giving everything that's going on. I mean, look, it's a person who's done a great job and it's been there decades. So I get it, but that's unfortunate. But I have hope for this one, so I'll say value.
14: All right. I want to quickly touch on one of the companies that has actually outperformed the market over a period of time and also outperformed its high-profile competitor, Tesla. That is General Motors, trading for just 6x forward earnings. Lou, I'm going to let you go first because I know you're always my negative voice in my head when it comes to automakers. But is this a value? Have they actually got this figured out with a reasonably good strategy and autonomy too?
12: They do. And it's still not good value to me because this is just such a cutthroat business. I mean, they are very good at what they do, but I am a long-term focused, and at best with an automaker, you trade cycles and I'm just not interested in doing it. Their margins stink even when things are going well. This is just like there is no more complex supply chain in the world, not even any of my defense contracts or anything like that, than the automakers. This is just you're asking for trouble if you try and go long term in an automaker. So every time it looks appealing, this is just Lucy in the football all over again.
13: Yeah, I would agree with Lou here. Is that maybe the stock kind of looks attractive, but for me, the automakers, the businesses never look all that attractive to me. And so that is why I am disinclined to ever get into GM or others. I have looked at Ford in the past, and just at the end of the day, I don't love the business. And so for that reason, even when the stock does kind of look attractively priced, I stay away. Now, of course, you point out this has been a stock that has been gaining. So I have been missing out here, but it's just not one that I am attracted to because of the business.
14: Always one of the toughest debates for an investor when you see a stock that looks cheap. But the question is, really, is it long-term? Hopefully that is helpful in understanding some of these cheap-looking stocks today. When we come back, we are going to get to the stocks on our radar. 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
11: As always, people on the program may have interest in the stocks they talk about, and the Motley Fool may have formal recommendations for or against, so don't buy or sell stocks based solely on what you hear. 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To see our full advertising disclosure, please check out our show notes. I did want to touch on one of the bigger topics of the week, and that is Alphabet losing a bunch of its best researchers, people who have been there. Jeff Dean has been there for, I think it was 27 years. This is not the first time, John, they have lost some of their major talent, but this is now a trend over the past 6 months or so. They're showing really good numbers at GCP, but the existential question seems to be getting stronger for Alphabet. Is AI going to be disruptive if they lose their smartest people? What do you think?
12: Yeah, I don't know what to make of some of these announcements of the departures from Google talent. With Jeff Dean in particular, he's been at Alphabet so long, you have to imagine that he's accrued somewhat of a nest egg. And who can blame him for going out and starting his own company to pursue something at this point that he wants to pursue? I mean, that's what I would be tempted to do if I was in his position. So it's hard to fault him too much for that. You look at some of these companies, too. I mean, Anthropic losing some talent, yes, but also gaining some talent from Google as well. So you have somebody such as John Jumper, who is a big part of Google's AlphaFold. And I really think that AlphaFold is a really important thing that Google is doing that we don't talk about enough, trying to figure out how proteins fold. And I think that's going to be revolutionary for medicine and more. But Jumper leaving Alphabet for Anthropic. So Anthropic is also gaining some talent. And so, yeah, I mean, they're losing talent, but they're also gaining talent because all the people keep jumping from one boat to the next. It makes sense because changes happen in this space so quickly that businesses and models kind of take new directions. And so it makes sense that as talent is looking at where its own ship is sailing, that as they change directions really quickly, that I'm going to jump on a different boat that's more in the direction I want to go.
13: This is all just, I think, you know, parlor gossip. I don't think it's investable. I don't think it really tells us anything we don't know about the frontier models. We don't know that Google doesn't have a 50% stake in whatever Dean's doing next. And,
11: they did say that they have a stake in the company, right, and then he's going to be running on GCP.
13: Okay. And, you know, so they're moving some of the more speculative stuff off balance sheet. That's okay. As an investor, it's just kind of, go play your games.
11: The other thing that's so interesting is Google was the company that, you know, the show Silicon Valley was kind of making fun of being the place that you just go to work and collect a giant paycheck. But now we're really worried about, you know, losing specific people. So it does seem to be the market kind of talking out of both sides of its mouth. I think the thing that is undeniable with Alphabet and Google in particular is this is the company that has more and better infrastructure than any of these other companies, whether you're talking about hyperscalers or the startups. You know, Anthropic is building its business on top of GCP. So a lot for investors to digest, but I don't think Alphabet's going to go anywhere. All right, let's get to the stocks on our radar. John, I'm going to have you go first. What are you looking at this week?
12: Yeah, I'm looking at ServiceNow. This is ticker symbol NOW. I am not a big fan of enterprise software stocks, generally speaking, but this is one that stands out in my opinion. This company is embedded across many important businesses around the world, doing, you know, just some customer service management, some information technology service management, just some really boring stuff behind the scenes. But it is really embedded, and this whole space, I believe, is poised to be disrupted due to AI agents. And NVIDIA CEO Jensen Huang saying that ServiceNow is actually at the forefront of deploying AI agents. If you've tried to build an AI agent on your own, you realize how difficult it is. If ServiceNow can make it easier for businesses, I think that gets adopted. The company is still growing at over a 20% growth rate. You look at the remaining performance obligations, still growing at an over 20% growth rate as well. Trading at around 30 times forward earnings, not particularly cheap, but not unreasonable given that growth. So ServiceNow is one that I'm looking at.
11: All right, we need our thoughts from Dan Boyd behind the glass. Dan, what do you think about ServiceNow?
14: Yeah, ServiceNow is one of these companies that just kind of does stuff in the background. And y'all, you know I love that kind of stuff.
11: The companies that nobody knows quite what they do, but they must do something really important.
14: It's got to be important, right?
11: Especially now. ServiceNow.
13: Now.
11: All right, Lou, what are you looking at this week?
13: Dan, I'm going to give you something where I do know what they do, but you can't see it every day. I'm looking at warehouse automation company Symbotic, ticker SYM. Company beat on earnings and revenue this week, but Wall Street was disappointed by the guidance or kind of the lack of like enthusiasm around the guidance. Stock traded down about 10%. Dan, I think the market has this one wrong. Symbotic is methodically building its business. They added a really important new customer, Southern Glazer, a big beer and wine distributor in the quarter. Symbotic is conservative in the way it books future business. It's basically just bolting in one warehouse at a time on these big things, even if they're going to get 30 eventually. So that kind of understates the guidance some. I think there's huge growth potential here. And Dan, I'm convinced there's a whole new generation of warehouse automation that's actually going to create a lot of value coming out of this AI wave. Symbotic has a big role to play here. Stock's not cheap relative to current business, but I'm bullish that that current business is going to grow from here. And this one is really intriguing to me.
11: Dan, what do you think about warehouse robotics?
14: Okay, so I've never worked in a warehouse, but get this. I'm looking up Symbotic, and apparently their robots can travel up to 25 miles an hour, which, again, I've never worked in a warehouse, so I don't know how all that stuff works, but it seems very scary to me to have a robot blasting around at 25 miles an hour while I'm trying to walk to the bathroom.
13: But that's why the bathroom's got to be separate. The robot bathrooms are separate, so you're fine.
11: Okay, Dan, what's going on your watch list?
14: I'm going fast, robots. Let's go Symbotic.
11: All right, congratulations to Lou. Thanks, everybody. See you here next time.
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22: News this hour from Town Hall. I'm Ron Taylor.
23: On the vote, the yeas are 50, the nays are 49. The nomination is confirmed.
22: And with that, Senator Ashley Moody of Florida announcing the U.S. Senate confirming Todd Blanche as the next U.S. Secretary General. Attorney General, the 50-49 tally came early Saturday morning after a bruising confirmation fight that exposed deep concerns in both parties about installing President Trump's former personal attorney atop the Justice Department. Florida Senator Republican Rick Scott tells the Salem Radio Network mainstream Democrats he knows on Capitol Hill have lost their way and are intimidated by the socialist wing of the party.
24: They're scared of Mondami and AOC. They vote like Mondami and AOC would vote. And so they've lost their party. They can't stand up for themselves. And so even if they're not radical, they're voting radical because they're scared to death. I mean, Mondami and AOC run the Democrat Party now.
22: Vice President J.D. Vance telling the Hugh Hewitt Show on the Salem Radio Network his brand new book, Communion, focuses on his personal faith journey and how it's okay to question your faith.
25: God works through imperfect people. And so the argument is not that the church is perfect. The argument is not that the church always succeeds in its effort to help people and to serve people. The argument, though, is that this institution, in its very imperfect way, does reveal something about Jesus Christ and his love for people. And you have to be able to accept the good and the bad in the same way that you have to be able to read the Bible and say, well, King David was this terrible guy, and yet he was the chosen person to kind of implement God's kingdom at that time in history.
22: Shanghai's two airports have canceled over 1,300 flights as China braces for Typhoon Dolphin. Authorities have relocated around 300,000 people in the surrounding areas. News and analysis at townhall.com.
26: Are you responsible for taking care of your parents?
0: You love them and you'd do anything for them. Well, what happens when one of them gets hurt on the job and can't go back to work? The money stops. But the bills in life, they don't. Your parents are entitled to Social Security disability benefits, but doing the paperwork, that's complicated. It's a full-time job. 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
37: And I'm Monica Ricks in the Bloomberg Newsroom. Here are some of the stories we're watching. The U.S. is ramping up economic pressure on Iran with more sanctions targeting digital asset exchanges and networks connected to the country's shadow banking system. Washington is seeking leverage amid ongoing negotiations over the war, and the Treasury Department says blacklisting the crypto exchanges Iranians are using to evade sanctions will help curb their sprawling corporate network and extensive online gambling enterprises. Officials say these entities have helped the regime launder billions of dollars. Here at home, the Pentagon's Deputy Secretary of Defense has asked major U.S. defense companies to step up efforts to produce and deliver key weapon systems amid new concerns about shortages and gaps exacerbated by this war. Among other things, the department wants more air defense sensors and interceptors and missile tracking systems.
38: We come to this place. For magic.
37: Paramount Skydance has agreed to sign contracts with major theater chains guaranteeing it'll release 30 movies a year in cinemas if it acquires Warner Brothers Discovery. Films would also stay in theaters for at least 45 days and wouldn't be available to stream online for at least 90 days. Paramount CEO David Ellison has made similar claims in public, so many Hollywood unions, producers, and even lawyers are skeptical. But Ellison says written commitments provide assurances that he won't change his mind later. Inflation is in focus in the week ahead. We get more on the economic calendar from Bloomberg's Karen Moscow.
39: Reports on existing home sales and small business optimism are out on Tuesday, and then Wednesday we get the Consumer Price Index for July. Analysts we surveyed say core CPI may rise just 2.5% from a year earlier. Thursday we get a look at inflation at the wholesale level with the Producer Price Index, as well as the weekly report on initial jobless claims. And Friday it's retail sales, business inventories, and consumer sentiment from the University of Michigan. Karen Moscow, Bloomberg Radio.
37: This week we'll also get the latest on the pace of existing home sales from the National Association of Realtors. And July weakness is expected based on a slump in home contract signings in June. Bloomberg surveyed economists are looking for a slip of 1-2%, even as supply becomes less constrained with the inventory of both new and existing homes elevated. That's likely to keep pressure on home prices low. Global news 24 hours a day and whenever you want it with Bloomberg News Now. I'm Monica Ricks, and this is Bloomberg.
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14: Welcome to the Bloomberg Law Show. I'm June Grosso. Ahead in this hour, Dr. Anthony Fauci is held in contempt of Congress. Todd Blanche will be the next U.S. Attorney General. And a judge dismisses the felony case against a former Olympian for damage to the reflecting pool.
15: Under the advice of my attorneys, I will invoke my right under the Fifth Amendment of the Constitution to refrain from answering your questions.
14: Dr. Anthony Fauci took the Fifth Amendment more than 100 times during a Senate committee hearing on his handling of the COVID-19 pandemic, arguing that the hearing called by committee chair Rand Paul was intended to trap him into committing perjury.
15: The only conclusion I can reach is that the sole reason he is calling me before this committee is to get me to say something, anything, that could vindicate his repeated public pledges that I end up, in his words, quote, behind bars.
14: And on Thursday, Senator Paul took a step toward putting Fauci behind bars when the committee voted along party lines to hold Fauci in contempt of Congress.
16: We are voting on whether a witness who has received the benefit of a sweeping federal pardon can be ordered by this committee to answer questions and then defy that order without consequence.
14: A contempt resolution would normally head to the full Senate for a vote. However, Paul bypassed that vote and had the prosecution referral hand-delivered to the Justice Department. My guest is Dave Arenberg, former Palm Beach County State Attorney. Dave, explain why Fauci took the Fifth, even though he got a preemptive pardon from President Joe Biden, covering his actions from 2014 through January 19th of 2025.
17: Anthony Fauci took the Fifth Amendment because he knew he was walking into a perjury trap. And his lawyers knew that and told him that perjury is not part of the pardon you received, that you can still be prosecuted for that. And even though it's going to look bad in the court of public opinion, you have to realize that public statements made by Rand Paul and others show that their intent was to lock Fauci up. And you were just walking into a buzzsaw because they just dropped thousands of pages of documents right before the hearing. And you have an 85-year-old man who's going to be asked all these details. And if he slips up, if he makes a mistake, he's on a one-way ticket to the Hooskow. And if you had any doubts about that, just ask James Comey, who was prosecuted for lying to Congress, even though he didn't lie to Congress, or Jerome Powell, who was sent as a referral to the DOJ for allegedly false statement to Congress when he didn't, or Jack Smith, who currently is under a referral from Congress to the DOJ for making a false statement to Congress that he did not make. So if Congress wants to weaponize the DOJ against you, they will under this administration.
14: Senator Rand Paul continues to say that Fauci had no valid Fifth Amendment claim because the pardon nullified it and that he waived any remaining protection by testifying.
17: Okay, first, a pardon does not shield the witness from potential state-level charges, and there are states who could prosecute him, and so he does have a legitimate claim to the Fifth Amendment against self-incrimination. Plus, a pardon does not protect against a perjury charge, because a pardon only protects you from charges that would have stemmed from things you've done in the past, not from something you're doing now, which is a statement before Congress. And if Congress thinks that you are fibbing, they will refer it for prosecution. Plus, a pardon does not affect state-level charges. And so that's why he did have a legitimate claim of

0: for Fauci's lawyers if this ever results in a prosecution, because you're supposed to send it to the full Senate for the vote, and he is short-circuiting that process to send it directly to the DOJ and deviates from standard institutional procedure. This does open the way for a defense lawyer to say this is an illegal procedure. You're supposed to get the approval of the full Senate. You can't just go around that procedure. But now, under federal law, a statutory criminal contempt of Congress charge that obligates the U.S. attorney to bring the case has to be certified by the full Senate or the full House. So what they're trying to do here is to send it to the DOJ as a recommendation without a legal mandate to act, just as a, you know, request. But I still don't think that holds water, because the DOJ can always reject a vote by the U.S. House or the U.S. Senate. They've done that in the past. Merrick Garland did that when the Democratic House tried to send some people to the DOJ for contempt who didn't want to cooperate with the January 6th investigation. It's up to the DOJ. They have prosecutorial discretion. So I don't think you can get around the full Senate having to approve this by saying it's just a recommendation, not a mandate. It's never a mandate to the DOJ. It's always really a recommendation.
1: The top Democrat on the committee, Senator Gary Peters, said that if the committee tries to punish a witness for asserting their Fifth Amendment rights, future witnesses will argue that appearing before Congress exposes them to punishment, regardless of whether they comply with the subpoena and invoke a constitutional protection. Do you think that future witnesses would be chilled by what's happening here?
0: I think that all future witnesses who are in the crosshairs of President Trump and leaders of the MAGA world are going to think twice. This is what happens when you weaponize the Department of Justice to go after Trump's enemies, whether it's Jerome Powell or Jack Smith or James Comey. Future witnesses are going to see that, and they're going to say, wait, these guys didn't lie to Congress, and yet they're being referred for criminal prosecution for lying to Congress. I mean, James Comey even was charged with lying to Congress, and that was based on an ambiguity. So you can see why they're saying, okay, this is not just a figment of our imagination. Normally, you cannot just take the Fifth because you don't want to enter into a perjury trap, but this perjury trap is real. This is a case where the monsters under your bed really do exist.
1: The decision on whether to bring charges against Fauci is now in the hands of D.C. U.S. Attorney Jeanine Pirro. Do you have any doubt that she'll indict him after President Trump suggested on Thursday that Fauci should be prosecuted?
0: They're getting Jeanine Pirro at the perfect time, which is a time of vulnerability where she's worried about being fired by President Trump because she moved to dismiss the case against David Hearn, the guy who was wrongfully prosecuted for vandalizing the reflecting pond, which he didn't do. And so Trump is very upset with her. So to keep her job, she's going to do, in my mind, what the administration expects her to do.
1: So, Dave, let's assume that Fauci is indicted. Is it a good defense that this was a perjury trap?
0: Oh, absolutely. And they're going to use Rand Paul's words against them, because Rand Paul and others said that, yeah, we want to prosecute him. He needs to be in handcuffs. And so you can't look at this in a bubble. Normally, you would say, no, you can't take the Fifth in a situation like this where you're being asked questions and you've been given a pardon. And the only criminal liability here is just the fact that you may or may not be telling the truth. Now, in response, Fauci's lawyers are going to say the perjury trap is real. We're not living in normal times. You can't look at this in a bubble. This is a situation where the senators have said, we want to prosecute him. We're bringing him back before this body, not as a fact-finding mission, because we've already done that, but to catch him in perjury. And then the defense lawyers will point to Jack Smith and James Comey and Jerome Powell saying, here, this is what we're trying to avoid. And then on top of that, they can also mention, you've got very aggressive Republican state attorney generals who are around the country trying to prosecute Fauci, and Fauci's pardons do not protect him against that. So he does have a legitimate claim to take the Fifth Amendment.
1: Right. So Fauci is being investigated by state attorneys general in four states. Three of them have joined forces to subpoena him. And Florida's attorney general, in your neck of the woods, Dave, said Fauci could have broken Florida law if he

0: personally profited off the guidance he issued. I mean, these sound like uphill battles, to say the least.
1: So, number one, the Attorney General of Florida is up for election in November, and this is the type of thing that'll motivate his political base. And it's one thing to say you're investigating, it's another thing to actually bring charges. Does Florida have jurisdiction over someone who is a federal official at the time? You're not given the ability under the Supremacy Clause to do that. You're a state official. There's the doctrine of federal immunity. State officials generally lack the jurisdictional authorities to prosecute federal executive officers for things that they've done within the scope of their official federal duties. So you wouldn't have the jurisdiction. Plus, is there a Florida connection that gives him jurisdiction? Does the statute of limitations bar any prosecution? There are so many reasons why you cannot get a prosecution here. And it just shows that it's all political. But the fact that the state attorneys general are threatening this gives yet another defense to Fauci's lawyers to say, this is why we took the Fifth Amendment.
0: Peter Navarro was found guilty of contempt of Congress and served 4 months. Steve Bannon also served 4 months for contempt of Congress. Their appeals, multiple appeals, failed. So is Fauci any different?
1: Yes, very different. You know what the biggest difference, June? It's that Peter Navarro and Steve Bannon didn't even show up. Anthony Fauci showed up. He showed up to answer questions, but then when he realized he was walking into a perjury trap where the senator is saying, we're going to prosecute you, where state attorneys general are like chomping at the bit, that's when they took the Fifth. That's different than Bannon or Navarro, who thumbed their noses at the committee, didn't even show up. And that's why I think you'll see Fauci defend himself and win, as opposed to Navarro and Bannon, who lost.
0: This is guaranteed to be another saga at the Justice Department. Always a pleasure to talk to you, Dave. That's former Palm Beach County State Attorney Dave Ehrenberg. Coming up next on the Bloomberg Law Show, despite strong opposition, even from two Republican senators, Todd Blanche will be the next Attorney General of the United States. Remember, you can always get the latest legal news by listening to our Bloomberg Law podcast wherever you get your favorite podcasts. I'm June Grosso, and this is Bloomberg.
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11: All considered, I will vote for Mr. Blanche. I'll be criticized for this vote. What's new?
0: And with the vote of Republican Senator Bill Cassidy, Todd Blanche secured enough votes to become the next Attorney General of the United States, putting the difficult confirmation battle behind him. As acting Attorney General, Blanche had aggressively pushed to meet all of President Trump's demands, including targeting his political enemies, thus eroding the traditional independence of the Justice Department.
12: The problem with confirming Todd Blanche is that he has never been able to shed his role as criminal defense lawyer for Donald Trump. He just can't do it. He does not represent the American people now. He will never represent the American people.
13: When he is sworn in as Attorney General, he will have to swear to uphold, support, and defend the Constitution. But we know that oath will take a back seat to his loyalty to the president.
0: Blanche's absolute loyalty to Trump was raised as a concern by many Democratic senators like Adam Schiff and Mazie Hirono, and also by Republican Senators Susan Collins and Lisa Murkowski, who refused to support him. But it was Blanche's unprecedented deal to settle Trump's IRS lawsuit with a $1.8 billion fund to compensate his allies that almost tanked Blanche's nomination. Republican Senators John Cornyn and Tom Tillis only dropped their opposition after Blanche posted an order last Sunday rescinding the so-called anti-weaponization fund and narrowing Trump's tax immunity deal.
14: I've never liked this 1776 fund. It made no sense to me, and I thought it was an insult to the police officers and the people that defended us on January the 6th. It's done. It's been rescinded, and I am satisfied.
0: Though Senator Tillis may think the fund is done, Democratic senators like Cory Booker say the papers attached to Blanche's post have no legal significance at all.
15: This is ridiculous. We got nothing, no guarantees whatsoever that this slush fund still can't go forward. We got nothing that the President of the United States can't cheat on his taxes and have no accountability.
0: Joining me is an expert in constitutional law, David Super, a professor at Georgetown Law. David, tell us about the two pages that Blanche posted that led Senators Cornyn and Tillis to fold. One is an order signed by Blanche, and the other is an unsigned memo from the Justice Department.
16: He basically typed up what he said at the hearing and posted it. There's literally nothing new there. And indeed, he said there was nothing new there. He's telling the truth on that. I'm sure he prepared his talking points for the hearing very, very carefully, that those words were not extemporaneous. And these are the same words. He says, looking entirely retrospectively, that the so-called weaponization fund did not get off the ground. He does not make any promises that they won't do something like that tomorrow, but he says, and I think this is historically accurate, it did not start. And then he says that the immunity for Trump is limited to Trump, his family, and his organization, which were the parties to the case. We always knew that. So he is setting to rest the fears of people who can't read, but he is leaving the rest of us just as nervous as we were before.
0: The settlement agreement says this settlement agreement may be modified only with the written agreement of the parties. And President Trump didn't sign anything, and he told reporters on Wednesday that he didn't even look at this.
16: Yeah, there's so many holes here, it's hard to count them. Blanche says the agreement didn't go forward, but as you note, they don't modify it, and he doesn't have authority to modify it unless you say, well, actually, he's Trump's lawyer in all respects, so he can modify it on behalf of both the plaintiffs and the defendants, which I don't think is quite the case. But he has no authority to modify it because it requires the agreement of the plaintiff's counsel. So he didn't modify it. He just said they didn't act on it, which is true, but doesn't mean they won't act on it in the immediate future as soon as he's confirmed. And he says that they haven't put the money out there, but he doesn't promise not to raid the Justice Fund for payoffs for more Trump-affiliated lawbreakers. The Judgment Fund is still there. And if Senator Cornyn really was concerned about this, he should have asked Mr. Blanche for the administration's agreement to an amendment to the Justice Fund, a quick unanimous consent bill amending the Justice Fund to make it unavailable to pay for settlements with anyone affiliated with the president. That would be an easy fix to make sure this never happens again. As far as we can tell, that wasn't even requested, much less done.
0: Also, a federal judge in Florida had issued a ruling preventing Trump from enforcing the $1.8 billion fund and the tax immunity deal. She said his IRS lawsuit was a sham and had no basis in law or fact. Well, on July 31st, Trump filed a notice that he would appeal her ruling. What does that tell you?
16: It tells you that the weaponization fund is not dead, that the tax immunity is not gone, and that this is just a second saga in the collusive litigation. Because, of course, Trump appeals that decision, and then he orders the Justice Department not to fight the appeal. So it will be uncontested in the appellate court. I hope the 11th Circuit has the integrity to appoint someone to participate as a friend of the court to make the arguments for affirming what the district court did. But saying we're going through more judicial proceedings where we control both sides of the case should give nobody any reassurance. The whole point of our system is that it is an adversary system, and it only works well, it only purports to work well, when there are serious advocates on both sides. There's never been that in this case.
0: Democratic senators voiced their opposition to Blanche for other reasons, the departure of thousands of attorneys and staff at the Justice Department, the weaponization of the department to pursue Trump's political enemies, his protecting Trump in the bungled release of the Epstein files, to name a few. How do you judge his performance as acting attorney general?
16: Mr. Blanche has taken more than 200 years of careful, mostly nonpartisan professionalism at the Justice Department and thrown it in the trash. And he has shown everybody just how politicized the department could be. When someone single-handedly destroys the tradition of an agency, he should not be continued in a position of leading that agency. The argument that was floated is, we won't get a better nominee from the president. I'm not sure they would, but getting someone who has not committed the gross violations of public trust that Mr. Blanch already has is better than waving someone through who has committed those acts. And if Mr. Trump is determined to have Todd Blanch there, he should be serving in an unconfirmed capacity. What he will now have is the blessing of the United States Senate, which was well aware of all the things that he did. This will, of course, become enormously controversial next time we have a Democratic administration and a Democratic attorney general tries to follow some of the precedents that Mr. Blanch set. I hope a Democratic attorney general won't follow these precedents because they're just bad for the country, whatever side of the partisan aisle you're on. But he has completely reconceived the Justice Department. Mr. Trump has famously complained that he needed a Roy Cohn, he needed a dirty lawyer to push the limits and get him what he wants, and I think he's found one.
0: I was surprised that the Epstein victims' opposition to Blanch and all that went on there didn't cause more Republicans to hesitate about Blanch, because that's been an issue that President Trump has been unable to put behind him.
16: I think the word must have gone out that they've released pretty much everything they have that doesn't terribly incriminate the president, or perhaps some members of Congress as well, and that the word is that they don't dare push any farther because the results will be catastrophic. I think a great many people who voted for the president and who voted for Republican members of Congress to support the president would be shocked, appalled, and deeply disillusioned if they found out that the president was as closely involved in Mr. Epstein's criminal activities as we keep being told. And the presence in these files of references to documents that have not been released is an ongoing problem. I think the decision has been made by Republicans and that they're largely following the party line to not press further on this because there's nothing else that can be done that wouldn't be destructive.
0: David, what kind of an attorney general do you think Blanch will be? Sometimes when people get a new position, they step up.
16: Oh, I think this is a what you see is what you get situation. He, by all accounts, was a competent and not particularly ideological prosecutor when he started out as a lawyer, so he knows how to be a good lawyer. But he's made a decision in his life, and there's no reason to think he would change, particularly since he can be dismissed at any time. So I would not expect him to stand up to the president now. I would not expect him to say no to the president. I would not expect any scintilla of moderation out of him. The Justice Department is just a great big Trump law firm now. Obviously, Pam Bondi looked like a complete Trump acolyte coming in, and she served as Attorney General in exactly that way. She was fired, basically, for doing something that she had promised to do with Trump's blessing that blew up in his face concerning the Epstein files. I think that Todd Blanch has seen how even complete loyalty like hers was not good enough to save her job, so he's not going to be under any illusions that he can show any independence at all and keep his job. And he has made very clear he is not the sort of person who will resign on principle, because just about any significant principle that is relevant to serving as Attorney General, he's been asked to violate already.
0: Let's end with a historical question. Can you think of any other attorney general in our recent history who was as willing to do the president's bidding as Blanch appears to be?
16: Well, the only name that comes to mind, of course, is John Mitchell, Nixon's attorney general. And Nixon's attorney general was a frequent visitor to the White House, but he ended up in the big house.
0: You're right, of course. I looked it up. Mitchell did serve 19 months in prison for his role in the Watergate scandal. Thanks so much for joining me, David. I always appreciate your insights. That's Professor David Super of Georgetown Law. Coming up next, a judge dismisses the felony case against a former Olympian for damage to the reflecting pool. But the case isn't over yet. I'm June Grosso, and you're listening to Bloomberg.
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25: And I'm Monica Ricks in the Bloomberg Newsroom. Here are some of the stories we're watching. The U.S. is ramping up economic pressure on Iran with more sanctions targeting digital asset exchanges and networks connected to the country's shadow banking system. Washington is seeking leverage amid ongoing negotiations over the war, and the Treasury Department says blacklisting the crypto exchanges Iranians are using to evade sanctions will help curb their sprawling corporate network and extensive online gambling enterprises. Officials say these entities have helped the regime launder billions of dollars. Here at home, the Pentagon's Deputy Secretary of Defense has asked major U.S. defense companies to step up efforts to produce and deliver key weapons systems amid new concerns about shortages and gaps exacerbated by this war. Among other things, the department wants more air defense sensors and interceptors and missile tracking systems.
26: We come to this place for magic.
25: Paramount Skydance has agreed to sign contracts with major theater chains, guaranteeing it'll release 30 movies a year in cinemas if it acquires Warner Brothers Discovery. Films would also stay in theaters for at least 45 days and wouldn't be available to stream online for at least 90 days. Paramount CEO David Ellison has made similar claims in public, so many Hollywood unions, producers, and even lawyers are skeptical. But Ellison says written commitments provide assurances that he won't change his mind later. Inflation is in focus in the week ahead. We get more on the economic calendar from Bloomberg's Karen Moscow.
27: Reports on existing home sales and small business optimism are out on Tuesday, and then Wednesday we get the Consumer Price Index for July. Analysts we surveyed say core CPI may rise just 2.5% from a year earlier. Thursday we get a look at inflation at the wholesale level with the Producer Price Index, as well as the weekly report on initial jobless claims. And Friday it's retail sales, business inventories, and consumer sentiment from the University of Michigan. Karen Moscow, Bloomberg Radio.
25: This week we'll also get the latest on the pace of existing home sales from the National Association of Realtors. And July weakness is expected based on a slump in home contract signings in June. Bloomberg surveyed economists are looking for a slip of 1 to 2%, even as supply becomes less constrained with the inventory of both new and existing homes elevated. That's likely to keep pressure on home prices low. Global news 24 hours a day and whenever you want it with Bloomberg News Now. I'm Monica Ricks, and this is Bloomberg.
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5: With SRN News, I'm John Scott. Iran has reportedly issued new demands around the reopening of the Strait of Hormuz. Oman says talks to manage the strait between it and Iran are continuing. Meanwhile, the United Arab Emirates said that an Iranian missile targeted one of its ships that's owned by Abu Dhabi state-run ADNOC oil company. No casualties were reported. The Senate has confirmed Todd Blanche as the next Attorney General of the United States. Darlene Graham, the sister of the late Senator Lindsey Graham, is running in a crowded Republican state primary field on Tuesday. She was appointed to fill out his term after he died. Now she wants to serve a full 6 years and has the endorsement of President Trump. And Jorge Messi, the father of soccer star and Argentine captain Lionel Messi, has died. She was 68. This is SRN News.
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34: The evidence shows, and we will prove beyond a reasonable doubt, that Hearn willfully destroyed property at the Lincoln Memorial reflecting pool. This was a deliberate act to damage the reflecting pool at the National Mall.
0: At a press conference a little over a month ago, D.C. U.S. Attorney Jeanine Pirro repeatedly said that her office had evidence, including witnesses, to prove that former Olympic rower David Hearn had damaged the reflecting pool at the Lincoln Memorial by violently ripping up sealant from the bottom of the pool. Pirro charged Hearn with felony vandalism and rejected any suggestion that the pool had already been damaged.
34: Oh, he damaged it.
12: Further, but do you believe it had already been damaged before?
34: He damaged the pool.
0: But then, a stunning about-face. Piro's office admitted in a court filing that they didn't have the evidence against Hearn and that the damage was actually the result of a botched installation by the contractor. They asked the court to dismiss the case. But President Trump continues to insist that the pool was damaged by vandals.
13: I was disappointed with Jeanine Pirro, really disappointed with Jeanine Pirro. She folded like an umbrella.
0: On Thursday, a judge dismissed the felony vandalism charge against Hearn. My guest is former federal prosecutor Robert Mintz, a partner at McCarter & English. Bob Pirro blamed the Interior Department for providing less than fulsome information, but also wrote in the filing that a visual inspection showed damage throughout the reflecting pool, even in the middle, where a vandal wouldn't likely attempt to peel the lining. I mean, shouldn't the U.S. Attorney's Office have done a minimal, at least, investigation before they file felony charges against someone?
14: That's exactly the question here and why this is such an embarrassing setback for the Department of Justice, because typically the Department of Justice does not rely on another agency to do its own investigation. And in this particular case, there was no real rush. In other words, we didn't have a circumstance where there was a potential danger to the community or where the potential defendant was a flight risk. There was no reason the Department of Justice had to move to indict him so quickly. And for them to now turn around and say that the information that they had been given by the Interior Department was incorrect, and as you said, the visual inspection revealed damage throughout the reflecting pool such that a vandal would not likely have attempted to peel the lining back, really undermines the Department of Justice position because it shows that they never did a thorough investigation before going into the grand jury and seeking an indictment in this case.
0: I mean, you don't often hear about a federal prosecutor sort of taking back an indictment.
14: The idea of the Department of Justice simply outright dismissing charges after an indictment is brought is exceedingly rare. It almost never happens. And the reason it doesn't happen is because federal prosecutors typically take their time to investigate cases to make sure that they have enough evidence to gain a conviction if their case goes to trial. In fact, the guidelines for the U.S. Attorney's Office require that prosecutors cannot go into a grand jury and present a case for indictment unless they believe that they have evidence that would be admissible at trial that is likely to result in a conviction. So here it seems like there was a real rush to judgment where they went out and they indicted based on limited information that was coming from the Interior Department, and it turned out, according to the Department of Justice, to not be true.
0: It seemed from the start that the U.S. attorney was overcharging here. It reminded me of the case where a guy who became known as the sandwich guy threw a Subway sandwich at an ICE officer. Pirro tried to get a felony indictment and the grand jury refused. So the office then tried him for a misdemeanor and a trial jury acquitted him even of that.
14: No, I think that's a fair point, because let's keep in mind that this case turned on a single count of property destruction, which carries a maximum sentence of up to 10 years in prison if there is a conviction. And the key to removing this case from a misdemeanor, which would only allow a prison sentence of up to a year, to a felony, which in this case allows a prison sentence of up to 10 years, is the government's ability to prove that the defendant caused at least $1,000 in damage to the pool. What ended up happening here is that the defense counsel focused on that damages issue because what they were trying to do is, at a minimum...
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3: KDOW.
14: ...of this indictment, because again, it's so exceedingly rare that prosecutors will fully dismiss a case rather than try to plead it down to a misdemeanor or work out some kind of a plea deal. Here, it seems that the grand jury testimony that the defense was pressing for and that a judge would likely require prosecutors to turn over may have completely undermined the prosecution's case. And before that happened, it seems that Jeanine Pirro, the U.S. attorney for the District of Columbia, felt that she had no choice but to dismiss the case.
0: President Trump is very angry about this. It looked for a while like Jeanine Pirro's job was on the line. And when Pirro's office asked the judge to dismiss the case, they asked to dismiss it without prejudice, meaning they could bring it again. I mean, could you see the office bringing these charges again?
14: I think the defense would have an ample basis to try to move to dismiss them. And at the end of the day, it doesn't seem like the facts here are going to change. What was really extraordinary here was that not only did Ms. Pirro dismiss these charges, but the government did so in a 20-page court filing with the judge in the case, saying that they had been provided with additional documents by the Interior Department since the indictment, showing that the damage was a result of a botched installation by a contractor, as well as the, quote, rush to complete the project prior to events associated with the America 250 celebration in the week surrounding Independence Day 2026. So what's really unusual here is that this dismissal didn't solely focus on the conduct of this defendant. In other words, it wasn't simply saying, this is why we have to dismiss this case against this defendant. Instead, it was a broad rebuke of the entire concept that any of the damage caused by the reflecting pool was done by vandals. It really completely undermined the narrative that came not only from President Trump, but also from the Interior Secretary, who took a completely different position and immediately issued a statement saying that the Interior Department provided the U.S. Attorney's Office with expert eyewitness testimonies to the damage done by vandals and provided every piece of evidence they asked for and in the requested timeline detailing each area of damage to the pool. So what we're seeing here is really an unheard of scenario where you have one branch of government blaming and criticizing the other, a dispute between the Department of Justice and the President, a dispute between the Department of Justice and the Interior Department, and all of this is playing out in full public view. It's really something that is extraordinary and is unheard of, where you see this type of internal debate within the government being played out on the national stage in full public view on such a high-profile issue. And given the high-profile nature of this prosecution because of all of the publicity surrounding the reflecting pool and Independence Day and the very high-profile repairs and having it ready in time for Independence Day, it really is extraordinary that the U.S. attorney has blamed the Interior Department and really come very close to saying that they were misled. Jeanine Pirro actually said that they would never have brought this case had they known of the evidence that was being withheld from the Department of Justice by the Interior Department. That is an extraordinary charge from one agency to another.
0: And the case isn't over, Bob. The judge still hasn't decided whether to dismiss the charges with prejudice, meaning they can't be brought again, or to dismiss them without prejudice, meaning they can be brought again. There'll be arguments on that, I believe, in September. So we'll talk again. That's Robert Mintz of McCarter & English. And that's it for this edition of the Bloomberg Law Show. I'm June Grosso. Stay with us. 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
5: News this hour from Town Hall. I'm John Scott. The Senate confirming Todd Blanche as the next Attorney General.
1: It was by the narrowest of margins and overnight, but the Republican-led Senate has confirmed Acting Attorney General Todd Blanche as the new Attorney General in a 50-49 vote. This after Republican Senators Susan Collins of Maine and Lisa Murkowski of Alaska said they would oppose Blanche's confirmation. Blanche says on social media that he's deeply honored by the trust and confidence President Trump has placed in me, and that he's grateful to senators working late to confirm him. Donna Water, Washington.
5: Republican Senator Dave McCormick of Pennsylvania says the Democratic Party is moving toward what he describes as a dangerous socialist ideology.
2: This is not the extreme of the Democratic Party. This has become the mainstream of the Democratic Party. It is anti-law enforcement, it's anti-military, it's anti-business, it's anti-Semitic. And it's anti-America.
5: Senator McCormick made his comments to the Salem Radio Network. Ukraine's President Volodymyr Zelensky is in Serbia for talks on economic ties and security issues. That visit, which included talks with Serbia's president, is the first by a Ukrainian president in 8 years. It came as Russian attacks on Kyiv and its surrounding region killed 4 people. Zelensky said deliveries of Patriot air defense interceptors had slowed. A new FBI report clarifying facts on active shooter incidents.
4: The FBI recorded 34 active shooter incidents in 2025, most of them in commercial areas. Handguns were the most common weapon used. Notably, civilians intervened in more than 1 in 5 of the attacks and stopped the shooter in 7 cases. The report found that many of those successful interventions happened outside gun-free zones, which the FBI noted can delay an armed response. Willie Nelson, The White House.
5: More on these stories from
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22: This is Selwyn's Law. 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And now, it's time for Selwyn's Law.
6: Half a cup of rice, two tortillas. That's not a prison

session. That's not a photo from some failing state on the other side of the world. That is dinner this year for an American sailor on the United States ship Abraham Lincoln, a nuclear aircraft carrier in the most powerful Navy the world has ever seen. So today on Selwyn's Law, I want to tell you how we used to take care of the people that served this country. I want to tell you what that care was actually called, and I want to tell you why it breaks my heart to see how it's being handled today. Good day, and welcome once again to Selwyn's Law, where we discuss the law in ways that helps consumers, small business owners, and our communities understand how our legal and financial systems intersect. My name is Selwyn Whitehead. I'm a California Bar Admitted Attorney, a Bankruptcy Law Certified Specialist, certified by the State Bar of California's Board of Legal Specialization. On top of my law degree, I hold two master's degrees in law, a Master of the Laws of Taxation and a Master of the Laws of Intellectual Property. I primarily practice bankruptcy law, along with some related fields in my overall financial practice, including commercial litigation, debt wealth management, estates and trusts and wills, insurance, real estate, and of course, taxation law. And for the better part of my last 40 years, both before and after getting my license to practice law at the age of 50, I've been fighting for the economic empowerment, the economic independence, and the economic autonomy of women and people in communities of color, including indigenous communities. But there's another part to my story. And it's why today's show is so personal and important to me. I'm a proud evergreen military brat and the former spouse of a professional soldier. I have lived on military installations from Alaska to Florida, from California to North Carolina, and a couple within NATO in Europe. I've served as a Department of Defense civilian in my own right, and before that, I was a data and telecommunications engineer, and part of my job was designing communication systems for the military. So when I talk about the armed services today, I'm not talking about strangers. I've lived amongst our brave, all-voluntary citizens, soldiers, sailors, airmen and women and Marines and their families. And I've also served and focus on serving veterans to this very day. I want to show you something or that I'm looking at. I can't show it to you, but I want to tell you about something that I'm looking at right now, something that I've kept for more than 40 years. Way back in 1983, when I was still in my late 20s, I was a communications representative, also known as a data communications engineer for Pacific Telephone Company. And I was sent, as an assignment, I was sent to work on board an aircraft carrier, the United States ship Coral Sea. My task was to design, lease, and install a system called the Data Speed 40, my creation. When the job was done, the ship's supply officer, with the support of the ship's captain, presented me with a letter of appreciation. Let me read you just a little bit of it. He wrote, and I quote, "For my exceptional performance and exemplary service provided to the United States Coral Sea." He went on to write, "Your enthusiasm was contagious and your performance was superb." And he closed it by saying, "Your unselfish devotion to duty, professional performance, and initiatives are truly exceptional." Now, I did not keep this letter to brag. I keep it because of what I saw when I earned it. I walked those pathways. I saw the working spaces, cramped, loud. Every inch accounted for. I saw where those soldiers and sailors slept, stacked like cargo. And I ate their food in their mess hall, standing shoulder to shoulder with them. So when I read this year about the men and women of the United States ship Abraham Lincoln, with moldy showers, broken toilets, and running out of food, I'm not reading an abstraction. I've stood
in that still. And the telling you of the reading of this and feeling this, it really breaks my heart. So I'm going to get right to the point. I've been chewing on this ever since I've read about this, and that's why I wanted to do this show. I kept hearing people in power, people in this current administration, use a particular word like a curse, and that word is socialism. They point at any politician who says maybe regular Americans should have a guarantee for health care, for affordable housing, or a real shot at college without having a mountain of debt. They say that's socialism, that's un-American, and that's not who we are. And every time I hear it, I think to myself, I grew up on that. I lived on that. And so did millions of military families just like mine. And nobody ever called us socialists. They said we were patriots. So let me say the quiet part out loud. The way this country has cared for its service members and their families for generations is, by my honest definition, a form of socialism. Not the scary kind that you see in a cartoon, the real thing. The community pools of resources through the government and the guarantees of people's basics so that no one who had to hold up the end to protect this country had to go without. And here's the part that people forget. It isn't a vibe. It isn't a tradition. It wasn't somebody's generosity. Every one of these benefits is written into federal law, just like the bankruptcy code. It's part of the United States code. Congress voted for it. We taxpayers fund it. So I'm going to walk you through it, just the headlines, and we'll go deeper in the second half of the show. Housing. Military families are given quarters or a housing allowance by statute so that they can have a decent place to live. And it's provided by the government. And it's part of the deal being in the military. Food. On post and on base, there are commissaries and exchanges written into law that work like grocery stores where food are sold at a discounted rate so the serviceman member's family paycheck can stretch. Health care, quality health care, guaranteed by federal law to members and their families. Not billed like a casino and just available to the rich. Schools. On many installations, the government runs the schools for kids. So kids get a real education, no matter how many times they have to move. College. The GI Bill. Access to higher education. Paid for by law. Because we decided as a country that the people who served should have a future and get an education to underwrite that future. Home ownership, again on the GI Bill, a home loan guaranteed by the United States so a soldier or sailor or airman or marine could become a homeowner once he or she left the service or even while they were in service. And recreation, gyms, pools, golf course, ball fields for youth programs, access to quality recreation, free or deeply discounted for the whole family. These are things I enjoyed growing up, and while I was still married to a professional soldier, our whole family enjoyed and participated in. Every single one of those were a guaranteed good from the government. Housing, food, medicine, education, a home, a healthy life, to a class of people collectively funded by all of us and written into the law of the land. That's socialism? Okay? We just never used that word because we approved on who was getting it. So here's my question for the whole second half of the show. The one that I want you to think about through the break. If it was noble and right to give all

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3: Now back to Selwyn's Law. 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
4: Welcome back to Selwyn's Law. Before the break, I made a claim that I know rattles some people. That the way America cares for its military and its service members is socialism. The good kind. The kind that works. And I know I told you it's not just a tradition. It's black letter federal law, just like the bankruptcy code. So let me prove it to you piece by piece, the way I lived it. Start with a roof. In the civilian world, housing is a market. You get what you can pay for. And if the market runs away from your wages, that's your problem. On a military installation, it doesn't and didn't work that way. Families are housed, and the housing allowance isn't a favor handed out by the post commander. It's written into the U.S. Code. A monthly government allowance pegged to the actual cost of housing. Now, hold that against what you hear today. When a mayor or a senator or a person running for office says every American family deserves housing they can afford, that individual gets called a radical, a socialist, a communist, or worse. However, we've already built that system that these people are espousing. It's part of the law. It's part of my culture. It's part of the way I was raised. I grew up in it. Now, for groceries, the commissary or grocery store or the poster base exchange, the department show, they exist for one reason on a military base. Congress put it in statute, in plain words. It's, and I quote, stores intended to be similar to grocery stores, end quote, selling to military families below the going rate. That's at 10 United States Code, Section 2484. It's the government using its buying power to knock down the price of a gallon of milk for a working family. It's not the free market. That's the public deciding by law that the people who serve shouldn't get gouged at the checkout stand. When a politician today proposes bringing down grocery prices for regular families, the same folks who defend the military's right to, you know, to their last breath will call it central planning and socialism. It's the same idea. It's just we've changed who deserves it. Now let's look at health care. This is a big one. On the base or on the post, you get a doctor, period. The member gets a doctor. His or her spouse gets a doctor. The service member's kids get a doctor. And listen to why Congress said it built military medicine. It's right there in the law. And I quote, to create and maintain high morale.

0: providing a uniform program of medical and dental care for members and their dependents. An active duty member is, by statute, entitled to care in any military facility. Out in the civilian economy, a diagnosis can end a family financially. Inside the gates, care is a legal guarantee. When someone says every American ought to have the same security, they're describing my life growing up on military bases. They're describing what we already wrote into law for the people we hold in high esteem. Schools move, as a young person, you move them a dozen times. But the one thing that held it together, a decent school at the end of the wherever you were and your family got resettled. The government runs an entire public school system for military children on bases here and overseas. We decided the education of service members' children was a public responsibility, not a lottery based on your zip code. Set that next to the fight today. You know, if you live in the wrong neighborhood, in quotation marks, you don't deserve to have a good school for your kids. That's so much BS. Then there's the GI Bill for college. We told a generation that if you served, we'll pay for your education. And it's not a slogan. The statute says, and I quote, the secretary shall pay tuition, fees, and living costs for approved educational programs. It's built the modern middle class that we have today. We're able to go to college a generation ago on the GI Bill and buy a house on the GI Bill. Again, home loans guaranteed by the government put many people into the middle class. My dad and my uncle bought their homes using the GI Bill. Okay? The statute makes a quality veteran's home loan automatically guaranteed by the United States of America to buy a home that a veteran can own and live in and raise his or her family. Home ownership, that's the American dream, was founded on the GI Bill, and the people that took advantage of it are called the greatest generation. And recreation, again, I grew up with access to free gyms, swimming pools, golf courses, baseball fields, youth programs. And again, it had to do with the morale and welfare and recreation Congress built in to make sure that our soldiers and sailors and airmen and women and Marine could have a quality life. Now, you know, put it all together, housing, food, medicine, schools, college, a home, a healthy life, all guaranteed, all pooled resources from our tax dollar for the benefit for some. Now, what about maybe making it a benefit for all? So before we get back to talking about the USS Abraham Lincoln, I want to say a bit about the fact that I am appalled by the tone and words of some in authority when they talk about our members of our service in denigrating terms. It breaks my heart to believe that men such as the late Senator John McCain and others who fought and served for this country are called suckers and losers by people in authority in this country. So, you know, instead of piling on when these leaders accuse people who want to spread the wealth, as it were, to the entire society, say nothing when people, again, such as the late Senator John McCain, who was a Republican and I am not, but I just hold him in such high esteem for his service for our country and all those years that he was a prisoner of war in Vietnam, and he comes out and still has vim and vigor and wants to serve the populace by being an elected official. It to this day disturbs me that no one in power seems to care about that, nor the fact that we're gutting our military by pushing women and people of color out the door. So let's get back to the carrier. the USS Abraham Lincoln, again, a nuclear aircraft carrier. Right now, it is at its ninth month at sea, the fifth straight month of combat against Iran. More than 5,000 sailors and Marines on board. They left San Diego in November. Since then, the crew has had exactly 2 days off that ship, a short stop in Guam in December, and nothing until after July. No more. Again, that's more than 280 straight days at sea. And here's how their own country is provisioning them. Family members describe moldy showers, broken toilets, laundries down for weeks, stretches with no hot water, the ship's stores out of basics such as toothpaste, soap, and deodorant, and food. I've already shared with you the fact that some members are only getting a half a cup of rice and a couple of tortillas as a meal. You listen to the families, they're trying to reach out to us to let us know how their children and husbands and fathers are being treated. We have to support them. We have to let our elected officials know that we do not believe that our government should stand for this. Okay? So I just want to make that plea to those of us, especially those of us who are military brats. We need to get together and let our government know that that's no way to treat our service members. Okay? I told you at the top, I stood on a carrier. I learned and earned respect and accommodation from the men and women who I attempted to serve. I ate that crew's food. So this isn't theory to me. These are my people. This is my family's world. And, you know, here is what I cannot square. We are a country that once decided proudly in our own laws to guarantee its service members a home, a doctor, a full plate, a good school, a college degree, a healthy life, access to home ownership. We call that honoring them. Today, the people running our military talk about the fallen as losers and push out the very leaders who broke the barriers my father helped break and can't get toothpaste or a decent meal to 5,000 sailors on a ship in the midst of a war. So don't tell me guaranteeing people their basics is un-American. It's written into law. We armed it. We aimed it for our heroes. The tragedy isn't that some politicians want to extend the dignity to the rest of us. The tragedy is that we're now denying it even to the very ones who earned it. So I urge us all, take care of the people who serve us while we take care of each other. That was never socialism to be feared. It was just the right thing to do to serve our best. So this is Selwyn's Law. I'm Selwyn Whitehead. Till next time, please take care. Bye for now.
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14: You know, so often we get a chance to meet listeners all over Northern California that talk about the impact that this platform has had as an extension of maybe their church's ministry or other Bible expositors and teachers that have helped encourage you along your way in your relationship with Christ. And KFAX, of course, has faithfully done that for 62 years. And if you think about your engagement with this radio station on a day-to-day basis and perhaps other AM radio stations around the Bay Area that you might tune into, for example, to catch the game on a Saturday. If you can't be at the park in person, you listen to it on the radio, right? Or maybe tune in for other information, for conversation, things of this sort. Undoubtedly, even as you're listening to this program here this afternoon, it plays an important role in your life. But imagine for a moment how different things might be if suddenly one day you went to tune into your favorite station and simply heard this. Now, while some eavesdropping might say, oh, Craig, the program's improved, your ratings will go up. The reality, of course, is that for so many of us on both sides of the microphone, radio stations like KFAX and so many other, totally more than 4,000 across the United States, are an important part of day-to-day living. In fact, statistics show us that on average, More than 90% of American adults, those folks over the age of 18, engage with AM radio every single day. But recently, you might have read some news reports suggesting that, at least in some arenas, that may come to a very disquieting, abrupt end. What's this all about? Is it really true that AM radio is going to disappear, at least from maybe the dashboard of your car where you're likely listening right now? Well, let's get some inside sights to what's going on and, most importantly, what we can do to make sure that this vital source of education, information, and most importantly for many Americans, comfort, that it continues to be available to you for many years, if not decades, to come. To join me now with some insights, we have Nick Anderson. Nick is the Director of Government Affairs on behalf of Salem Media Group, the fine folks that, by the way, own this radio station. Nick is also the General Manager for our Salem Media Cluster in the great state of Minnesota in the Twin Cities area. Nick, great to have you with us.
15: Craig, always great to talk with you, and thank you for that opening and the rich history of KFAX. I'm in awe of the number of historic call letters radio stations throughout our country that have been on the air serving the public, serving their audiences for decades. Not years, decades. And KFAX is one of those stations.
14: And, you know, Nick, when I think back through just recent years, I my mind turns to things like being here for our listeners when the 1989 Loma Prieta earthquake hit. And for so many, this was their only source of comfort or information. Later on in the 91 Oakland Hills fire, or in the 2014 Napa earthquake, the 2017 Santa Rosa fire, more recently the 2020 COVID outbreak and the Santa Cruz fire, and then as recent as just January of this year, being on the air providing information for people throughout the greater San Francisco Bay region that were impacted by these horrific flash floods that even claimed lives. And through it all, radio stations like KFAX have been there faithfully to provide news, information, and certainly from the perspective of KFAX's stated goal, to provide also spiritual encouragement and comfort. But as I alluded to in my opening remarks, there have been some pretty significant rumors of late that there may be some, particularly in the automotive manufacturing world, that feel as if AM radio is just not important anymore. I would suggest, and I think many of our listeners would agree, that they are ill-advised. But kind of give us some background as to exactly what's going on here and why all of a sudden this potential threat.
15: Thanks to Senator Ed Markey, a Democrat from Massachusetts, and Republican Senator Ted Cruz from Texas, they kind of led the battle for our industry in the Senate. And they introduced a piece of legislation that we have been championing and wrapping our arms around. And frankly, you would probably be airing messages on KFAX and on other stations in throughout the Bay Area promoting the fact that we need to let Congress know that this is not going to work, and we need to make sure AM receivers are mandatory. It's a mandate. It's a safety feature. For all the reasons you just explained before we discussed on how AM radio compared to other avenues can come in very handy and frankly vital during times of emergency and crisis. So yes, the rumors are true. We have a few automakers. Now let me just add one more thing, Craig, and that is in May, Ford did reversed their decision. They said that they would put the AM receiver back in 2024 models. And interesting, even said that they would provide a software upgrade to those who had bought 2023 or 2024 models, so you would have an AM receiver in it. So that got all of our attention saying, well, is this really an EV issue? Is this really an electric vehicle issue, or is it something more? I believe it's something more. We can get into that later. But Ford did reverse their course. Now, so I would say that we won the battle. I wouldn't say we won the war, because we still don't know what their decision is post-2024, 2025 and beyond. And there's still seven or eight other manufacturers who have said, no, we're wiping our hands clear of AM radio. Most of them are imports, but it's still important to know that, that just because Ford reversed course for 1 year, it doesn't mean that this conversation isn't going away anytime soon.
14: You know, the irony behind all of this is that to some degree, for some of these EV manufacturers, this is a cost-saving measure, that there are concerns over noises made by the motor system that would interfere with AM radio, and they would like you to believe that it's just too expensive to address it or way too complicated. Well, let me share with listeners, as not only your humble talk show host, but also as somebody with a background in engineering, and also happening to be a vintage car enthusiast. Back in the 30s and 40s, there was a lot about older engines that introduced lots of noise into AM radio. But they figured out very early on that very easy and simple to install filters could eliminate the interference and allow a driver, certainly during an age when radio was the only choice, the ability to enjoy AM radio interference-free. So I want to be clear for listeners, if you ever hear the argument that, well, this is just beyond the pale, it's impossible to resolve it. Listen, we've sent a man to the moon. We tackled the issue of AM challenges related to outside sources creating interference literally 80 years ago. So that's kind of a bit of a, you know, sleight of hand being played by some of the manufacturers. But I have to tell you what I find particularly disquieting, Nick, is not only the notion that there are so many that tune into AM radio stations like this one every day for weather updates, traffic updates, information, news, entertainment, sports programming, spiritual encouragement, certainly with a station like KFAX. But the other idea, and I alluded to this in my opening remarks, that AM radio has been consistently there through some of these most severe crises, not only here in the Bay Area, but across the country, and at times where oftentimes AM radio was the only source available to them. And I know a lot of people like to think about, gee, we live in a wonderful age. We can get satellite radio in the car. I can stream programming inside of my vehicle. What do I even need a radio for? Completely, perhaps missing the point that if you don't pay for the subscription service, or if there is a failure of your internet connection, which, as we all know, when there's an emergency like an earthquake or the power goes out, what happens? Well, you lose your power, you lose your cell phone, you lose your internet, and you lose your connection to the outside world. But AM radio only requires a battery in most cases to continue to work, and oftentimes under circumstances that defies the ability of FM to be competitive. For example, in some parts of the country like yours, if there is a severe weather event like a significant blizzard, one of the first services to go down, sadly, is FM radio. They're mountaintops. Along comes the storm, the snow, severe weather. FM transmitters typically are the first to fail. But AM, particularly with the degree of redundancy that we have, are usually there and can be relied upon even in the worst of circumstances. In fact, I bet, Nick, I bet that many listeners to this program right now, to this station right now, are not aware of the fact that we have not one, but two transmitters at two different transmitter locations. So if there were ever to be some kind of a major event at one location that would prohibit us from broadcasting from that spot, we can transfer our programming to an auxiliary site to make sure that our programming goes out unimpeded, not only important to provide spiritual encouragement, but most importantly, as you pointed out, information during times of great crisis.
15: Well, and one of the best parts about my role is I get to I'll celebrate 25 years in radio myself next year. And I'm a radio junkie, Craig. I've been able to work for only two radio companies in my career, but I've got to work in AM, so I'm an AM radio junkie. But one of the benefits of my role is I get to sit down with members of Congress when I go to D.C. and I meet on Capitol Hill with them, and I get to explain the power of radio. And I get to explain the power of radio beyond just turning it on, right? I get to explain the power of radio of how AM kind of works without getting too far in the weeds. You know, what a lot of listeners might not be aware of is that there are 77 FEMA stations, they're called PEP stations, that are located strategically around the country. And if we had a national crisis, and it was created back in World War II, if we had a national crisis or times of urgent information that needed to be out, we can reach 90% of the country's population with these 77 stations. Now, of the 77, 68 of them are AM stations. The other 9 of them are FMs. And why are they mostly AMs? It's because of the AM signal. The AM signal bounces, and it's a ground wave. And so it can go further, longer, and farther. It can go over mountains and not get stopped by mountains like an FM signal. And so the AM signal is absolutely amazing. And sure, you drive underneath a electric wire, you might get a little static, you might not be able to listen to it during a thunderstorm after it passes you. I understand it. But the idea, and I'm a firm believer of this, the idea that Major League Baseball became so big in the 40s and 50s and 60s as America's pastime sport was because you could be in your home in Minneapolis or your home in St. Louis or your home in Denver or wherever you live, and you could turn on your AM radio station and you could tune into 4 or 5 different baseball games because of the AM signal traveling further, farther. The station that I used to work at before coming to Salem, we ran a promo, a liner at the top of the hour, and it said, reaches 27 states and 5 Canadian provinces. That's the AM signal. And even my stations in Minneapolis, we have one station, just the way that the atmosphere works, that can be heard in Norway. We've had receipts emailed to us from listeners in Norway who have sent us MP3s of hearing it. So the AM signal is absolutely amazing, and it is vital during times of crisis and emergency. I'll tell you, I was in the Twin Cities when the horrific 35W bridge collapsed in downtown Minneapolis in 2007. And everybody in the Twin Cities were using their cell phones, and it literally locked the system down. And the emergency preparedness folks, emergency management folks in the Twin Cities used radio and TV to broadcast emergency messages to people because cell phones weren't working. Just a month ago, the island of Guam suffered a super typhoon. 3 FM stations were knocked off. 2 TV stations were knocked off. But what remained standing? The AM stations that provided news and information. So it is an amazing and vital, important product that we get to serve and support our community with.
14: Absolutely. And, you know, I'm glad you brought that up, Nick, because I recall back during the last major earthquake we had here in the Bay Area prior to the Napa quake, the Loma Prieta earthquake, which, as people know, had devastation from the Marina District in San Francisco to 75 miles south all the way down into the center of Santa Cruz. And I had family in Portland, Oregon at the time, and when that earthquake hit. Many people, of course, were watching the Bay Bridge series between the San Francisco Giants and the Oakland A's. And about 5 minutes into the game, suddenly all communication got cut. The network picture went down and did not return for hours as satellite communication failed. And the only way that my mother was able to get any comfort in knowing that I was okay and that in spite of some of the rumors that were going about, that the San Francisco Bay Area had gone through a horrific experience, to be sure, but that there was a vast majority that were on the survivors column, the only way my mother knew was by tuning into this 50,000-watt radio station that reached all the way up into Alaska at night. And my mother, sitting in Vancouver, Washington, listened to the radio because you couldn't make calls into the Bay Area. Phone system was just simply down. But the only way she could get comfort to know that I was okay was hearing my voice on this radio station. And that points to the power of the ability of AM radio to not only be there on a day-to-day basis, and again, whether you're listening to KFAX for great talk and teaching, maybe you tune across the dial to our sister station, 860 AM The Answer, and enjoy news and great conservative talk, or you tune in elsewhere for sports programming, and of course, in a community like the Bay Area, you've got 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And yet AM radio is able to punch through even in the worst set of circumstances to make sure you're never disconnected with the outside world. Nick Anderson's with us tonight. He's the Director of Government Affairs on behalf of Salem Media Group, the fine folks, of course, who own this radio station. We're talking about, well, what we've learned, not a rumor, but the fact that a number of major automobile manufacturers have considered removing AM radio from their automobiles, and I think largely in part because it's easy, it's cheaper, and sadly in part because they don't understand the vital role that AM radio plays the way you and I do. But what to do about all this? That'll be our next question for Nick Anderson as our conversation continues.
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12: With SRN News, I'm John Scott. In late election results from Hawaii, Daniel Anthony wins the Republican nomination for lieutenant governor in the state. Derek Kawakami wins the Democratic nomination. Gary Cordery wins the Republican nomination for governor of Hawaii. Josh Greens wins the Democratic nomination for governor. Jill Takuda wins the Democratic nomination for the U.S. House in Hawaii's 2nd Congressional District. Ed Case wins the Democratic nomination for U.S. House in Hawaii's 1st Congressional District. Oman, a mediator Gulf Arab country, which has said relatively little on the Iran talks, said in one statement released that discussions were ongoing in a positive and constructive atmosphere.
0: Oman also condemning attacks on ships in the Strait of Hormuz. This is SRN News.
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14: Well, as we're learning from our guest today, Nick Anderson, Director of Government Affairs on behalf of Salem Media Group, AM radio has been a fixture in the lives of Americans for literally over a century. And as much as people say, well, you know, I've got the internet now, I got satellite radio in the car, you got to realize if the satellite service goes down or your broadband connection fails, maybe at your stream service, the server goes down, again, the internet hiccups, that can happen on either end. The system gets hacked. Guess what? You're out of connection. You're out of contact. And if you're dealing with an emergency, you could be in big trouble. That's one of the great ways in which AM radio shines above all others and has for more than a century. So what about this whole matter of some manufacturers saying, yeah, we're not so interested? Well, maybe recognizing not just all of the programming benefits that listeners like you and me enjoy, but also the emergency services benefits that are enjoyed, ought to see AM radio elevated to a great place of honor and protect its place for decades to come. And toward that end, Nick, maybe go a little bit deeper into, you'd mentioned about work with Senator Ed Markey along with Ted Cruz, to help draft some legislation that would help impress upon auto manufacturers the important role that AM radio plays. How is that working out? And undoubtedly, in the mind of most of our listeners who are probably, for some, hearing this for the first time and panicked, wait, what? You're taking my AM radio? You can't do that. How can we get them involved so that they can make sure that the radio station that they've come to love and enjoy and depend upon will be there for years to come?
15: Yeah, well, and I thank you for asking that, Craig. And you know, and first and foremost, let me just say that, you know, this extends for all 4,500 AM radio stations across the country. It's not just the Salem Media thing. This is an issue for all 4,500 of us. And I'll also add this, and I don't want to make a conspiracy theory of any sorts, but I'll also say that if the automakers get their opportunity to remove AM from the dash, you know, let's not kid ourselves. I'm not, you know, nothing's going to stop them from going after the FM band. And so that's why we're trying to put, you know, a stop to this by this legislation.
14: 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Nick Anderson, Director of Government Affairs on behalf of Salem Media Group. Nick, we sure appreciate you taking some time to educate our listeners on this critical issue that, quite frankly, affects all of us on both sides of the microphone. 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
0: News this hour from Town Hall. I'm John Scott. A recent Senate hearing on the Muslim Brotherhood turned sharply partisan as Democrats on the panel boycotted the proceedings led by Texas Republican Ted Cruz. Correspondent Ron Taylor reports.
31: Senator Cruz maintains that the Muslim Brotherhood's influence in the U.S. has been underestimated and vowed to hold accountable anyone who finances or supports terrorism. During the hearing, he also criticized Michigan Democratic Senate nominee Abdul Al-Sayed, citing alleged ties through family members to Muslim Brotherhood-affiliated groups. All five Democrats on the Senate Judiciary Subcommittee skipped the hearing. The dispute underscores deep divisions over national security and counterterrorism policy. Ron Taylor reporting.
0: The Justice Department looking to protect American children by ending transgender surgeries. And one major hospital in the Northeast is now on board. More from correspondent Laura Wetters.
32: A hospital in Connecticut opting to end surgeries for trans youth. The Connecticut Children's Medical Center has made an agreement with the Trump Justice Department not perform transgender procedures on kids anymore. Now, this comes as part of a nationwide effort to end the trans pediatric programs. This includes stopping the distribution of puberty blockers, hormones, and surgeries. Laura Winters reporting.
0: On Saturday, primary elections held in Hawaii. These are late results. Daniel Anthony wins the Republican nomination for lieutenant governor in the state. Derek Kawakami wins the Democratic nomination. Gary Cordery wins the Republican nomination for governor in Hawaii. Josh Green wins the Democratic nomination. Shanghai's two airports have canceled over 1,300 flights as China braces for Typhoon Dolphin with winds of just over 100 miles per hour. It's creating a risk of severe flooding. More on these stories from townhall.com.
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0: The Trump administration rolling out a new effort aimed at helping military veterans move into trucking careers after their service.
3: Transportation Secretary Sean Duffy has launched the Freedom Haulers program, which encourages veterans to enter the trucking industry by highlighting career opportunities and benefits. The administration says veterans' experience operating military vehicles makes them well-suited for life on the road. Promotion of the program has been tied to the administration's broader crackdown on illegal aliens with commercial drivers' licenses. Officials say trucking jobs can offer competitive pay, flexible schedules, benefits, training assistance, and signing bonuses. Richard Boyd reporting.
0: Lake Mead, the largest reservoir in the United States, has plummeted to its lowest water level since it was created some 90 years ago. It's another sign of the crisis plaguing the Colorado River, a major waterway that supplies water to the U.S. West. News at townhall.com. A controversial name change has angered over a million Californians. Correspondent Ken Lorman with details.
4: More than 1.3 million people in the Golden State signed petitions to place Proposition 39 on the November ballot. Supporters say the state's attorney general has rewritten the voter guide language, changing a description of voter ID and citizenship verification requirements in a wording that says citizens would be barred from voting without government-issued IDs. Critics call the move misleading and politically motivated. Ken Lorman reporting.
0: W.K. Kellogg will remove artificial colors from all its cereals by the end of the year. And the change comes actually a year ahead of schedule. The Battle Creek, Michigan-based company says that it is also removing BHT, an artificial preservative, from the small number of cereals that still contain it. More on these stories at townhall.com.
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17: And welcome to the Friday. It's Friday, thank goodness it's Friday, edition of the Best Stocks Now show, with professional money manager Bill Gunderson, president of Gunderson Capital Management. And look what we've got in the house today. We put out a missing persons alert. We found Barry. Barry's back, and Barry is back, joining us today. This is one of those days where bad news is good news. No, the bad news is not that Barry's back. The bad news is we lost 23,000 jobs in August. In July, and the market is celebrating that fact, okay? That's how the markets work. That's how the markets roll. And right now we have gains in the market because of that bad news. Why? Well, you know, I don't think they're going to be raising interest rates anytime soon with that kind of bad news in the markets today. So what do we have? We've got the Dow up about 0.25% right now. That works out to about 82 points. The NASDAQ is doing a little better. The NASDAQ's up 72 basis points. It's up 189. Pretty good strength in the AI stocks today. The S&P 500 is up 19 as it continues to march towards 8,000. It's at 7,729. And gold is breaking out, Barry. We need to take note of that. Gold is up 2.7% to 44.14. Just like that, it's up about 10% from that $4,000 level. So welcome to today's Best Stocks Now show with professional money manager Bill Gunderson of Gunderson Capital Management. And I'm here with Barry Kite, our chartered financial analyst and certified financial planner. The Dow, I would say, continues very strong. It continues to hit new all-time highs, and we still have a very strong earnings backdrop underneath the Dow. The Nasdaq has been a little wiggly and wobbly here recently, but I don't think the AI trade is done. Yeah, I don't think the AI trade is done. Those earnings from SanDisk yesterday were incredible. And let's not forget that most of the earnings increase, 47% this quarter versus the same quarter last year. Are you kidding me? In the S&P 500, most of it's coming from those AI stocks where earnings are exploding. And, of course, the S&P 500 with $404 in earnings expected next year, slap a 20, 20 and a half, 21 multiple on that. You're going to get 8,000 to 8,400 as a target price on the S&P. The consensus target price is 9,000 right now out there on the street. A little bit high for my taste, but definitely we have the earnings to support a higher S&P going forward. I have noted, and in this week's newsletter, there was a lot of movement in the charts this week. It'll be very important to look at two things in the newsletter this week. Number one, the macro outlook. Where do we stand now? As of last week, we're expecting 47% increase in earnings for the S&P 500 versus the same comparable quarter last year. And of course, this past week, we have had a plethora of companies reporting earnings. So we'll have new numbers later today, and they'll be reflected in my newsletter this weekend. And I will be updating my 12-month S&P 500 target price. I would say the major chart changes this past week, take note of and look at visually in the newsletter, breakouts to new highs in the S&P 500, in the Dow, a big recovery by the NASDAQ, a breakout by the gold market, gold and silver, yeah, to some extent. Interest rates pretty much remain pegged in the 4.65, 4.67 area. Not much going on in there. But also the drop in oil prices, which has helped considerably here, as we have not heard of any ships being attacked in the Strait of Hormuz. Last Sunday, we had our Treasury Secretary Scott Bessent, who's from Charleston, South Carolina, home of the free and home of the brave. He said that that there could be a deal soon on the Strait of Hormuz. So we're seeing that. Bitcoin remains very dull. I've never been a fan. Never will be a fan. But it is what it is. And today you've got some pretty good movement in SanDisk, ASM Lithography, Broadcom, NVIDIA, Marvell, Arista Networks, Taiwan Semiconductor, Argan, AMD, Micron, CLSAAOI. These are all part of the Terrific 25. I have not finished my article yet. I've been busy all week, Barry.
1: Well, you got 25 stocks to cover in there.
17: Yeah.
1: Like, it's not a much, not a short article.
17: You know, and the floodgate, the fire hose blasted me in the face this week with earnings reports. And, you know, in this newsletter this week, I'm going to show you as many examples as I possibly can of track records of a lot of these companies that have reported earnings. What are the track records of these companies? A lot of dismal, track records. And then you get the sensational ones like the SanDisk of the world, the Arista Networks of the world, etc. I don't want to be in dull, non-performing stocks, okay? Non-performing, not good, wrong side of the street, over there in the dark side of the street where it's raining and boring and windy. And then you get over on the sunny side of the street and you've got the companies that are flourishing in today's environment, which is a very unique environment. It's an environment.

0: Seagate, Western Digital, etc. And that's where the action is in the 2026. And it remains there until further notice. And everything else, oh, outside for, there's definitely some exceptions, but for the most part, everything else is kind of being left behind in the market. Definitely not making money in Procter & Gamble and Johnson & Johnson and Coca-Cola and those big old soggy stocks of yesteryear. That's not where it's happening. It's all happening at the zoo. The AI zoo, said Simon & Garfunkel. I'm reminded of a lot of Simon & Garfunkel songs these days. I don't know why. I always kind of liked Paul Simon. And Garfunkel, the sounds of the words of the prophets are written on the subway walls and tenement halls. They had some good words. They had some good lyrics, Barry. That's back when songwriters used to produce good lyrics. Nowadays it's just and that's lyrics. They consider that lyrics. No, I don't consider that lyrics. I want to hear a story. I want to hear a message. I want to hear a songwriter. And, of course, I'm fortunate to have grown up in the 60s and the 70s where the great songwriters, the Lennon and McCartney, Bob Dylan, just on and on and on. The great songs, the great folk singers, unbelievable. The Mamas
1: You had a whole category for the songwriter with folk music, really.
0: I mean, they told a story. They had a message. They had a message, and John Lennon. You know what? It's just what happened to music? I don't know. Okay, well, we're going to get into a lot of stocks here today. We're going to go over this. I'm sure you've had a chance to look at the jobs report, which the market is celebrating.
1: Some interesting stuff there. Some of it was seasonal, and then, of course, but the market looked at it. Hey, forget if it's seasonal or not. The market looked at it as a plus, like you said, meaning that that likely you may not get any interest rate raises.
0: And you have oil prices falling too at the same time, so that kind of takes down the inflation risk. So you get a bad jobs report, which is the first one in a long, long time. It's probably an anomaly. And you get oil dropping down into the $77 range. And, yeah, I would think that our new Kevin Warsh, our Fed chairman, is going, you know what, I don't see any need to hike rates anytime soon. We'll be right back.
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0: And welcome back here to the second quarter of today's Best Stocks Now show. Well, I just looked at a few charts here. The fiber optic stocks are looking good again. AAOI would be a good example there. A lot of fiber optics used in these data centers. Corning, also a very important fiber optic stock. Lumentum, a very important fiber optic stock. Airbnb, I don't know what got into it all of a sudden, Barry, but it's blowing up to the upside. I guess they reported a pretty good earnings report.
1: Not a fiber optic stock, but
0: no.
1: But yeah, I guess people were moving around.
0: I guess the travel business, I mean, the I haven't been on an airline lately that wasn't full.
1: They might have
0: you
1: got
0: can check your baggage. They're always saying, check your baggage. We're full today. There may not be room for your baggage, you know.
1: Yeah, like, well, I think I bet Uber actually got a bump from the World Cup. Actually, if now
0: you mean not Uber,
1: it.
0: Airbnb.
1: Yeah. Oh, Airbnb.
0: Yeah. No,
1: yeah, them
0: think
1: too.
0: Of all the
1: them,
0: Argentinians
1: them well.
0: Right. And Spaniards and Norwegians and who else? French. The French were here. They all went home after you know, France lost. But Spain, Argentina, Brazil.
1: Oh, the Scots.
0: Yeah.
1: The Scots were all over the place
0: Scots,
1: here. Good for beer sales and Airbnb.
0: Yeah. I got to believe that we're going to have a good beer report later this week, next week. Also, the gold stocks are on fire today. I'm looking at Agnico Eagle, AEM. Now, we made 66% gain in just buying the ETF GLD. Last year. We sold it. We got out of it. And it plunged after that. We got out at the right time. Now I'm looking to possibly, you know, you could put it in the bond fund for sure.
1: Right. Well, in a lot of what
0: hedge.
1: Yeah. And I think what was good for gold, you know, the reasons we owned gold, you know, 6 months ago really kind of still apply. The biggest difference was the, you know, Iranian conflict. And so as the conflict got worse. It was bad for gold because rates went up, and other reasons. Some of the central banks that were buying it had to spend more money on energy instead of buying gold. And so, you've had this, as tensions have gone down in the Strait, you've seen gold go up. And so, in this case, you mentioned with oil prices, you know, back at a seven handle, then could be a good time.
0: And you have the tariffs coming back.
1: Right,
0: which
1: yeah,
0: gold
1: exactly.
0: Loved those tariffs, so there's a lot going on there. Okay, is SpaceX finding a floor? I have been noting. I look at that. That's one of those bellwether charts that I look at every single day. I have no interest in the stock at this point in time. Down the road, yes. When this concept is proven and blah, blah, blah, I just think it's a long-term stock out there, too far on the horizon for me and my taste. But the stock, from a technical point of view, that's a pretty good bottom that it's put in, and it's starting to rally. In fact, today it's up 8.6%. So Cathie Wood must be buying more. The options are also pointing to a higher stock, so I just thought I'd bring that up. That, you know, one of the groups of charts that I look at every day are bellwethers. Bellwethers. I just want to know what they're doing. Well, the Ciscos of the world, the Microsofts of the world, the Googles, the SpaceXs, the things like this, Bitcoin, just to see where they're at, because they all kind of are part of what we all part of this fabric, all part of this tapestry that is the market every day. The Magnificent Seven trade, you know what? This is coming from Round Hill. I think they have, no wonder. They have a Magnificent Seven ETF, which I just don't see the Magnificent Seven anymore, which are Apple. Apple, to me, is a dull stock. Amazon. Yeah. Amazon had a good report, but Amazon's not exactly in the middle, the thick of things anymore.
1: I like that they make their own chips. That's one thing about Amazon, that they make their own chips, which can help keep their CapEx down going forward, which is what's hurt a lot of these hyperscalers. But they're still a hyperscaler at this point.
0: Yep.
1: They're the ones buying the chips, and they've been punished.
0: Google's been all over the map this year. Meta has been very weak. Microsoft has been weak. NVIDIA is the stock in the Magnificent Seven. It's the only one for me because the seventh one is Tesla. And I don't like Tesla either. So the Magnificent Seven, of course, Roundhill's talking it up because they have an ETF called the MAGS, M-A-G-S. We used to have MAG wheels. If you're old enough to remember MAG wheels on your car,
1: Firebird, later on,
0: with MAG wheels or your Camaro, Chevy Camaro. I was more of an Italian kind of guy. My brother, he drove Porsches and Ferraris, and I drove a Lancia Scorpion, which was designed by Pininfarina, who designs the Ferraris, and it was actually a Fiat. It came from Fiat. It was a cool little car. I drove it to college. You couldn't get parts for it and all this and that, and it broke down a lot. But other than that, it looked good.
1: Other than that, it looked great.
0: Even pulled over to the side of the road, flagging down cars for help, ride to the gas station. It looked good, and try to get a fan belt for it in the middle of Utah. No, that's not going to happen. Okay, we're going to get to some earnings reports here. And there's been some big ones. I think where I'll begin is with Cloudflare. The software stocks I've spoken of about many times here in 2026, it has not been a good sector to be in. And we've pointed to the reason of AI. You say, well, doesn't AI need a lot of software? Yeah, it does to some extent, mostly security software, it would seem. Cloudflare, CrowdStrike, Palo Alto Networks, etc. But they're on the end of the AI spectrum that is being eaten up by AI. The Adobes of the world, the Salesforces, the Workdays, the ServiceNows of the world, they're on the wrong end of that trade. And Cloudflare, you see, is on the right end because Cloudflare is a stock that is more security. And we've heard about a few of these AI models going rogue. Yeah, there's movies about that.
1: The
0: sci-fi movies about some virus going rogue and shutting down the whole world and all these kinds of things. We actually now have that possibility with this AI and these machines going off on a tangent of their own while we're sleeping, and who knows what you're going to wake up to. And that's where the Cloudflares and the Palo Alto Networks and the CrowdStrikes, those are probably the three best software stocks in the world today. But Cloudflare, definitely a player. It's ranked number 10 in the software sector. It's breaking out to a new 52-week high today after a really good report. Earnings up 38%, sales up 36%. Those are some pretty good numbers. Maybe we'll come back. We'll take a quick look at their five-year valuation, see if it's viable here, because it is a very good chart.
1: Hello. 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As a seasoned financial planning practitioner and chartered financial analyst, I'm here to help you.
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11: With SRN News, I'm John Scott. Yemen's Houthis have attacked an oil facility in southwestern Saudi Arabia. They also targeted a crucial port on the Red Sea. The attacks part of ongoing tensions involving strategic waterways. A Houthi spokesperson said the attacks were in response to Saudi drones breaching Yemen's airspace. Meanwhile, Iran and Oman continue to work on a deal to reopen the Strait of Hormuz. Shanghai's two airports have canceled over 1,300 flights for Typhoon Dolphin. Authorities have relocated about 300,000 people as that storm has now hit China's east coast. The storm brought heavy rain to northern Taiwan with maximum sustained winds of over 100 miles per hour. Another student died from critical wounds after a student opened fire at a high school at his home outside Bangkok. 8 people died. This is SRN News.
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0: Welcome back here to the second half of today's Best Stocks Now show. You know, Cloudflare looks pretty good, actually. I was just looking at it here in the Best Stocks Now app. The performance has been pretty darn good here over the last 3 years. You've got a company that has delivered almost 60% per year returns. While the market is 24.1 per year, with no guarantees going forward, it has a momentum grade of A. It's up 44% year to date, and the market is only up. Well, the S&P is up 12.6 right now after the breakout this past couple of weeks.
1: And look what Salesforce. Yeah, look at Salesforce as you mentioned earlier. So look at Cloudflare as you said.
0: Is it breaking out too,
1: Salesforce? Side. No, oh, CRM has gone the other direction.
0: Yeah, exactly.
1: Like in terms of the software, you know, in terms of software, has not been a place to be. But they've been a, you know, kind of a needle in a haystack to a certain extent. And their story is pretty interesting on the earnings front. They actually, began some of these layoffs as one of these, you know, some of these software companies didn't need as much talent, right? Because AI can help write software, helps in, you know, improve the efficiency of how quickly they can get software out, and it actually saved them some money. So they started, you know, they did some layoffs a while back. They made helped on their earnings in terms of keeping their labor costs down. So it could be a story that we see going forward, maybe for other software companies.
0: Well,
1: in terms and of reducing
0: you know, Cloudflare has 111% upside potential according to my 5-year valuation and the good track record. Is currently ranked in my Best Stocks Now app number 11 out of 5,228. You say, well, why don't you own it? And yesterday it was number 3. Why don't you own it, Gunderson? A year ago it was number 54. I've just kind of shunned and avoided the software stocks this year. But as Barry points out, there are the haves and the have-nots here in the software sector. You know, it's funny because you look at the technology sector in general. That's a big, big sector. And one of the things I plan on doing this year, Barry, with the app is to subdivide the sectors a whole lot more. Yes, there's the technology sector, but there's the semiconductor sector. And then you
1: almost
0: look
1: like
0: within
1: different categories.
0: Yeah, then you look within the semiconductor sector. There's the equipment makers. There's the ones that just make your average everyday analog type semiconductors. There's the memory chips, and then there's your CPU chips, the AMDs, the Intels of the world. So you have subdivisions within the semiconductor sector, which is a subdivision of the technology sector. And likewise, you get into the software sector, and you have a lot of subdivisions within the software sector. I mean, Adobe is nothing like Cloudflare or CrowdStrike. And, really, the haves in the software sector are the security. The cybersecurity, antivirus, this kind, especially with AI taking over.
1: Yeah, and they've been also volatile. That's the other problem too. Is even though if you look at the volatility around Cloudflare, it's been a bit of a ride.
0: Yeah, roller coaster.
1: Right?
0: But it looks good now. And if I were going, and it's definitely on my, on my radar screen. It's ranked number 11 today out of 5,220. And of course, that ranking is based on not only the performance, but the forward 5-year valuation and the stock chart. You've got a fresh breakout in the stock chart. So, you know, think of a stock going up, then it levels off. We call that, a 2 is an uptrend, a 3 is a leveling off trend, and now it's breaking out from that sideways trend into a new possible number 2 uptrend. So you kind of have all the forces are in place right now for NET, Cloudflare. Okay, the next one I want to look at is Vistra. Vistra was a very promising stock. It's out of Texas. Vistra is a, what do you call it? It's an energy broker. You can buy energy. energy from them and use it in other places around the country. But that's a terrible chart on Vistra. The other thing about Vistra is it has a lot of exposure to nuclear power, which we were riding that wave for quite some time, and then it just kind of fell off of a cliff, and we left that train a long time ago. Constellation Energy, Vistra, there's another one, there's a couple more, Oklo reported today.
1: CCJ.
0: Yeah, Cameco, which is Westinghouse. The whole nuclear thing, the problem is it's so long-term. To put up and get a nuclear power plant up and running, yes, they're going after these small modular models and whatnot to run data centers. That seems to me to be a much more viable alternative than what Musk wants to do in outer space. We'll see. We'll see who gets there first,
1: these
0: nuclear companies or Elon Musk up in space, right?
1: Well,
0: who's going to get there first?
1: The more and more we see these protests, and also the more and more there's less power, or could make consumer power more expensive, right? Because of demand by data centers. The more I think about it, the more it's going to almost be your own self-contained power, whether it's a power plant or some kind of one of these modular setups that sit right outside
0: right,
1: the data
0: exactly.
1: center, right?
0: Exactly. Independent of the grid.
1: These things.
0: Of some,
1: exactly.
0: Independent
1: and
0: of the
1: it almost
0: grid.
1: Is going to have to be.
0: Yeah. But Vistra, we deserted. We left that ship a long time ago, and that's a lousy chart on Vistra. Their sales were down 5% year over year. Their earnings were up big time. But that's a company that has earnings that are all over the map right now. Okay, the next one I want to talk about is another one that we rode that train for quite some time. It is improving. This is MP Materials. Rare earth was a big, big theme for a while there in the market. And I did read that Trump is meeting this coming week with the mining executives. Yeah, they track in a lot of dirt into the Oval Office. They got their hard hats and their picks and their shovels. And they always have a light on top of their hat. You ever notice that, Barry? I guess it's dark down there.
1: Put a towel down for them when they come on in.
0: Yeah, so, put down some, protect the carpet as the mining execs trample into the Oval Office and leave dirt and coal and all kinds of dust around. And they turn on their little headlights as they go through the tunnel underneath the White House. But he's going to meet with them, Freeport-McMoRan, Rio Tinto, BHP, all of these mining companies. The problem is we're so darn reliant on China for rare earth minerals. And if you go back to the tariff
1: and processing
0: and processing, which is a dirty process, and the environmentalists don't want them processed here in America, and that's what shut down all of your smelters and whatnot that were processing rare earth in Wyoming and Utah, and some of the coal mines, etc. There's two big promising rare earth plays here in America. One is MP Materials Mountain Pass, which is just north of Barstow, California, on the road to Las Vegas. I've been by it many times. We've got the U.S. government investing heavily in it. You've got Apple that has invested heavily in it. They had a pretty good report. They had their sales were up 89% year over year. They pulled $108 million worth of rare earth out of the ground versus $57 million in the same quarter last year. They still lost money. They lost a penny per share. They're still not really profitable. They're looking to turn the corner and make 89 cents per share. I would say that MP is the number one rare earth play out today for an American company. Number
1: agreed,
0: two,
1: because they also refine it. They also refine it. They used to mine it out of the ground, ship it to China.
0: And they also
1: China
0: have lithium. They also have lithium. That's
1: exactly
0: why Elon Musk chose to put his big lithium battery plant just north of there, also in Nevada. And then you have USA Rare Earth, which is USAR, and that's that big mound in Texas that supposedly is full of rare earth. So this remains a long-term play, much like nuclear. We were on that train for a while. We got off of that train. It didn't do well for us at all. We lost some money on that train. But overall, the portfolios continue to do very well here in 2026. When we come back, wow, we're in the final segment already.
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0: welcome back here to the final segment of today's Best Docs Now show. Well, another one out there on the there's a spectrum. You have to look at stocks on a spectrum, a timeline, I suppose. You take an Intel, okay? It really was the one that kicked off the entire Silicon Valley and, the venture capital and going public and the semiconductors and everything like that. And then, of course, Intel, you look at where it is today, I don't know how many years later. I watched a documentary on Intel and the beginning of the Silicon Valley. I guess it's been 50 years, maybe, something like that. It's been a long time. I'd have to go back and look at when Intel first started as a company. And you know, Barry, where that Levi Stadium is today, and, of course, we stayed just a few blocks from that in Santa Clara, I want to say that that's the original Intel location. I'm sure somebody's going to write to me.
1: and tell you right where it is.
0: Well, we have a lot of people that are old-timers in the Silicon Valley, have been there a long time, and know exactly where all of those companies were. Of course, Intel's still there. It's just not in that same location. But, okay, so the spectrum, right? But at one time, Intel was a brand-new IPO and a startup. It was a startup. It was a private company with an idea, and they got investors in it, venture capital. And eventually it went public, and it became a publicly traded company. And then it was a fast-growing company. That's another part of that timeline. And then it became, a big old giant company paying a dividend and falling behind the times as AMD raced by it. Maybe about 10 years ago, AMD passed Intel like it was standing still. And I remember when AMD was a distant second to Intel. AMD was like getting the scraps off the table, you know, that fell from Intel's the feast that people feasting on Intel chips. AMD was way, and then all of a sudden everything switched around. But now you take a look at a company like SpaceX. It's back where Intel was 60 years ago, 50 years ago, whatever. No earnings, very little in the way of sales, but a concept, an idea, a product, and they're going crazy with it. So there's long-term stocks that are, and that's where Kathy Woods does most of her shopping, the ARK Innovation Fund. She finds innovative companies that really have not become profitable yet. And that's a dicey area to invest in. You're just past the IPO stage in most of these companies where now they've the early people have cashed out, and now it's in the hands of the shareholders. Oklo would be a good example of that. Oklo has nothing in the of sales right now. Oklo, we saw it, its building there in the Silicon Valley. I think, I don't know if he's still on the board, but Sam Altman from OpenAI was on the board of directors of Oklo. And they're looking at creating smaller, modular nuclear reactors. Instead of these big giant domes that are permanently planted like Three Mile Island, San Onofre, wherever. There's lots of nuclear reactors across America. France has a lot of nuclear reactors, permanent ones. But now we're looking at small modular reactors, like you talked, Barry, parking a small modular reactor next to a data center and putting those hot rocks in that water to keep it boiling.
1: And Bloom Energy, that's another one. That's
0: Bloom is another one. Oklo, SMR is another one. But the problem is, I mean, they're out there on the horizon. And so now you as an investor have to decide, do I want to invest in it today? Oklo has been clobbered, as they try to get a product, try to get sales. It wasn't that long ago that Oklo was up trading at $180, $200 a share just on the hype. Right now it's $45 a share. So that's the risk you take Now, people that bought it, you know, at 30 and it ran up to 200 on the hype, okay, there's a time to get out, I suppose, because they haven't produced any sales or earnings yet. And you've kind of had that with SpaceX, where it ran up after it went public to this giddy height, and then it crashed big time as people woke up and smelled the coffee. They woke up, they had a cold bucket of water thrown in their face. This stuff is years and years off in the future. So you, an investor, have to decide, would I rather wait until Oklo, O-K-L-O, has sales, has a modular reactor pumping, running, generating power for a data center in Texas? That's probably where it will happen eventually, if it happens. Or do you want to invest in it now and cross your fingers and hope that someday they do have a little nuclear reactor powering that data center in Texas? So for me, you know, it's best to avoid, even though they're tempting, and I do ride them from time to time, just from a momentum side of things, right? They catch fire and they got the momentum going on, and, you know, there's nothing wrong with that, but that's where the technical analysis comes along, because the fundamentals are not there. So it really boils down to the story and the technical analysis. And that's where you can really, really get in trouble with these kinds of stocks. We're out of time. The week's gone. I'm going to work on the newsletter. I manage money just like I do every other day on Friday. But in the background, I've also got the portfolios all updated for this week. Made some changes. Made a lot of buys, actually. First buys in several weeks. Update that target price on the S&P 500, all the major charts of the market, where they're at right now. There's a few that are waking up. There's few that remain dead. And there's still some really, really bad charts out there in the market. It's all in the newsletter this weekend. I give offer up 4 weeks, GundersonCapital.com. You get the live trades for a month. You get the access to the database, the Best Stocks Now database, for a month, where you see stocks like Cloudflare, ranked number 11 right now. And you get the newsletter, obviously. Or you say, you know what, I don't have time to do this. I would rather talk to you guys about money management. 855-611-BEST. 855-611-BEST. Have a great day, everybody.
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5: News this hour from Town Hall. I'm John Scott. The Michigan Senate race is shaping up as a key battleground this fall.
6: Progressive Abdul El-Sayed narrowly defeated Rep. Haley Stevens in Michigan's Democratic Senate primary, winning by less than 2 points despite heavy establishment spending and an endorsement from Governor Gretchen Whitmer. Stevens outperformed expectations with rural and black voters, exposing potential weakness for El-Sayed in a general election. Republican Mike Rogers currently leads El-Sayed in the polls, giving Republicans reason for optimism in a state that could help decide control of the Senate. Willie Nelson, The White House.
5: The Senate has confirmed Todd Blanche as the next Attorney General of the United States, the vote 50-49. Blanche's supporters say his experience as a federal prosecutor and the trust he earned working for President Trump as his personal attorney will help him in this role. A terrorism expert said today's threat landscape is more complex than ever, with a growing number of extremist groups operating across multiple regions. More from Bernie Bennett.
7: Colin Clark of the Soufan Center says terrorism has become increasingly diverse, making it harder for law enforcement to track and prevent attacks. Clark says while established groups like Al-Qaeda and Hezbollah remain concerns, newer organizations continue to emerge. He points to Al-Shabaab in Somalia, ISIS-K, and Al-Qaeda affiliates in Africa and Yemen as among the most dangerous threats. Clark defines terrorism as the use of violence to achieve political goals rather than financial gain. Bernie Bennett reporting.
5: The Senate has passed a short-term measure to keep federal agencies funded into early December and avoid a government shutdown during campaign season. Lawmakers still smarting from two historic shutdowns that occurred earlier this past year. The bills generally fund the federal government at current levels through December 11th. The bill still needs to clear the House. More on these stories from townhall.com.
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5: A Kansas senator pushing to permanently ban federal funding for so-called gain-of-function virus research, arguing it poses a serious threat to public safety.
9: Republican Senator Roger Marshall is urging Congress to pass legislation that would prohibit taxpayer funding for research that enhances the transmissibility or severity of viruses. Marshall tells colleagues that the COVID-19 pandemic exposed the risks of such work and argued federal dollars should never support research that could lead to another global health crisis. The Kansas physician also praised President Trump's recent executive action restricting high-risk biological research and is seeking to make those limits permanent, Richard Boyd reporting.
5: Ohio State and Oregon, they hold the top two spots in the USA Today preseason coaches football poll. Georgia, Texas, and Notre Dame round out the top five. News and analysis at townhall.com. Activity at Guatemala's Fuego volcano began last Monday. Widespread evacuations continues to gradually decrease now. Still no word on 1,700 people from 18 surrounding communities being allowed to return to their homes. There were no deaths reported after the eruption of Fuego. Africa's largest economy is ramping up efforts to develop their domestic solar manufacturing capacity.
10: Ethiopia, South Africa, Morocco, and Nigeria are building solar equipment trees, a trend that industry experts say reflects industrial ambitions and concerns about reliance on imports from China. China dominates the global solar supply chain, even in projects in other regions. Between 2010 and 2024, Chinese renewable energy investment and relevant construction in Africa reached an estimated $66 billion. Bob Agner reporting.
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16: Welcome. I'm your host, Dan Hesse, and it's a privilege to be with Bengt Holmstrom, the Emeritus Paul A. Samuelson Professor of Economics at MIT, as we celebrate his 10th anniversary of receiving the 2016 Nobel Prize in Economics for his contributions to contract theory. His research has advanced the understanding of incentives, organizations, corporate governance, and financial liquidity. Bengt is a member of the U.S. National Academy of Sciences, a fellow of the American Academy of Arts and Sciences, and the Econometric Society. He's a foreign member of the Royal Swedish Academy of Sciences and the Finnish Academy of Science and Letters. He received his PhD from Stanford, and before MIT, he held faculty appointments at Yale and at Northwestern. So welcome, Bengt, to the Mentors Radio. It's a privilege to have you here.
17: Thank you. Nice to be here.
16: So how did you get into the field of economics?
17: Well, it's by serendipity, I would say, the popular word today. I did have no intentions to become an economist. I actually was an operations research person, and I was an expert on corporate planning, or at least I was an expert on linear programming in general. And so I was hired by one of the big conglomerates in Finland. It was called Alstom. It's still around, but in a very reduced shape. And I was asked to continue on a project that was the pride of the CFO, who was a very powerful figure. And he wanted me to continue work on creating this massive linear program. And he thought this would really change how they will do all the stuff that they were doing. And it's a little bit, by the way, like it is today, that we believe AI will change everything, and we will just cross our hands and sit and wait for the beautiful stuff coming out. The mood was very much like that also in, this was 72.
16: The way I'm connected to Bengt is we both served on the board of Nokia together. I truly enjoy that experience. I had to leave the board when I took the Sprint CEO job because it was a conflict. But at that time, Nokia had achieved, I think, the number 5 position in both the value of its global brand as well as its market cap. Bengt, you were there for quite a while on the board. I mean, the transformation of Nokia to get into that position from where it was really quite a remarkable story. Can you tell our listeners a little bit about it?
17: Yes. So I got on the board of Nokia in 99 and stayed there for 13 years. That's a big jump, you know, from the story that I was on Alstom. In between, I got a PhD from Stanford and became an economics professor that way. But on Nokia, you know, 160-year-old by now, I think. And it has had ups and downs, sort of major ups and downs, not, you know, little fluctuations. And because it has transformed itself several times, started as a paper business, then went into, eventually became a very diversified company doing all sorts of things, including electronics in the 70s. And so it was this massive company. And then Finland was hit suddenly by a real shock, which was the, you know, basically coming from Russia or Soviet Union at the time. And a deep crisis ensued. And Nokia was really, really, you know, down on the floor, so to speak. And that's when Jorma Ollila took over. And Ericsson did not want to buy it for the price, less than a billion or something. I don't remember exactly, but it was very cheap. And so luckily, he didn't get it. And so Jorma Ollila is really the key figure in the story, in that he decided to put all his money on one of the many, many, arms of the Alstom Nokia, which clean out everything, but basically the mobility and electronics related to that and networking and phones. Phones were very small at the time. And so that's how it started. And this happened in 92 or so. 8 years later, Nokia was one of the 10 most valuable companies in the world and totally dominant in Europe as the most valuable. So you see, in 8 years, a manufacturing business. It goes from zero to 200, I think it was 250 billion. That is a story you don't hear much. I mean, you hear about the fall of Nokia, but I think the by far bigger story is how did it manage to do this? Because I'm pretty sure it's a world record. We had the pleasure of being part of this
16: I agree with
17: game
16: you.
17: time.
16: It's an amazing story. I first met Jorma when he was a new CEO back in 92. He and I both gave keynotes at, I think it was a Wall Street Journal or Financial Times conference in Paris. And he just, Nokia, it's kind of like, who are they? And wow, the job that he did there. So I'm going to transition here to something that you're so well known for, and that's winning the Nobel Prize. Did you expect it? Did it come as a surprise to you when you got the call? Or first of all, how did you learn you'd won the Nobel, and were you surprised by it?
17: I guess it's true for all these professions that there's a lot of talk about who will get it and who won't get it and so on. I would say that I didn't speculate that much in certainly not about my own chances, because there's just a number of people who can get it, and so it's a bit of a lottery who then factually gets it, and so in that sense there's certainly a surprise, and certainly the timing is always a surprise because it can happen 10 years ago or 10 years later or never or so. The best way maybe to say is that I was sound asleep, because there are quite a few people who are expecting it, and which means that I'm not talking in the US, they are waiting for a call, which means they are there at 4 o'clock in the morning in Boston, if that's the place, and they want to hear, and then they feel sad when the call doesn't come by five. They know that it's not this year. I was waken up by this call.
16: So even worse, they don't win the prize, and then, as you know, you tend to be grumpier when you don't get a good night's sleep. So yeah, and you got a good night's rest. That's a great story. We'll be back in a few minutes with Nobel laureate Bengt Holmstrom. 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
3: Welcome back. This is Dan Hesse, and we're learning about the Nobel Prize experience with Laureate Bengt Hellstrom. Remember, you can also listen to this show or any previous show via podcast on Spotify, Apple, TuneIn, iHeart, or Stitcher on any device at any time. So, Bengt, tell us about the Nobel Prize event. Is it an hour a day, more than one day? Who do you
4: get
3: to meet?
4: It's a week.
3: It's a week. Yeah.
4: It's a week, yes. And it's incredibly well orchestrated. And that's part of the glamour with the prize in some sense. The Swedes have an extraordinary skill in terms of orchestrating this with kings and queens and you know, all the stuff. So, yes, it starts on Monday and it ends I think on Saturday or maybe Sunday.
3: Little example of what you mean. What do you do during that time?
4: Well, the Monday typically starts with the presentations. You have to present. You have to give a talk on the topic on which you got the prize. If you don't do that, you still will keep the prize, but you will not receive any money. So you know, if you want the $1 million or so, or it's shared by many people have it, but in my case, we were two, so I got $500,000. I would have gotten zero if I had not.
3: Sounds like an incentive.
4: it is an incentive. By the way, this was the year that Bob Dylan got the prize in literature, and Bob Dylan did not show up.
3: But he eventually
4: organized so that he got the money and he had a special session. And so sometimes, you know, Ernest Hemingway also didn't show up, but he eventually got the money because he gave a special presentation from.
3: Did he have to wear white tails as well?
4: Absolutely. It's almost required that you sleep in white tails. The white tails are all. That's a totally separate story because something always goes wrong with the white tails. And there's a lot of nervousness surrounding. It's so glamorous in some sense, or so unusual that almost everybody gets a little nervous or very nervous, depending on the person.
3: I remember I had the opportunity to go there just to observe. And I remember how hard it was to find them. I had to rent white tails because I wasn't going to buy it because I doubted I was ever going to wear them again. But it is very glamorous. So has winning the Nobel Prize changed your life in any way? You mentioned the big dollars, financially or academically or personally.
4: Oh, it's a very big, it's clear that it stands in a category of its own in the sense that your colleagues don't treat you differently because they know you are, they understand you haven't changed any because of the prize. But the world knows about you. So you get invitations I got from, you know, North Korea, some high level official I got. I think it was the vice president of China wanted to see me, by the way, for 7 minutes, as he put it. And I wasn't going to fly for 7 minutes to China. The president of the United States invites the winners and so on. So there's a lot of stuff and, you know, thousands of emails and it's massive numbers of mostly the same story, but it's sort of

0: place all around the world. So they are really a big show.
1: So I hate to mention this school. You've mentioned Stanford, and we've talked about MIT a little bit, and we'll get back to MIT because that's where you are now. But you also spent some time at Northwestern.
0: Three of us got the Nobel Prize in economics at different points in time. So you are taking a sample of, say, 10 people who could have gotten it, and three of them got it at separate moments.
1: In layman's terms, can you very briefly tell us what your findings were, what you won the Nobel for?
0: Well, in very elementary terms, it's a question, how do contracts affect people's behavior? And how can you strategically choose a contract so that the behavior aligns with your interests? And or makes you work harder or maybe you work more properly. That's sort of the so-called principal agent model. That's the baseline model which I also worked in. I wasn't the first, but I sort of brought the information angle into that model. But over time you learn that this is it's not really about trying to get even get CEOs to work necessarily. Properly, maybe yes, but not to work harder or something like that. It's sort of more about do you do the right things, and that's a much trickier subject. And for that, firms use many more things than financial incentives, and so that's where my work evolved into actually basically looking at firms and saying low powered incentives is part of the purpose inside firms. So firms think they should give their people, strong incentives, and actually it often can end up being very dysfunctional. I've never been paid any incentive contract as such. I don't know if you probably have because you were
1: A
0: CEO.
1: lot, my whole life. And I grew up, my early years, a lot of the years were in sales. So everything was incentive driven.
0: You should be answering this question. You have to
1: Well,
0: talk, but anyway, it
1: you learn to game, you learn to game the system to a certain extent in
0: Yeah,
1: sales.
0: so there's always a gaming. So,
1: Yeah, and that's
0: that's the key questions to ask is, what else does Dan Hesse do? What is in his portfolio of things? Because that's crucially important for knowing whether I can push just the narrow incentive, like in the sales case, they tends to be very narrow. So they use actually explicit incentives. But then you have a lot of things where you are supposed to take care of quality or reputation or all sorts of things that really get damaged if it turns out that you have a very strong incentive. So the firm is very often just actually toning down incentive and replacing it with just a large number of instruments that are softer in it or broader in their sort of scope, like corporate culture or career concerns, that you have a career. This is not an explicit incentive contract that says if you do this, you will get promoted. But everyone knows that if I do well, I have a better chance.
1: You've made some very good points, and I agree with them. So, for example, when I ran a company, I really ran the firm of all the metrics that were important to me. It was Net Promoter Score, which was basically not only very predictive of future market share, but it was something that was actionable. It made sure that the people of the company put our customers first. It had a lot of positives. And I remember wanting to put it into our incentive plan, into our compensation plan, and we had a large external investor who would not hear of it, no way, because it was considered too soft. And I think there's a tendency to want to put in compensation plans things that, number one, are easily measurable, and number two, like numbers that are like rock hard. So they wanted things like cash flow and earnings and what have you. They said the numbers were too soft because they were based on consumer surveys. That was too soft to put into an incentive plan. But to me, it was much more meaningful. I mean, do you have any ideas or thoughts or advice for board members? I know we have a lot of board members that listen to this show on how to think about in how to get incentives that are not traditional. They do tend to be, there is a tendency to have things that are just they're just rock hard numbers, and they're very easy to basically very easy to measure, and that dominates incentive plans.
0: Oh, it's always a red flag goes up in my mind when I hear easily measured, because he easily measures means easily squeezed out important stuff. So I would say that's the first thing to understand. So one way, for instance, say the typical example is quality versus quantity. Quantity is easy to measure. Quality can be very hard. It's, say, reputation things and such are very hard to measure on how much you contributed. And so a way of getting to people to care about reputation or the environment or some really sort of diffuse measures for an individual is actually to not give them strong incentives for the easily measured tasks. So the paradox is that the instrument for doing that is actually not to push on the easily measured tasks. That's a, often a potent way of getting people to focus on the hard to measure, difficult to assess tasks. So it sounds paradoxical, but it is just part of the story about low powered incentives is a very important part of organizations, internal organizations. Very different, by the way, for executive compensation, because there you have, and supposedly the stock market is measuring a lot of what's really important.
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5: And now, back to The Mentors, where remarkable CEOs challenge your thinking about life and business.
1: Welcome back. This is Dan Hesse, and we're discussing Bengt Holmstrom's Nobel Prize-winning findings. So I think it's a fellow economist, Milton Friedman, who I think is oversimplified when they say that he says companies exist basically to make money for shareholders. That's the purpose of a company. Do you agree with that? What do you think the purpose of a company is, and why do companies exist?
0: Well, I think it's interesting. That was a newspaper article, and it's read like it was some big thesis in some famous journal or something like that. I mean, he used the word money instead of saying, value or something. But what he really meant was obviously the purpose is to create value for the shareholders. I think that's a fundamentally sound starting point. The problem is that it's incredibly hard to try to get in a lot of the things that we can't measure, but we still feel are very important.
1: So do corporate structures matter? Like, for example, from a governance perspective, when might a co-op make more sense, a cooperative versus a stock company? What are the pluses and minuses?
0: This is a very interesting point, is that there's a question of why one could put it this dramatic, why should shareholders decide? Why shouldn't there be workers deciding and so on? And the short of it is that the shareholders have the shareholder structure gets reasonably close to an alignment of interests. I mean, it's about money or value and wealth. And we are sort of naturally in that sense aligned, though in fact we are not always aligned. You are of a very different opinion whether we should go left or right, for instance. I think we should go right, you think we should go left. But there's an exit also there, because you can sell it to me or I can sell my part. So we can align it by basically, sell it all to the other one. So there's a lot of structure there that makes alignment much easier. And so voice is not an important part necessarily about it. Whereas if you look at cooperatives, and where sort of the cooperative, everybody has a voice, an equal voice, often, at least in some cases. But voice is an incredibly costly mechanism. I mean, politics is all about voice, and we know how well that works. So basically it's saying that company, the great success of the stock company, joint stock company, is really that the cost of communication is or finding agreement is hugely smaller than, say, in a cooperative. If you're a farmer, you belong to a lot of different cooperatives, the milk cooperatives, the egg cooperatives, the beets cooperative, I don't know how narrow, but they were very narrowly specified cooperatives, because the cost of getting to agreement on a sort of diversified portfolio is just unbearably high. So it's easier to have you attend 5, 6, 7 different cooperatives than actually have it all in one. You would think you might say, well, let's have a cooperative in the city you grew up on, or the farm you grew up on. No, there are many cooperatives. So that revealed that it's really all about the cost of coming to agreement. And voice is a very expensive method, whereas stock companies use exit. So it's very close to Hirschman's exit versus voice. Huntsman's sort of way of finding this out, why stock companies exist, was just brilliant. Because looking at, let's see what happens in companies that don't, are not stock companies. How are they structured? Do you see? I mean, it's a brilliant idea.
1: I agree. I hadn't thought about it that way, but that makes a lot of sense. So I'm going to change gears here and ask you a question I ask all my guests. How do you define success?
0: Well, Nobel Prize is a good start.
1: I have to agree with you.
0: No, it's actually it's not necessarily a good start, because you get really stressed out only after. But I would say, I mean, everybody has to come to terms about that. I think the social problem is in some sense more interesting than how do we deal with the other aspects of life than gets that don't get measured. And I think we see loneliness, we see mental problems, we see all sorts of, and they are actually a byproduct of, on one hand, the government getting involved a lot. We are not dependent on each other. anymore in the way we used to be when we lived in small communities. Then we just understood that we better deal with each other in a friendly way, and we sort of felt part of a community. But today, the government is there to do things that that your friends used to do for you, and the markets do the same. You don't have to have children necessarily because you can just work hard and then live off the payoff. Do you see that we all this suffering from sort of lack of community, this bowling alone phenomena, in my view, has a lot to do with the fact that we are not dependent anymore on each other in the same way. Happiness would be to live in a small community and have a lot of friends.
1: So you transitioned from success to happiness, which I think they're highly related to one another. Finland is always ranked. There's these rankings of the world's happiest countries. Finland's always ranked number one, and you're Finn. Why do you think that is?
0: Finns are happy because I'm in America.
1: There we
0: They send me to
1: go.
0: America. I take some credit for that. No, seriously, it is a mystery to all of us. But I think because it's not even explained just by better community or something like that. I think they are content in a much. They live in harsh. So they have lived in harsh climates and harsh conditions and fought wars, and they sort of feel content, I think. This is a time when they feel very content, and I think that's reflected. They are not stressed out about being happy. That's another way of putting it. I mean, I don't think they go around thinking every day that I should be happy, whereas I
1: It's an
0: think the
1: interesting.
0: US has this big pressure on happiness.
1: Yeah. And I think you also put it in context. I hadn't thought about it that way, but if you've had a more difficult history, a difficult one like Finland has had, it's like, I know people who are cancer survivors, they're much happier in life. They take it, they love just being alive every day. So, for example, I interviewed Neil Young, the musician. I asked him what happiness is, and he said, being alive. Because he's had a lot of near-death experiences. Maybe that's some context for it as well. You appreciate the little things in life perhaps a little more if you've had a rough go or you've had to reflect on the value of life. Well, we'll be back in a few minutes with distinguished MIT professor Bengt Holmstrom.
6: A lifetime ago, young naval aviator Tom McGuire took the oath of allegiance to support and defend the U.S. Constitution against all enemies, foreign and domestic. Now a San Francisco PD homicide inspector, McGuire hadn't thought about the oath in years, but that was all about to change. A famous local newspaper columnist had been murdered. For McGuire, there's an eerie chill of recognition about it, hearkening back to his days as a prisoner of war after being shot down in North Vietnam. A lifetime ago, another young naval pilot took that same oath. Also shot down in battle, he too spent time as a POW, same camp as McGuire. After 30 years, their lives were about to cross once again. But how and why after all these years? Multi-award-winning mystery author Dennis Kohler's The Oath can be found online or for an autographed copy at oathbook.org. That's oathbook.org. Oathbook.org.
7: Do you ever feel stuck? 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
5: And now, Back to the Mentors, where remarkable CEOs challenge your thinking about life and business.
1: Welcome back. This is Dan Hesse, and we've been discussing success and happiness with Nobel laureate Bengt Holmstrom. So I think most of us have been taught that more information is always a good thing. It's always better. Well, you've done some work, particularly with respect to financial markets, financial instruments, that you may not necessarily agree with that. Tell us why.
0: Well, I jump first to the financial crisis, which was a very unsettling event because we hadn't had a real big crisis for 70, 80 years. Nobody expected it to happen, and suddenly it came upon us.
1: So and we're talking about like the 2007, 2008.
0: And people's reactions to that was that when they then heard that Wall Street traded without asking any questions. I mean, within 15 minutes they traded trillions of dollars, every morning, and this in debt markets, and so. People felt like that's crazy. I mean, they changed $1 trillion changed hands without you knowing what I'm exactly selling you or something like that, and so the instinct was and actually my instinct initially was also that we got to get more transparency into this business, but the more I started thinking about it, the more I came to the actually totally opposite conclusion. Somebody's got to know about these things. But the large public, the whole idea of liquidity and money and these things are that we don't know really at all exactly what's backing it up. I mean, we know the government is there, but we don't know what the government will do. We found out now. But you see, it's the opacity in some sense that makes it so that neither you know anything nor do I know anything. So we can trade, $10 bill, because there's nothing to learn about it. It is what it is. I mean, unless there's a rumor that there are false money around, then we'll have to study and this liquidity disappears or gets reduced. So the bottom line is that here, or the key insight here is that actually liquidity, which is essential, is actually supported in the money markets. It's really supported by, let me say, no questions asked. Nobody needs to ask any questions. So they actually don't know exactly what's behind it. But they know that they think that it's sufficient, that they, what's behind, whatever. And then when you have a financial crisis, that's when people start to ask questions. What exactly, why do I believe this is X? And then when they start doubting about it, it is almost immediately a financial crisis. And you see, so the information, the urge to get information and actually start digging into information, then I'm starting to say, why should I take this money that Dan Hesse is giving me? Because maybe he knows something about it that I don't know. Right. And that's why I want to take it. Do you see the logic this in some sense is what I'm most proud of, that I brought this up together with another, Gary Wharton, and he did most of the sort of advertising of this. But this insight about you don't want us to have to find out, there's a lot of evidence when you start looking at it. When they say used cars, they don't tell you exactly details. They give you 15 seconds to decide.
1: Isn't the best example, but I get you. I'm not going to ask questions. I just trust it. That's really a big positive, is because that's really where liquidity comes from.
0: I think of trust as being the derivative from not having to ask questions. But we can interpret it in various ways. But it's really the sort of NQA, as I call it, which has become a phrase now. It's a no questions asked. So when you have a crisis, this perspective answers immediately what you should do in a crisis. You should not try to do what the Fed started doing, which is to try to buy up, all those bad assets. That would have been a disaster. The idea is to put so much collateral into these banks, prop up the banks, that we are back into the no-queue NQA, region where no questions needs to be asked again.
1: Stablecoins are a big topic today, and I think what makes them potentially better or safer is there is something kind of backing them up. Very briefly, would you just tell our listeners what's a stablecoin and whether in this case, do you think they're stable?
0: Stablecoins are ones which are electronic sort of money, and the way it works is that you instead of having a piece of paper or something like that, or even an account, a deposit account, you actually get a coin, so to speak. That's obviously that's also paper, but it's you sort of own it. But it's backed up by, if we take JP Morgan as an example, it's backed up by a treasury. So JP Morgan creates a coin by taking your money from your deposit account and using it to buy up a piece of treasury that is of co corresponding value. And then they issue this coin backed up by this treasury. And this is the critical thing. Because if you just got the treasury, then it would be yours and things would be gone. This is not going to cause a crisis. But if it's backed up by treasury, that's not good enough in a crisis. There are hundreds of different stable coins in principle, and the world is going to get more. So which one is the one where I get immediately my money back versus, a few hours later? And we are talking about really big money in these things potentially. So, these minutes are important, or maybe seconds even are important, but we don't know what's going to happen. So I am pretty sure that there will be a crisis that is, and the speed, the other thing is that it's so liquid because it's all electronic, so it doesn't have to be cleared by, the Federal Reserve or something. I just sort of buy a stablecoin and then I give it to you and, on this. So it has huge speed element into it, which means that it's if something goes wrong, you can really, you can really have a big accident as opposed to a small accident.
1: Given it's vulnerable, do you think they should be regulated?
0: Yes, I'm absolutely of the view that I'm even more so than if this is not tied in some ways to the regulations of the Federal Reserve. I think we are really on shaky ground.
1: We'll be back in a few minutes with renowned economist Bengt Holmstrom. 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
1: Welcome back. This is Dan Hesse discussing AI with Nobel Prize winning economist Bengt Holmstrom. So on AI, you are a world-renowned economist. Economists are clearly looking at AI. There's a lot of debate whether it's going to be a good thing or bad thing economically, maybe bad for employment, a good thing for productivity. How are you viewing AI today?
0: Well, these kind of changes, technological changes, has always in the end been a good thing. And I have the sense that it's not going to be different this time. I am kind of an AI optimist in the sense that I think it has tremendous capacity to improve our everyday life. Not the least as old people. I'm getting old, you know, I'm leaning a lot on AI today. I personally talked to Charlie, which is the name of my given name to my AI, and we have conversations about things, about, you know, medical issues and so on. And so I'm very dependent almost in that sense. And so I think that's going to be a big injection of improvement. The concern is all about, you know, I would say most of it is about, will it run away with our whole community and society and everything and destroy what we have created? I think it needs regulation. I don't think it needs the type of regulation that Europe has put in place. That is, they regulate first and then they see what happens. I think the US has by and large gone the better way, which is to see, fix problems after they appear. And so, some people are worried that that's not fast enough.
1: On AI in that regard, some people believe that in terms of interdependency and social relations that, like you mentioned, you know, you have a great relationship with Charlie, that there'll be less human to human interaction because their best friends will be their AI chatbot. It'll decrease the marriage rate. I actually recently had another MIT professor, Kate Darling, on talking about robots. She's done a lot of work on robots and especially with respect to pets. You know, these, we'll call it humanoid robots. A lot of people will have them as companions and pets. Do you see it as a potential negative in terms of social interaction and interdependence?
0: I'm not an expert to say anything about that, but I feel we have dogs, we have all sorts of things. It's not just humans that we discuss, and some of us like dogs more than people. My experience with AI has been. I would say only positive in the sense that it has enriched my life. I have learned about a lot of things. I don't feel for a moment that I am somehow being seduced into something. And because I'm only discussing topics that I know something about. I mean, these are my colleagues nowadays. And it's just incredible how subtle and clever it can be in terms of sort of challenging you. And also kind of saying, why didn't you think about this? And sometimes being very full, like with my medicines, it says, you don't eat these tablets. Let me say another thing. I think without AI, we will not solve the big challenges of global warming and nature. I think this is our hope, that we can sort of harness this AI in a way that it will come up with solutions, as it has in mathematics. I mean, it has come up with theorems, it has solved theorems that took ages to try to solve. I mean, its capacity to come up with solutions to really vexing problems, I think, will be, if it's harnessed in the right way, will actually save us.
1: That's encouraging. So my final question, Bengt, is, this is the Mentors Radio, and you as a teacher and professor, you're a mentor. You're getting PhD students. What are the key lessons or lesson that you try to impart, key skill that you try to impart to them that they may not have gotten in their educational journey before they started working on their doctorates?
0: There are, there's the undergraduate and then there's the graduate, the PhD work. So let me say about the PhD works, because it has the most obvious lesson that I have seen. And that is that the really hard thing in a PhD, and I suspect it applies to all fields, is to actually learn to ask or find the right questions to deal with. Because if you, it's funny, when you get hold of the right question, you sort of sense it. That is actually the eureka moment in some ways, because you have this sense that if I work hard enough on it, I will solve it. But this is the right question to focus on. And I can't, it sounds a little trite, but there's a special understanding of what is a good question. But that is by far the hardest thing to during one's career, transitioning from answering questions, which these people have done for, I don't know, 12, 14, 15 years, in the in of their life, and suddenly having to be the person who asks the questions, and they staring into that blank sort of paper to figure out what the best question to ask. That takes a lot of training, and that's what I'm my sort of coaching, if you wish, is all focused on it by explaining how hard it was to find these questions and how sort of not just what the results are in this case about economics, but actually what was the journey that went before it until they ended up with this brilliant looking solution. They need to see how hard it has been to find the right question.
1: Bengt, I just want to thank you for joining me and joining us on the Mentors Radio. I've really enjoyed our conversation as it provides kind of good background and information and thoughts on how to create the right incentive plans, interesting views on AI, why attending the Nobel Prizes sometime might be a great thing for our bucket lists, and what makes getting a PhD different than other degrees. 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
11: Palo Alto, San Francisco.
12: News this hour from Town Hall. I'm John Scott. The general election phase of a key Senate race is off to a sharp start.
13: Republican Mike Rogers opened the Michigan Senate general election against Democratic nominee Abdul El-Sayed with a pointed attack, saying he spent years hunting terrorists and never thought he'd run against someone who believes America deserved 9/11. El-Sayed won the Democratic primary by less than 1 point and has shown weakness with black, Jewish, and rural voters. The race is viewed as critical to Senate control. Willie Nelson, The White House.
12: As the Oman-Iran talks to open the Strait of Hormuz continue, on another battlefront, Russia and Ukraine exchange more strikes that killed civilians and injured many others on both sides. In Russia's border Belgorod region, 5 people died, 2 dozen others injured overnight in Ukrainian drone attacks. 2 people were killed, 13 others injured when Russian missiles hit a high-rise block in Kharkiv.
14: On this vote, the yeas are 50, the nays are 49. The nomination is confirmed.
12: And with that, Senator Ashley Moody of Florida announcing the U.S. Senate has confirmed Todd Blanche as the next U.S. Attorney General. The confirmation comes after a bruising confirmation fight. The Department of Homeland Security reporting record-setting deportations of illegal aliens by the Trump administration.
15: A new report totals over 1.4 million forced removals, averaging about 4,200 per day, on pace, authorities say, for an all-time high. DHS says the operation included deportations of worst of the worst illegal alien gang members and other serious criminals, as ICE detentions reportedly hit a monthly high of 46,000 in June. The agency says ICE agents are not slowing down in its mission to arrest and remove illegal aliens. Ken Lorman reporting.
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27: And I'm Monica Ricks in the Bloomberg newsroom. Here are some of the stories we're watching. The U.S. is ramping up economic pressure on Iran with more sanctions targeting digital asset exchanges and networks connected to the country's shadow banking system. Washington seeking leverage amid ongoing negotiations over the war. And the Treasury Department says blacklisting the crypto exchanges Iranians are using to evade sanctions will help curb their corporate network and extensive online gambling enterprise. Officials say these entities have helped the regime launder billions of dollars. Apple's been testing memory chips from China's CXMT in its iPhones and MacBooks to address a memory crunch during the artificial intelligence boom. The Wall Street Journal reports Apple hopes to win the White House's blessing to do business with the Chinese company and has held early talks with them about supplying components for devices sold in China. Federal rules prevent them from using those supplies here in the U.S.
28: We come to this place for magic.
27: Paramount Skydance has agreed to sign contracts with major theater chains, guaranteeing it'll release 30 movies a year in cinemas if it acquires Warner Brothers Discovery. Films would also stay in theaters for at least 45 days and wouldn't be available to stream online for at least 90 days. Many Hollywood unions, producers, and even lawyers are skeptical, but Paramount CEO David Ellison says written commitments provide assurances that he won't change his mind later. Inflation is in focus in the week ahead. We get more on the economic calendar from Bloomberg's Karen Moscow.
29: Reports on existing home sales and small business optimism are out on Tuesday, and then Wednesday we get the consumer price index for July. Analysts we surveyed say core CPI may rise just 2.5% from a year earlier. Thursday we get a look at inflation at the wholesale level with the producer price index, as well as the weekly report on initial jobless claims. And Friday it's retail sales, business inventories, and consumer sentiment from the University of Michigan. Karen Moscow, Bloomberg Radio.
27: This week, we'll also get the latest on the pace of existing home sales from the National Association of Realtors. And July weakness is expected based on a slump in home contract signings in June. Bloomberg surveyed economists are looking for a slip of 1 to 2%, even as supply becomes less constrained with the inventory of both new and existing homes elevated. That's likely to keep pressure on home prices low. Global news 24 hours a day and whenever you want it with Bloomberg News Now. I'm Monica Ricks, and this is Bloomberg.
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35: Listen, if you are beamed into 82 million households in the first 28 days of broadcasting, it's different from doing a big movie or anything else. 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
18: Adjoa Ando on being Bridgerton's Lady Danbury.
36: Of course, Your Majesty, but remember, a young lady cannot be a diamond until you anoint her as such.
18: What are your favourite Danbury lines or Danburyisms?
35: I like it when she's having fun. I love that sort of just appetite and that here I am. Any actor who wants to stay interested in the part they're playing, you have to put some blood into the writer's words.
18: From Bloomberg Weekend, this is the Michelle Hussein Show. I'm Michelle Hussein. Bridgerton has been a global TV phenomenon for more than 6 years now. From the moment the first episode dropped right up to and through this year's season four. And all the way through this tale of Regency England with its modern twists, there is one character who is not only very present, but who I think has a particular role for the viewer. Lady Danbury is kind of like the audience's guide, their friend even. And that is because of what a remarkable actor, Adjoa Ando, has brought to the role. And even if you have never seen Bridgerton and might not be planning to, stay with me for this. Because she is an actor of tremendous depth and thought. The daughter of a Ghanaian father and an English mother, she honed her craft on stage and with Shakespeare, and since has ranged far and wide, including now with her own production company, which is called Swinging the Lens. We talk about all of this, but Bridgerton was fresh in my mind when we spoke, and I wanted to know how some of the Lady Danbury touches came about. The hats, the jewellery, the backstory of the character, her origins in Sierra Leone. I knew that Adjoa would have been embedded in the creative process. And that is what we get out of this, I think, an understanding of the care which an actor of her caliber takes with their material. So to take us all to a magical place in midsummer, here's Adjoa Ando in the studio with me. Adjoa, welcome.
35: Thank you.
18: Bridgerton's been part of your life for years now.
35: We started in 2019.
18: Right.
35: Yeah.
18: Do you mind me asking for you to take us back to how it began, the audition? What was that like? And did you feel at that time that you were on the brink of something extraordinary?
35: No, it was a Friday afternoon. I had to nip to Shoreditch. That's where the casting director, Kelly, that's where her office was. You don't get the whole script. You only get the sides.
18: I mean, how much of the script? Just a passage, literally.
35: You literally get your character talking to somebody. I had a couple of pages worth because she was banging on.
18: Lady Danbury.
35: She was Danbury-ing it. But it was really helpful because it gave me a real clear sense of who this personality was. And I read the sides at home and I thought, I can do something with her. I think sometimes job come along and it's almost like the sum of many of your previous experiences as an actor or your life or whatever can feed in and you just go, oh, I know who this is. So it was a really pedestrian thing. I didn't meet any of the team from Netflix or Shondaland or anybody. I just went in with Kelly. We banged it out once and then I went, a few more lines. And she was like, oh, do it again. We did it again. And then she had a train to catch and I went to see an exhibition.
18: And do you remember feeling hopeful and really willing this to happen? Or are you quite stoic about things like this? Because I'm always struck with actors, how resilient you have to be.
35: You have to be.
18: You must have had loads of no's in your life.
35: The majority will have been no's. And what I did think that day was, I love this character. I could do something with this character. I've given it my best shot. All you can do is do your bit and then walk away and try to let it go. I say that. You never let it go.
18: Mm. You think about the ones that got away, the roles that got
35: completely,
18: away.
35: Completely, completely.
18: Even now?
35: Of course. I don't think that ever changes. It's like a lifetime's, you know, self-flagellation.
18: But do you have a different level of confidence now that you have a role that's brought you global fame?
35: No. No. I did a movie with Morgan Freeman when he was saying, so what are you doing next? So, you know, I don't think that changes. I remember Richard Briers worrying about what his next job was going to be in his late 70s. So I just think it's part of the actor's tick. I mean, I'm sure there are some people who deal with it better than I do, but I don't.
18: It has been life-changing for you, though, I imagine.
35: It has. So there are lots of moving parts to it. So I would say it's on Netflix, which in 2019 felt different from talking about it in 2026. Shonda Rhimes is the queen of continuous, fabulous storytelling. And it's based on an internationally best-selling set of books by Julia Quinn. So those are three parts that mean you should have a good go with it.
18: You and I were both on stage with Shonda Rhimes in Edinburgh last year when she got the Edinburgh Fellowship, the inaugural one. And I was really struck by her describing Bridgerton as a workplace drama. I'd never thought of it that way. And the way she explained it was that this is a world where women only get power through marriage. And therefore, that world of getting married is that's a marketplace, essentially. Yeah. That's their workplace.
35: Yeah. I just think that's a brilliant way of, and you know, and she does workplace dramas.
18: Yeah.
35: So here's another one. And I think that's one of the things that I love most about what Danbury's role is in the show, that thing about going, yeah, it's not just about going, oh, he's quite cute, you're quite cute, maybe you can get... It's not. It's like, do you want to live? Do you want to have an income? Do you want to have some agency in your own life? Let's find you the person who will allow you all those things.
0: I guess that was always there in the script, the sides that you saw, but you must have also brought a lot of yourself to it. That character has grown with you.
35: Yeah, I think any actor who wants to stay interested in the part they're playing has to bring a deal of themselves to the character. Even if you're playing a serial killer or, you know, whatever, you are truthful within your own narrative. And I think there's a three-way thing that happens. There's the writer, there's the audience, and there's the actor. And you have to put some blood into the writer's words so that the audience can pump with their blood back at you. Mm. That's sort of what I feel about.

0: And quite often, because, you know, everything's filmed out of sequence, this may be the only time where you hear all the voices of a particular episode all together. So it gives you a really strong sense of the story.
1: And how much of that comes from Shonda? What does she say in moments like that?
0: She tends to just watch and observe and listen, and she may have a little welcome to say, but she's not giving you notes or any big wisdoms at that point. You hear from Shonda in the words on the page and in the shape of the narrative.
1: I was fascinated when we were together in Edinburgh on Queen Charlotte. And I don't know if she always works like this, but she said she hadn't written the last episodes when the first ones were being filmed. So sometimes she'd get feedback on how performance had gone and it would give her an idea of how it carries on.
0: Yeah.
1: Is that what it's like in the normal seasons of Bridgerton?
0: I think there is a mixture of having an overall arc and framework. But then there's space for creative play. I mean, you will get a whole script, but that's not what will end up on screen. You know, some of your favourite moments when you've been your most marvellous may end up on the cutting room floor, and you just have to accept that that's the process.
1: And you not know until you see it.
0: When you see it,
1: on
0: you're
1: Netflix.
0: Like, I see. Okay, thank you. Or, you know, you've done 75 million takes of a particular thing and you don't know which take they're going to go with.
1: What are your favourite lines, Danbury lines or Danburyisms?
0: I like it when she's having fun. I love it when she'd kick back and she'd have a fag on the go and a drink. I love that sort of just appetite and that here I am. I love that quality to her. I love it when she gets a bit imperious with somebody who thinks they're the great I am. And I love it when she's doing her tough love sort of, come on now, come on, you can do this, come along, that sort of stuff.
1: And then in this season, we see a vulnerability when,
0: yes,
1: many spoiler here, everyone, but right at the beginning of this new season, she says to Queen Charlotte, I want to go back to my country, which is Sierra Leone.
0: Yeah. There's the regular four series of Bridgerton, and then there's the Queen Charlotte, the origin story. And in that, you get a little hint of the life that Danbury was sort of raised to inhabit. So she sent over from Sierra Leone age four to be raised to be an English girl, in the English style, in order to marry this much older man with whom she has four children. And then thankfully he dies.
1: Giving her freedom.
0: Blessed release. Give freedom. But also making her entirely vulnerable. And that's why she has this relationship with the Queen, where she says to the Queen, I've been in the court longer than you. We're both foreigners in this place. I will give you knowledge. You give me power. I need a title that's inheritable for my children for the foreseeable future. We need the income and we need the status and we need the land and all those things that make us secure, because it's me and the kids. And I will give you all the runnings of how to do court. I will teach you how to strategize and how to survive and thrive in this space. So that's the deal. And she's done that happily all this time. And then in season three, her brother turns up and she's not very happy about. But I think there's something about when the brother turns up, the tick starts going for her of, what was my family life before? You know, my grandson's 4 and a half. I've had tons of times with him. She left at four. What was the first sky she saw? What was the food she ate? What were the smells? What was the language she heard? Who were the people? You know, where did she first take her little chubby leg steps? All of that. And I think she needs to know where she's from in order to go forward.
1: And you need to know this as well in order to play her in the in the moment.
0: Well, you know, Shonda was really incredibly generous when she was doing the origin story. And she said Sierra Leone, I was like, right, I'm doing some research. So I came back and I was like, okay, I found a general, female general, who advised the most significant tribe at that time in Sierra Leone. And her given name was Soma. So I said, can that be Lady Danbury's given name, Soma? So I had little snippets and sniffs and flavours of who it might be. But it was really interesting.
1: And Shonda took that.
0: You know, Shonda is a hugely confident, creative person. And I think confident, creative people will go, oh, that's a useful idea, we'll put that in. And then she took it in the way that suited her to use it. But that information was there. And I love that.
1: More from my conversation with Adjoa Ando coming up. I'm Michelle Hussein, and this is Bloomberg.
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3: 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Can't believe it.
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0: were over 6 times more likely to be hospitalized with pneumococcal pneumonia than adults under 50.
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0: Good idea. And happy 50th.
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0: I'm Michelle Hussein, and you're listening to some highlights of the Michelle Hussein Show podcast on Bloomberg Radio. This week, it's the actor Adjoa Ando. You shaped the look as well, didn't you? In the jewellery that she wears, it was you saying to the costume designer, I would like West African symbols, patterns
1: that's
0: to
1: come,
0: be part.
1: That's come latterly. I said, now that we know
0: her backstory,
1: I would love to have little hints of. So we've really used just two Adinkra symbols. One, Jinyame, which means except for God, fear nothing, which is for me, which is her
0: mantra.
1: Keep it going. And then the other one, which is Sankofa. And the Sankofa symbol, it's a bird with a bead in its beak. And it's you have to go back to get the bead, put it in your beak, and then you go forward. So it's like you have to know your history in order to move forward. When we left Ghana, having visited my grandparents in 76, my grandmother didn't say goodbye or why are you leaving or anything like that. She gave me a top with a great big Sankofa on it.
0: So the message was in the bird,
1: yeah,
0: the symbol of that bird.
1: Yeah.
0: It's so fascinating because there are probably a minority of people watching Bridgerton across the world who will spot this symbolism in the costume. But it's there if you know it.
1: Yes.
0: And perhaps people will know it and think, I wonder what that design comes from,
1: and
0: learn something in the process. That the detail is as authentic as possible and it will strike a chord with some and pass others by, and that's fine.
1: I love the granularity of stories, because I think that's where you get strongly grounded. But it's also those little nuggets are there for people to find or not find. So I, you know, if I'm directing a show or I have any say over what happens, every prop, there must be a detail to it and it must have a connection to your character. Because, you know, sometimes I will watch things and I'll be like, oh, what's that? And I will be interested in that. So any little nuggets that we can bung in there for people to...
0: You're a perfectionist.
1: I think sometimes the interesting bit is in the failure and in the cracks.
0: Tell me about the contrast between seeing something like Bridgerton now and what it was like earlier in your career as an actor, when you're immersed in the classical canon and you've grown up with all these great works, Shakespeare, and then the reality of the acting world is a lot of these roles are not suitable for someone like you.
1: I think when I started, it was 84, and the roles for actors of colour were not as widespread as they are now. Certainly if there'd been a costume drama, a romantic costume drama set in Regency England, moving on, you wouldn't have even thought you might be in it unless you were enslaved or maybe a servant, maybe.
0: So your zone is like the gritty urban...
1: There's a lot of that. And then things shift. So recently there was a trend where if there was a therapist in a series, they would be somebody of colour, just in the... Yes. Or, you know, the ubiquitous judge. So you might have high status, but you have absolutely no narrative. Nobody cares who you are. So that would be a way of going, you know, we are browning up the show here. But I would expect to have more roles that would be a fully fleshed out person on stage than on screen.
0: But in that period, does it do something to you inside when you know that you are not even in consideration for so many of the plum roles?
1: You have to make that equation, really. I did several things. I started a theatre company called Wild Iris with a friend of mine, and we did a lot of restoration comedies. We commissioned new work. We did tours, because in the end, at a certain point, you can sit in the corner and bleat about it, or you can get up and do something about it. So,
0: but ultimately, is it Bridgerton that you think has really moved the dial on that? Is it part of a continuum, or in its success, is it a massive milestone in its own right?
1: Listen, if you are beamed into 82 million households in the first 28 days of broadcasting, it's different from doing a big movie or anything else in that way. You are sort of ubiquitous in lots of places and they can watch it on repeat. You know, I think streaming has made the difference.
0: So your mother, English,
1: yeah.
0: Your late father, Ghanaian.
1: Yeah.
0: What was it like in the 1960s in your early childhood as you grew up in the Cotswolds, which is not a very diverse part of England?
1: No.
0: That is a massive euphemism.
1: Yeah. So we actually lived in Leeds until I was four, which is still the place of my heart, I think. It's my football team. And lots of my mum's family were Yorkshire sheep farmers. We have cups, going back to the 1800s.
0: What, trophies?
1: Trophies for sheep. Yes. Okay. Yes. And my granddad was definitely a Yorkshireman first and Englishman second, and everybody else was...
0: That explains it, because I was thinking otherwise leads till you're four doesn't really explain the lifelong connectedness.
1: Yeah, yeah. And then we moved to the Cotswolds. So not only were we the only three black people in the village, me, my dad, my brother, but I also had a really booming Leeds accent as well. So we were like from planet hello. What on earth? But, you know, my dad lived in that village till he died. And I still have friends that I went to school with who still live there, because lots of people, they don't move, they stay in those communities. And everybody remembers my mum because she taught at the secondary school. There was only one secondary school in that catchment area because we all lived in tiny villages, and you did walk to the next village, and you and your friends did ride over on their horses, which they kept in the field behind their house because there was no public transport, and you did hitchhike with random strangers, do all of those things. And it was rough and tough and also achingly beautiful.
0: That combination.
1: Yeah.
0: Were you conscious of racism growing up?
1: Of course. But when you're a kid, your world is the world as it is the world as it is. You know, when kids say, oh, we were poor, but we didn't know we were poor. It's like you, what you grew up with. I had a really strong sense of, but that's not fair, which meant that it might be something about not being fair towards me. But I also became the person was, if someone was being bullied, I would wade in. And I think I'm probably still four as far as that's concerned, going, but what, why? Why would you do that?
0: Yeah. Children have a very developed sense of justice.
1: Really, really.
0: And did you see your father treated differently? Did that register?
1: Yeah. I mean, there's a really common narrative. And I think for lots of immigrants from that period, my dad worked for a big company and he would constantly be training people up who would then become his boss. And I think that's really painful. And it was really painful for him because he was a journalist in Ghana. He was the chief sub-editor on a national newspaper. So he was a super smart man. And I think it hurt him enormously.
0: And a talented man, talented musically, even though it was clearly not his profession.
1: Yes.
0: But it was something he loved and it was therefore part of your life.
1: He was born in 1932 in Coast, in what was still then the Gold Coast. His first memory of his mother was her singing and playing guitar to him, because she played guitar in a palm court orchestra. I have fabulous photos of her in the 1920s with the cloche hat and the little flapper dress. And so my dad played in folk bands, would be schlepped around the country to, you know, I can do that. I've been a wild rover for many a year. You know, all of that folk. And he loved that folk tradition. He played the mandolin and the flute and the guitar and the piano and the harmonium and all sorts of things. And my brother's a musician and my nephew's a music producer. So on it goes.
0: So hence the acting. Would that be fair that you thought too will perform?
1: I'm the child of an immigrant father and a working class mother. And I was supposed to be a doctor. Be a lawyer, you know.
0: I do know.
1: You do know.
0: I do.
1: You do know.
0: In fact, both of those. I think I also moved from doctor to lawyer and then also disappointed them.
1: I surrendered in the end, and I did 2 years of a law degree, and then I couldn't stand it and I left. And I just heard my dad went, just finish it, which is exactly what I'd say to my kids if they bailed 2 years into a degree. And I think he was kind of waiting for me to go. He's always been waiting for me to go back and finish my degree.
0: But what made you then think, okay, I get the not wanting to be a lawyer. I totally relate to that. Yeah. But the actor part, how did that come in?
1: I just think it's what I liked.
0: What do you like watching?
1: No, I would direct plays with my friends. I directed Noel Coward's Blythe Spirit, age 7, never seen it. We just did it in someone's front room. We charged them. And there was a lot of net curtains and lights going on and off acting. So, you know, I loved all the Enid Blyton, Secret 7 and Famous 5. I loved a mystery. So I was always dressing up. I was always pretending. But at school, you weren't allowed to do drama in my school unless you were doing A-levels, because it wasn't considered a proper subject. So I did drama O-level in the sixth form. And by this time, my parents were getting divorced. I was fairly unhappy. And drama was my haven. And I went to see David Hare's play, Plenty, with Kate Nelligan. And it was a play about a young middle-class woman who works as a secretary in London. And she speaks fluent French. So she gets hoiked out and sent over to do special ops in France. And she supports the resistance, and she's marvellous at this. Of course, she falls in love with a very handsome Frenchman who's in the resistance. And then the war ends, and she comes back to London, and she's supposed to go back to being a secretary and put all that brilliance and all that skill that she's acquired back in a box and just be a nice lady doing her job. And she's devastated. And I remember seeing that play and in the cheap seats at Bristol Old Vic, just weeping and understanding two things. One, that there may be something in the world that you are brilliant at. You just have to find what it is. And the other thing was that this story had nothing to do with my life in the 70s in the Cotswolds, but some magic had happened in that space, that this story on stage could touch me profoundly and make me weep. And there was something about that, I just thought, I want a bit of that. But I didn't know how you would do it. In the Cotswolds, smart girls worked in the bank or maybe the building society or maybe even did the civil service exams. So I just didn't, how would one become an actor? It's like saying, well, I'm going to be a lion tamer or I'm going to, I don't know, I'm going to go to the moon. It wasn't a feasible thing. So it wasn't until I was doing the law degree and I joined a black women's group. And in those days, black meant of colour. So there were Turkish women and Asian women and African Caribbean, you know, all sorts. And one of them was an actress from the San Francisco Mean Troupe, Deborah. And when I packed in my law degree, she just said, come and take my class. And I was like, okay. And then she got funding to do a play in London. Come and audition for my show. Okay. And I got the job. And so I sort of came to London and did Bob and then thought, I'm in London, I'm going to be an actor, and then didn't work for a year, cleaned a lot of toilets, did all of that stuff. And then slowly, other black actresses started telling me about auditions, which at that time was an incredibly generous thing to do. Yeah, because
0: the sisterhood.
1: The sisterhood, but also they were putting themselves potentially out of work by making me extra competition for the few jobs that were available.
0: Because jobs would be very much, we're looking for a black actor or black actress for this.
1: Yes, as opposed to, there's this part, anyone could play it, maybe you. Yeah.
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27: And I'm Monica Ricks in the Bloomberg Newsroom. Here are some of the stories we're watching. The U.S. is ramping up economic pressure on Iran with more sanctions targeting digital asset exchanges and networks connected to the country's shadow banking system. Washington seeking leverage amid ongoing negotiations over the war. And the Treasury Department says blacklisting the crypto exchanges Iranians are using to evade sanctions will help curb their corporate network and extensive online gambling enterprise. Officials say these entities have helped the regime launder billions of dollars. Apple's been testing memory chips from China's CXMT in its iPhones and MacBooks to address a memory crunch during the artificial intelligence boom. The Wall Street Journal reports Apple hopes to win the White House's blessing to do business with the Chinese company and has held early talks with them about supplying components for devices sold to China. Federal rules prevent them from using those supplies here in the U.S.
28: We come to this place for magic.
27: Paramount Dance has agreed to sign contracts with major theater chains guaranteeing it'll release 30 movies a year in cinemas if it acquires Warner Brothers Discovery. Films would also stay in theaters for at least 45 days and wouldn't be available to stream online for at least 90 days. Many Hollywood unions, producers, and even lawyers are skeptical, but Paramount CEO David Ellison says written commitments provide assurances that he won't change his mind later. Inflation is in focus in the week ahead. We get more on the economic calendar from Bloomberg's Karen Moscow.
5: Reports on existing home sales and small business optimism are out on Tuesday, and then Wednesday we get the Consumer Price Index for July. Analysts we surveyed say core CPI may rise just 2.5% from a year earlier. Thursday we get a look at inflation at the wholesale level with the Producer Price Index, as well as the weekly report on initial jobless claims. And Friday it's retail sales, business inventories, and consumer sentiment from the University of Michigan. Karen Moscow, Bloomberg Radio.
27: This week, we'll also get the latest on the pace of existing home sales from the National Association of Realtors. And July weakness is expected based on a slump in home contract signings in June. Bloomberg surveyed economists are looking for a slip of 1 to 2%, even as supply becomes less constrained with the inventory of both new and existing homes elevated. That's likely to keep pressure on home prices low. Global news 24 hours a day and whenever you want it with Bloomberg News Now. I'm Monica Ricks, and this is Bloomberg.
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29: With SRN News, I'm John Scott. Iran has reportedly issued new demands around the reopening of the Strait of Hormuz. Oman says talks to manage the strait between it and Iran are continuing. Meanwhile, the United Arab Emirates said that an Iranian missile targeted one of its ships that's owned by Abu Dhabi's state-run oil company. In consumer news, Jewel Osco has recalled two products with jalapenos due to possible salmonella contamination that is linked to an ongoing FDA investigation. The voluntary recall includes Chef's Kitchen Fresh Salsa and Ready Meals Fresh Salsa. Anyone who purchased these recalled salsas should dispose of them or return the items for a refund. Salmonella can cause diarrhea, fever, and stomach cramps within 8 to 72 hours. 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
0: I'm Michelle Hussein, and you're listening to some highlights of the Michelle Hussein Show podcast on Bloomberg Radio. This week, it's the actor Adjoa Ando. I feel like you've not only done many different things with your life, from the cleaning toilets to the global fame, but also seen a lot of different periods, from the 60s in rural England to seeing punk to seeing the 1980s in London and getting work at that time. Yeah. So there is a story of change in Britain that comes alongside yours.
1: There is.
0: And political, right? Seeing politics as a part of life.
1: I think politics is a part of life. You know, it has a huge impact on who we are and how we live. And, you know, some of our experiences that being treated unfairly because of your race was nonsense. Or my mum being treated unfairly because she'd married a black man. I loved Andrew Young, the American senator. I used to clip newspaper articles and have them on my wall alongside my list of what were the new punk bands. And, you know, so I just... I'm interested in stuff, and I trained as a therapist. I've been a bereavement counsellor. I've done all sorts of things.
0: And I know you're involved with the Church of England today. So I have to ask you then about Britain today, because when the 2024 election happened, you were on TV on election night, looking forward to this new era with Labour in power and Keir Starmer becoming Prime Minister. Yeah. So how do you feel now? And are you worried about the rise of Reform and its support?
1: I think it's inevitable. I think that there are a lot of people in this country who feel like nobody's listening to them and haven't been listening to them for a long time. And they are looking for people who will pay them attention. I think everybody ideally would like easy answers to their problems, and life is really complicated and complex. And I think it's very hard to live within the complexity and appeal to people.
0: And do you, when you're on tour in the state, promotional or otherwise, and then do you see the same themes, the same undercurrents, or do you think what's happening in the states is
1: I think it's happening all over the world. I think you can see a level of people concerned that they want to be able to put a circle around who they think are the people who should be there and the people who shouldn't be there. But I think you could see that if you went to South Africa today, You could see it in Ghana. You can see it here. You can certainly see it in the States. You can see it in Australia. You know, I think there's a global conversation, and I think people are looking for solutions to allay their fears. And it may be that it comes out as an anti-immigration sentiment, but actually what it might be is, I need to get an appointment for my daughter, or there are no school places available for my kid, or they've shut down the youth club and the streetlights aren't working. And who will listen to me? Who will help me? Can somebody please help me? So I do think that, I think there's a lot of that absolutely genuine anxiety, and I think it manifests in a variety of different ways.
0: Because we've talked a lot in this conversation about this great opening up, you know, the difference that you've seen in your industry and in society in Britain. Is where we are now more like a cliff edge where things can very easily go backwards, and some of that acceptance of difference that, you know, many of us would have factored in and thought it's here to stay, this is progress, it's at risk?
1: I think you always have to be alert in the world for love to triumph. You have to keep an eye all the time. And I think for me, I can't change the macro, but in the micro that I can do, the work I want to do will continue to be militantly about embracing people. So I don't ever look at anybody and go, you're a... I just think, what happened to you? Where's all your sweetness gone? And to me, that's about anybody. So I might be advocating in a context that's about class, or, you know, your industry. I toured to those mining and steelwork communities in the 80s. You know, I was doing, you know, small scale socialist feminist touring. But, you know, we were in working men's clubs, and we were in canteens, and we were in school halls, all communities.
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1: Bombing or food queues or, you know, loss or misery. Let's talk about who makes your frocks. Are those wigs heavy? What's it like being in a corset? You know, and I'm really happy to do all the frothy stories because we do the frothy stories and then we sit there and we cry together when they tell me about, you know, I had to leave my husband and I haven't heard from him and I don't know what's going on. Or my mother refused to leave the house and the town's been bombed. Some of the stories coming out of Ukraine. And I remember one woman saying to me, you know, my husband's a doctor and I was just a mum with the kids and we had a nice life and da da da da. And I didn't believe that the bombing would come to us until the next door house was bombed. And my husband has to stay to fight. And I just had to put the nappies in the car, put the kids in the car and drive. And I said, so you drove to Poland? She said, I was just driving. And I said, and did you know anyone? You got, I didn't know anyone in Poland. I don't speak Polish. I'm not a refugee. I'm just the doctor's wife. And I had to leave my country. And I just think that's what it is. It's human beings dealing with dreadful circumstances who could be us.
0: You are a director and you have your own production company, yeah, as well as your acting. The, yeah, production company is called
1: Swinging the Lens,
0: as in swinging the lens around from...
1: So it's two things for me. So it's swinging the lens as in, you know, when you watch something and then there's a couple of talking or something and then the maid brings in the tea. And I'm like, yeah, what's going on with that maid? Where's she going? Do her feet hurt? Does she like this job? How long she worked here? Who she left her kids with? You know, all, and I'm like, can we just... lens off you, onto the maid, thank you. I'm interested in just opening up the number of stories that we tell. And also it sounds a bit like swinging the lead, which, you know, means bunking off. But frankly, I do silly voices and put on silly clothes and somebody pays me and I pay my mortgage with it. So I'm like, woohoo, permanently swinging the lead. So it's got a bit of both those things in it.
0: And what does it mean in terms of the projects you have coming or the ones you really hope to do?
1: So we have a feature film in development, which is about an artist who has to flee London because he's fallen out with his dealer and he ends up living in this little boat community. But it's people who are living in, you know, falling apart canal boats and living on a little island. And it's like they're the people that have got nowhere left to go. They've been pushed right to the margins. And it's about what happens when that community's island looks like it would be a fantastic marina. What happens to those gentrification? What happens to those people? How do we use art? Is it just, what are you talking about? Using art against gentrification? So that's one thing.
0: And would you act in it and direct it?
1: I'd do a tiny bit in it. No, I'd produce it. We'd get a proper film director. Waste money on me directing
0: it. But you've been on so many sets.
1: Yeah, yeah.
0: You could do it.
1: Maybe down the line I could.
0: Does that mean that this is your part of your post-Bridgerton plan? Because I'm assuming you're going to be in Bridgerton for the duration, but we know from Shonda Rhimes
1: that nobody's telling me.
0: I can't imagine it without Lady Danbury, and I'm sure Shonda feels the same.
1: We'll see.
0: But it has to end one day, she said. Yeah. It's going to be the stories of the eight children and maybe a few stories.
1: Yeah.
0: Like Queen Charlotte on the side.
1: Yeah.
0: So is this the post-Bridgerton? Is this the, not the retirement plan, but the post-Bridgerton phase?
1: I'm hopefully doing it alongside. I just think life is short, and if you get the chance to grab it and shake it and have a go with it and, you know, make it as interesting as you can, then do so. And storytelling is the only, I have no transferable skills, Michelle. So that's what I've got to do with it. And I, you know, and I love it. I like dressing up and telling stories like I did when I was a kid.
0: And long may you do so. Joando, thank you.
1: Thank you so much.
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13: News this hour from Town Hall, I'm John Scott. The latest on the Mideast peace talks.
14: Iran has issued dramatic new demands for the Strait of Hormuz to reopen. Talks to manage the strait between Oman and Iran are continuing. Meanwhile, the UAE said that an Iranian missile targeted one of its ships that's owned by Abu Dhabi state-run ADNOC Oil Company. No casualties were reported. In other parts of the region, Yemen's military attacked the Iranian-backed Houthi rebels in response to the strikes, escalating tensions and threatening to reignite the civil war. I'm Rika Ann Garcia.
13: In consumer news, Jewel Osco recalling two products with jalapenos due to possible salmonella contamination that's linked to an ongoing FDA investigation. The voluntary recall includes Chef's Kitchen Fresh Salsa and Ready Meals Fresh Salsa. Anyone who purchased these recall salsas should dispose of them or return the items for a refund. Republican Senator Dave McCormick of Pennsylvania says the Democratic Party moving toward what he describes as a dangerous socialist ideology.
16: This is not the extreme of the Democratic Party. This has become the mainstream of the Democratic Party. It is anti-law enforcement, it's anti-military, it's anti-business, it's anti-Semitic, and it's anti-America.
13: Senator McCormick made his comments to the Salem Radio Network. Canadian official declaring a state of emergency in British Columbia. That's after more than 20,000 people were ordered to flee a fast-moving wildfire. The province has seen 70 new wildfires just over the past week. And astronomers say viewing conditions are promising for the Perseid meteor shower this week. NASA says about 50 to 100 meteors per hour will be visible. A new moon will prevent moonlight from spoiling the show. More from townhall.com.
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13: Darlene Graham, the sister of the late Senator Lindsey Graham, running in a crowded Republican Senate primary on Tuesday. She was appointed to fill out his term after he died from a torn aorta. Now she wants to serve a full 6 years. Democrats calling foul over the simple use of a candidate's legal name.
18: The National Republican Senatorial Committee used Michigan Democratic Senate nominee Abdulrahman Mohammed El-Sayed's full legal name in a recent statement. Bulwark writer Sam Stein labeled it subtle stuff, suggesting an Islamophobic attack. Conservatives noted it is simply the candidate's actual name and that the NRSC has used it before, calling the reaction another unforced error from the left. Willie Nelson, The White House.
13: The red-hot Boston Red Sox ending their bid for a second win streak of 10-plus games in the same season for the first time in team history with a 7-3 loss Saturday to the Oakland A's at Fenway. News and analysis at townhall.com. Were you as adults turning to artificial intelligence for financial advice?
19: But it's far from the most trusted source of advice. That's according to a new Gallup survey conducted in partnership with financial services firm Edward Jones. About one in five Americans who sought financial guidance in the past year used AI, but fewer than three in ten adults overall have any confidence in its expertise. That according to the survey. The poll found a disconnect between the resources Americans trust for financial advice and the ones they actually rely on. Keith Peters, Washington.
13: New Mexico's attorney general hopes a huge ruling against social giant Meta is just a step at addressing how big tech can harm kids. A New Mexico judge ordering Meta to pay $567 million and make changes to protect users under 18. The court found Meta knowingly harm children's mental health. More on these stories at townhall.com.
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25: 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If you don't follow us on X, you should. Just put our name in. If you like to email us, just be nice. As long as you don't like Hamas, we'll be respectful and nice back to you. Or if you're racist and all that crap. We'll also post it on the YouTube channel of Biz TV. So I said to you out of the box, good day. I'm alive. Last night sucked. So let me explain to you how businesses should not be run. But, you know, I never put down airlines because they always get me there safe. And really, that's the most important part of the equation, right? But, so here's what's happening last night. We had weather in Florida, but there was no bad weather up in New York City. Get to the airport, and I noticed that my flight to LaGuardia, which is at 8 o'clock, I noticed an earlier flight to LaGuardia that was supposed to leave at 3:30 still hadn't left. So I'm wondering, something's going on with LaGuardia, and I'm noticing all of a sudden my flight's getting delayed. And then I saw a flight from Kennedy that was on time, and the plane was minutes away to land. So I changed to Kennedy. Rightfully so, and the plane landed and looked like it was going to be on time, but then something happened. The weather. They actually closed down the airport for like a half hour because of lightning and thunder, and that's okay. That's fine, wonderful, beautiful. So here you have a LaGuardia flight at 3:30 that still hadn't left. Mine at 7:59 changed, which I got rid of, to 11 o'clock. The JFK flight, an hour late. The plane was there. Fine and dandy. Go into the lounge. I'm not going to mention airlines, if you don't mind. Go into the lounge, whatever, whatever, whatever, whatever, and we board. The 3 o'clock LaGuardia flight, they board also. And we're on the flight and everything, and I'm sitting around. I got to tell you, I was whooped. I never really fall asleep. I actually kind of like fell asleep while I have my ear things in, and I'm watching, I think, as usual, Curb Your Enthusiasm. And I hear, we hate to tell you the flight has been canceled. and I thought I was dreaming. But I woke up and, yeah, everybody's getting up and our flight's canceled and all the other flights are canceled and all that. So I'm screwed. And everybody else is. But I can just go home. Other people needed to go home up in north, or weddings, bar mitzvahs, seeing your loved one, all that. And I was going to see my son's, one of them's birthday is this weekend. So that happens. But it was weird because other planes were leaving to Atlanta. And I tried to get on the Atlanta one. Because when I checked tomorrow's flights up to New York, there was nothing until the afternoon. And I'll get to the other part in a second. But the Atlantas were sold out. Boston was canceled. And it turns out in the Northeast Corridor, excuse me, Boston was sold out also. In the, what happened is in New York, staffing. Believe it or not, we didn't get to fly up to New York because of lack of staffing, which pisses you off, but that's okay. But here's what really gets you. So I looked to fly out the next day, and I wasn't going to go in the afternoon. It would have defeated my purpose. There were a few flights, and guess what they were charging? $1,600, different airlines. To fly up to New York from Central Florida. Oh, and by the way, I believe Tampa also, because it's kind of close. So what they did was, because they knew people were desperate and they needed to get on flights the next day, we're going to gouge the living crap out of the passengers, $1,600 for a trip from Orlando, and I'm pretty sure Tampa, up to New York City. They hate us. That just proves they hate us. To do something like that is about as disgusting as can be. It's all about money. Instead of taking care of your clients, your passengers, $1,600 freaking bucks. And then the other part, and I didn't have to deal with it, the service center for one of the airlines only had two people there. And if I tell you there were 500 people in line, unbelievable. But of course, I did my service of the day. There was going to be a man and woman that were going to be arrested. They were having fits. And you can just tell the officers were not going to go for it. I talked them down. And I saved them a lot of trouble. Because I'm a nice guy. Anyway, went home, still in Central Florida, not going up because I was celebrating tonight and I was not going to be able to get there. But it just, what left a bad taste in the mouth, $1,600 for desperation and desperate passengers trying to get back home or to loved ones or to a wedding, up yours. The airline said, by the way, it was all the airlines too, matching each other at $1,600. Do you know I can fly to London in economy for like $1,600. If I was able to sit down with the CEOs of the company, I would say two words. You suck. Think about that. And I have to tell you, there was some people crying because I guess it was an important trip for them to go see people, whatever. And again, the 3 o'clock flight, people got on board at 8:30 and then they're told they're canceled. That was a beauty. Anyway, that was my night. Do you feel sorry for me? Okay. By the way, I've had worse. I've had so much worse, it's not even funny. I've sat on tarmacs for 4 and 5 hours while people are crying and screaming at the stewards and stuff while I just sit there watch TV. Anyway, hope you are having a good day. My weekend, what am I going to do my week? I'm all alone by myself until tomorrow. I might just get up and go to SeaWorld or something. I haven't been to SeaWorld in a very long time. I may do that. By the way, if you've never been to SeaWorld, it really is a cool place here in Central Florida. I think they still may have one in San Diego. I have lots to cover. In particular, a name we've been talking about every day woke up out of its coma. And we're going to explain that. But also a lot of Jell-O moving on the plate. And this week was the biggest earnings week. We had 12 pages. It goes down to 5 pages or 4 pages next week. And some of the moves on earnings. By the way,

Why? Because just in case. Just in case. Up next, we'll explain. This is the one and only Investor's Edge.

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0: bomb.
1: It doesn't get better than this.
2: And welcome once again to Investor's Edge. So, this is going to sound like I'm ripping on the president, but I'm really not. Because his job is to market. He was out today saying he's the greatest president ever, the greatest economy ever. He's out there talking about the golden age again. And as you know, he's full of crap. But every president going backwards, full of crap. All the politicians are full of crap because their job is to market themselves to you, whether they're full of crap or not. And most all of them will get on TV and behind them it's raining and they will tell you it's sunny. Seriously. And you know that, right? That's why I've never understood how people fall in love with politicians. And are so happy with politicians. And they're they're all lying sacks. You know that, right? You should. Anyway. So he's out there today. The jobs number came in and it sucked. It was terrible. It was terrible. Last month, only 50,000 jobs were created, and the sycophants were saying how great it was. And I'm on TV saying, I use the word mediocre. Well, this one just plain old sucked. Not only because jobs were lost, but because there were revisions from the last months of like 100,000 jobs. And of course, the administration's out there trying to defend it. Oh, we lost government jobs, this, that, da, da, da. I got news for you. Everything matters. The job market is not good. And the job number went down because people are leaving the workforce. They're giving up. This is not good news. But I must tell you, I think it is more cultural than economics. And that's where I'm not saying, oh, it's Trump's fault. It's under Trump. I really think there has been a real change in corporate America on hiring. I think their meetings and the head honcho, top dog, big cheeses are in the meetings and are really looking at how many people do we need. And I don't know if it's artificial intelligence and the productivity that supposedly we're getting out. I don't know. But normally in the past, boy, this president don't know what he's doing. And as you know, I think he doesn't know what he's doing when it comes to tariffs. But I'm not so sure tariffs are killing the job market. Maybe they are. I don't know. But I really think there's been a cultural change out there. That, as far as the economy, that's one man's opinion. I've spoken to some people in industry, but it's a very small sample, and I'm getting some of that, and I see it in different industries. So back on my point is make yourself indispensable, that you're the most important employee there, and act like you're an owner of the business. And you mean business, because I have to tell you, I think it's going to continue going forward. And again, I really do believe it's on the cultural side as far as corporate America right now. If that changes, we'll let you know, but that's what I'm getting at this juncture. And listen, I'm reading up on AI. I will the first to tell you, I don't understand 90% of it. I really don't. I know what I'm being told, but I don't understand 90% of it. But I'm trying. It's like coding. I don't know a frickin' thing about coding while I'm seeing 13-year-olds learn to code. So just letting you know, word to the wise, and this is not the – I think I have mentioned this 100 times. Whatever job you're doing – Be the best there is at your firm. Simple as that. And if it's in the consulting arena, things like that, I think it could be a tough go. I really do. All right, let's move on. Because I'm here in South Florida, where it's thunderbolts and lightning, very, very frightening to me. Oh, by the way, tonight I was supposed to be at the number one Omakase restaurant in New York City with my son, celebrating one of my son's birthday, and of course, canceled out. And the insanity of me, I checked on private jets. I've only flown private jets twice. One, people brought me on, and one, I won an auction to do it. And I don't really know how much it costs. And then I found out what it would cost to go to New York City, and I said, okay, I'm going to stay in Central Florida. Anyway, damn, it's a lot of money. Let's start with gold. On Wednesday, I told you very simply that I believed gold and silver had turned the corner. And let's see where it goes. That was based on the breaking out above the 50-day moving average for the first time since March. Well, I missed it this morning, but the GLD was up $8.80 today, up 2.25%. Silver moving the same, about 3%, and the gold miners GDX was up 7%, and the junior gold miners was up 7.5%. So gold and silver, to a lesser extent, in play. The trigger was Wednesday's action. Go look at a chart, put a 50-day moving average on there, and you will see what we are seeing. That's number one. Reason being, and listen carefully, I am pretty sure that our Treasury Secretary is on the warpath to crush the dollar. In case you don't know, and you can search this, when the dollar sinks, our multinationals do better. And typically, it helps markets. That may sound, unless it crashes, and the dollar is topped out and is starting to break down here. Here comes gold, and I gather other commodities will join in. I noticed today copper almost at the highs. So we start with that. Next, listen carefully. The semiconductors. Tracing out. And we don't like technical terms, but every now and then we see something. This inverted head and shoulders pattern. Remember when we telling you about the topping out? Well, we're repeating, head and shoulders inverted. Up next, we'll expound. This is the one only Investor's Edge.

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5: With SRN News, I'm John Scott. Iran and Oman working on a temporary deal to reopen the Strait of Hormuz. And meanwhile, the Pentagon is urging the U.S. defense industry to boost weapons production. Iran has made new demands for negotiations with the U.S., stating talks cannot resume until the conditions are met. Gary Cordery wins the Republican nomination for governor of Hawaii. Josh Green wins the Democratic nomination for governor. U.S. Immigration and Customs Enforcement expecting every officer and agent in the field to be equipped with a body camera by the end of August, providing a visual record of immigration enforcement operations. WNBA Commissioner Kathy Engelbert has sent a memo to teams that addresses ongoing discussions around transgender athletes. The topic will be discussed further by a task force of team presidents. This is SRE.
6: Have you ever tried to buy gold and silver and felt like you were talking to a used car salesman? That's because the precious metals industry is like the Wild West. 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
15: And welcome once again to Investor's Edge. 1,600 bucks they were trying to charge people to go to New York City today. They really suck. You know, we use this term, this little phrase, they hate you. I use it mostly for politicians. But when companies do that, gouge you when you're your most desperate, they hate you. That's a great phrase to use. They hate you. Well, you know, when there's hurricanes and stuff like that, and they try to gouge you on hotel rooms when you need hotel rooms, or, you know, other things like water and stuff, they hate you. Anyway, let's move on. So the semiconductors had a very strong day today, but somewhat of a weird day, because SanDisk was down 44, Seagate was down 38, Western Digital 17, Micron was down 5, AMD was down 6, ARM was down 5, but the SOX was up 308. And I'm just letting you know, this inverted head and shoulders pattern, you turn it over, may, it's getting close. The first move would have to be on the semiconductor index, 12,525. The 50-day moving average, though, is at 12,705. A move above those areas increases the betterment of what we're seeing. So that is the semiconductors. And boy, so many have gone through, I mean, got smoked. And just remember, two Wednesdays ago, they were crumbling. But soon as they announced ceasefire, this and that, things turned. And then you get some decent reaction to earnings. My semiconductor screen, 90% green today. I mentioned a few that were down, but let's see, Microchip up 10, that was on earnings. Qualcomm up 7, that was not on earnings. Texas Instruments 7, ASML 36, KLAC and Lam Research and AMAT were up also. That's the semis. But what's the one stock we have talked about most recently? What's the stock we have said to you? We really had no edge when it came public until it broke 150 and then 135. What's SpaceX? SpaceX. And now recently, coming into the middle of the week, they report earnings and the stock got hit badly on their earnings report. That was the same day where they said the lockup period for 900 million shares is at hand, meaning people can now sell. Well, on that news, the stock was up nicely yesterday. I take that, let's see, nicely. Hit a low of 105, closed at 115. Yeah, nicely. But nothing to do. Today, it was up 18 bucks to 133, or 16%. Here's my thoughts. Number one, valuation hasn't changed. The one thing that did stand out, I mentioned it yesterday, Elon Musk says he expects to do $1 trillion in revenues by 2030, changing it from 2031, which is a heady prediction, considering they only do about $20 billion. He'd have to 50 times sales in 4 years. We'll see. But that's besides the point. What we're talking about is price action. Somebody upgraded the stock today, an analyst. Whatever. We've seen stock analysts upgrade something, stocks go down or up. This one was pretty damn strong, up $18 today to $133. What's interesting is what I told you, that I was really surprised that they could not hold that stock at $135. And the reason is because the investment bankers, the people that brought it public, look like idiots. Disaster. A massive failure. It hit a low of, well, yesterday's low was 105. I would suggest today remedy it. And let me tell you what I think. I think you can raise the potential low, notwithstanding if the market gets trashed. But if the market doesn't get trashed, I think the low now is raised to about 120, closed at 133. I think that would be your risk. But actually, I'm almost thinking 125, but we'll use 120. I think this stock has a chance. I never say 100%. What I call an IPO, initial public offering bottom. That's what I think happened today. I think that 120 to 122 area, if it can get there calmly, quietly, and not in a trashed-like fashion, is a place to be looking at it. I cannot promise you it's going to get there because it had some momentum today, and for the record, volume was up there. That was not Aunt Mary and Uncle Bob. I believe that was his institutions either doubling or tripling up or saying, all right, let's try some now. Valuations are still in the trees, and the market will have a lot of say. If we walk in next week and the market gets whacked, bets are off. But I'm just letting you know the absolute stance has changed on this. Defensive too. I think you pay a lot of attention to it right now. And remember, valuation is what the market decides something's going to be, not what I decide. We have been very right on valuation measures throughout the years on extremes, and this one is still an extreme, but was also an extreme when it came public at 135, opened at 150, and went to 226 within 2 days. We will keep you informed on it, and I must tell you, I'm going to pay close attention because Elon said, oh, we're going to do a trillion. Next, speaking of valuation, Palantir. I've never had a problem with their numbers. They've had good numbers all along, but the stock went from 207 to 106. Well, the latest earnings report shot the stock up off the lows, settled down for 2 days today, up $16, and broke above a mid-level range around 166, closed at 171 and change. And volume picked up. So Palantir, they're not worried about valuations, $400 billion market cap with $6 billion in revenues. Well, in a bear market, it's going to matter. Right now, they're in there. So just letting you know. And this is a name we have not had to think about at all. As we always say to you, earnings will change things. Like, may I state for the record, Post Holdings, the cereal company, down 13% on their earnings today. How about something called Sezzle? Credit card payment processing, down 34% today. By the way, that was off a high. Catching my drift? So while I talk to you about the good, I got to mention Dave. Remember Dave yesterday? Do you know Dave right before earnings was trading at $430 2 days ago? It closed down today at $318. It was down another $47 today after getting trashed yesterday. Again, making the point that earnings will turn good to bad, bad to good. For me, quite the happy in how things are setting up into next week for maybe better, especially technology, better. Seeing some better action in some names that have went by the wayside. Things like LITE, back above the 50-day. Coherent, back above. Certainly nothing really breaking out right now, but better. That's all we can do is look for better when markets are getting trashed or getting hit or what have you. Like Caterpillar. How about that one? Gapped up on earnings at not... Again, not making this up. 4 days ago, gapped up at $938 on their earnings. Closed at $842 today. Go figure. Up next, this, that, and the other thing. Whatever else. This is the one and only Investor's Edge.

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0: As you know, I saw Rush last weekend, and wow. I am a Rush guy. I think I've seen him 16 times now. I'm not sure if it's 16 or 17. And, of course, Neil Peart passed away. Nobody can replace him, but the young lady they brought in, dang, she got game. That was fun. By the way, I'm online to see flights to New York tonight, and there's only one now available. And yesterday, it was $1,600. It's $500 today, which is still ridiculously high. But I guess they went down to $500. Imagine if you paid $1,600 earlier today for it, and now if you went on, it's $500. How did that feel? I rarely invest in the airline industry because of just everything. And of course, as you know, one of my biggest wrongs on this show was when I said there is no way in hell passengers are going to put up with paying for seats and luggage, for checked baggage. No way. Remember that? There's no way. Do you know how many billions these airlines are making now off of just that? Boy, did I get that wrong. Let's see. I'm going to put that in 1 second to see how many billions. How much money do U.S. airlines make with baggage and seat fees? I'm putting it up. U.S. airlines generate more than $7 billion annually from baggage fees alone. Five major airlines combined pulled in over $12 billion from seat selection fees alone over a multi-year period. It doesn't say how much. $7 billion annually. I got to hand it to them. Whoever thought of that is a freaking genius, because I was the opposite of genius on that. And then again, with Apple, when they came out with the iPod, I said it was just another little iPhone. What's with that? I did say the iPhone would be something, though. I got to give myself some credit for something like that. Oh, and by the way, I think some airlines just raised the fees for bags because of gas prices. And you know what's going to happen if gas prices go down, right? They're not going to lower the fees. God bless them. And you know what? I also said with Disney, once they go over $100, nobody's going to want to go to Disney. Psh. That's another doofus thing on my part. Anyway, you can't get everything right. So, going into next week, much better technology action. Amazed by some of the reactions to earnings. Others, Caterpillar has dropped $100 since it gapped up. But just today, just to throw some names out to you, we're not telling you to buy them or sell them or short them or cover them. Twilio, software name, up 25% today. And by the way, the numbers weren't so fantastic. I'm going to have to look at guidance. How about Atlassian, symbol team, up 35%. That had big numbers. How about ONTO, semiconductor, Onto Innovation, 15%. One I've never heard of, Natera. It's a money-losing molecular testing, whatever, whatever. And they only lose money. Up 21% today. Big breakout also. Airbnb, you know that one, right? They accelerated their earnings, up 17%. Big breakout today. I got to look at the monthly, see if this is an all-time high. No, it is not an all-time high. In fact, it hit 220 in 2021, closed at 178 today. We're just making the point, boy, there's some pretty big frickin' moves off earnings. And by the way, it's not just today, it's in recent days. And basically what we do all those, we know a couple of things. Number one, the reaction. And number two, typically the reaction is because something good is going on. And on this weekend, what I'm going to be doing is I'm going to look at Airbnb and see, okay, we see that earnings last four quarters went from only a plus four to a minus 23 to only a plus eight. Oh, look, 33, an acceleration of earnings. So we're going to do some double checking and see what are they doing right. Is it going to continue? Is it going to last? We do know if oil prices spike again, we know something like this is going to go down. And interesting enough, while Airbnb's up, Marriott got hit hard on their earnings. So we're going to check out Marriott Hotels getting smoked, but Airbnb. Then I'm going to look and see Hilton got hit on their earnings. What's going on with the hotel? Oh, and Hyatt got hit also. So the three big hotel chains are getting hit, but Airbnb? By the way, go read the story about how they came up with Airbnb. It was just a simple thing. They wanted a place to stay, and they ended up staying at somebody's place, and they said, you know, I think maybe, and boom. From nothing to, let's see, $12 billion in revenues. I had one Airbnb experience and it sucked. But that's not a rib on the company. You're going to get that every now and then. So going into next week, we're going to go through all these earnings. The earnings slow down next week. And then SpaceX. They were in there today. We call that an IPO bottom or an IPO low, turning the corner off the lows. 135 was the IPO. I'm surprised it ever broke 135. Well, they're getting there quick. By the way, it's up a little in the aftermarket also on a Friday. With a $1.7 trillion market cap. That all said, have a great weekend. Drive carefully. When you get home, do like we do. Make sure you hug your family. Make sure you hug your children. They will feel better. You will feel better. I promise. Stay well. Be well. Have a good night. $1,600. Bye-bye.
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5: News this hour from Town Hall. I'm John Scott. A recent Senate hearing on the Muslim Brotherhood turned sharply partisan as Democrats on the panel boycotted the proceedings led by Texas Republican Ted Cruz. More from Ron Taylor.
6: Senator Cruz maintains that the Muslim Brotherhood's influence in the U.S. has been underestimated and vowed to hold accountable anyone who finances or supports terrorism. During the hearing, he also criticized Michigan Democratic Senate nominee Abdul Isayed, citing alleged ties through family members to Muslim Brotherhood-affiliated groups. All five Democrats on the Senate Judiciary Subcommittee skipped the hearing. The dispute underscores deep divisions over national security and counterterrorism policy. Ron Taylor reporting.
5: Ukrainian President Zelensky visited Serbia for talks with its president.
7: It's been 8 years since a Ukrainian president visited Serbia and held talks with Serbian President Aleksandar Vučić. This visit came as Russia attacks Kiev and its surrounding region, where at least four people were killed, including a child. Zelensky said deliveries of Patriot air defense interceptors had slowed and that the U.S. has agreed to let Ukraine manufacture Patriot systems, but bureaucracy is slowing the process of obtaining licenses. I'm Rika Ann Garcia.
5: U.S. Immigration and Customs Enforcement expects every officer and agent in the field to be equipped with a body camera by the end of August. It's a rapid expansion that could provide an unprecedented visual record of the federal government's immigration enforcement operations. Nagasaki, marking the 81st anniversary of the U.S. atomic bombing. The mayor calling nuclear weapons absolute evil on Sunday. The number of survivors of the bombing has fallen to 91,105, their average age now exceeding 86. More on these stories from townhall.com.
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14: 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I am your host, Ed Lewis. It's about 9:05 a.m. on Sunday morning. Doing a pre-record here on Saturday, so my information may be as little or as much as probably 21 hours off base. Hopefully, that I have to tell you is not so pertinent that 21 hours makes a difference. Anyway, a lot of stuff happening in the news. You know, the rates are slightly increasing and people are getting nervous about that and thinking it's going to slow everything down. But I don't want to be a deacon of optimism for you. But the reality is that the world is a difficult place to live in, right? And but we live in the best country in the world. Although there are a bunch of people that aren't satisfied with it, even though they left places that you would never want to even travel to. And we all know who I'm talking about there. But we have the best country on earth with the greatest structure that mankind could put together. We had geniuses. And people forget that our founding fathers were, you know, between 25 and 35 years old. And they were very, very intelligent, brave men, willing to give up everything they had in order to do this dream of having a free land where you don't owe everything to the man. They believe that all our freedoms and gifts came from God, not from government. However, there are people in government today that believe that government supplies everything for you. The only problem is government is a parasite that lives off society and drains from one area of society and injects after they take their pig. No apologies necessary for those people that aren't Italian, but the big is the cost or the profit or the skim, if you will, that an entity will take before they use the funds for what they were promised to be used for. And what this does, it's a never-ending circle of drain, impoverish, empower, and buy. And but the politicians are the worst case of this scenario. Matter of fact, it leads me to a joke that I'll tell you right now. It'll put it in perspective for you people with imagination. There were three best friends. One was a politician, I won't say from what state, and another gentleman happened to be Hindu religion, very religious, by the way, and another gentleman happened to be Jewish. And they were three best friends from college, and they always went hiking. Once a month, they took a day off and went hiking in a national park and met there. And of course, being semi-woke, having kind bars and plenty of crystal drinking water, $4 a pint, just joking, for their hike. So they weren't going to be impoverished in any way. They had plenty of water, plenty of food. But they went on the hike, and They got lost. And in this loss, they literally were out there until the dark. And they were getting a little disenfranchised with the idea that they were going to get home safely before morning. But they saw a light in the distance, and it happened to be radiating from a farmhouse. And they proceeded to go to the farmhouse, knock on the door, met the farmer, and the farmer, you know, totally aware of what's going on. You guys are lost. Yes, yes, we're lost. And can you show us a way back to the main road? We need to get back to the parking lot. He said, well, you're very far from the ranger station, the way your car was probably left. But it's just a dirt road, lots of potholes, no lights, and very dangerous at night, wild animals and such. So why don't you guys stay here, and I'll take you in the morning. There's a comfortable bedroom upstairs with two beds, and there's a very comfortable barn outside. So we'll just all get together. We'll make breakfast in the morning, and we'll just leave as soon as daybreak. So two went upstairs, and the Jew went in the barn. And 2 minutes later, there was a knock on the door. The Jew said, I can't be in the barn. There's a pig there, and it's kind of sacrilegious for me to be sleeping right next to the pig. So the the Hindu says, okay, I'll go in the barn. And then 2 minutes later, he knocked on the door, and the Hindu said, I can't be in the barn. There's a cow there. The cow is sacred to us. And the politician says, okay, I'll go in the barn. Please, we got to get some sleep. And 5 minutes went by, all quiet. And then all of a sudden, there's a knock on the door, and it's the pig and the cow. So that'll give you an idea of how revered politicians are in our country. So, you know, long and short of it is that I really have an issue with people that have a certain position in life. They don't advertise their position. They mask it. They try to sneak one over on you, and they run as a moderate. I'm speaking of the DSA, which I don't really believe stands for Democratic Socialist of America. It's more like demonic, sadistic, and masochist association. But anyway, they tout something different. But now it's all on the table. They're brave about it. They really don't believe in our government. They don't believe in the Electoral College. Kamala Harris doesn't. They don't believe in the Supreme Court. In other words, if you don't like the situation, dilute it until it becomes what you want it to be. And it reminds me of French cooking. You know, their food is so terrible that everything's cooked with wine, and all of a sudden they're the master chefs of the world. Sarcasm on my part. I apologize to French chefs and other chefs around the world that copy them. But the bottom line is that's why they cook that way, because their food is not like the American food. And the Brits found out about it when they came for the soccer and touted our very cooking from the United States. I mean, we have so many different parcels and zones that cook so many different things, and ribs and fish, and I guess it impressed the world, if you will, besides the idea of air conditioning, which they don't have that much of overseas because energy is expensive. Why is it expensive? Because greenies are in charge, and they don't want to drill in the North Sea. So Europe has its problems. They have to buy their fuel oil from people that aren't nice, like Vladimir Putin. And he's a maniacal man that really isn't honorable or have any character in any way. He's ex-KGB and probably still KGB for all we know. But his thing is that he wants to basically rule his section of the world. He wants everything back the way it was. So in a way, he's kind of like the 7th century people that are in Iran, right? Now, how do we couple all this with what's going on in the United States? Well, all this BS that's happening around the world is affecting our economy. And then, of course, if our economy is affected, it affects your personality. And your personality is affected by what's going on around you. And then we interject our maybe blatant personalities. And I'm going to put this up because it is Sunday. Is that a long lost forgotten? You know, during the 1989 Loma Prieta earthquake, for about 2 weeks, you'd almost have arguments of courtesy at stop signs, right? Four-way stops. No, you go. No, you go. Go ahead. No, you go. No, you go. And now it's like, run the stop sign. Get there before the other car gets there. Pass them on the way there. So we're brutal. We're all into our little game, our little materialistic, structured life that has no structure to it because we have no basis for our character. But the bottom line is, for when we realize that we were not going to live forever, and our lives were before us during the Loma Prieta earthquake, and realized how valuable life was, we did have compassion for our fellow man. And we need to have that same compassion. But along with that, we have to have a word that really doesn't have any bearing on today's nomenclature, if you will, and that's common sense, because there's nothing common about the sense in common anymore, right? it's a long lost art or gift, if you will, to have an understanding of what's going on. And this brings to mind that how are interest rates and what's the stress going on in our particular economy? Well, the problem with our economy is that there are a lot of people that think they should be awarded, really, a gratuitous lifestyle at someone else's expense. It's like they believe the machines will take over. We just have to take turns pressing the button, and we all get to reap the rewards of what the machines do for us, and we can all have the same black cars with four doors, and maybe we have an optional SUV that has a trunk lid, but same, still black with four doors. Same four-bedroom house now, not three is not good enough, galley, kitchen, and two baths. Got to have the master bath so you don't have to run into the kids in the middle of the night. And all these things are going to be affected by what's going on around us. And I'm leading off the path here, but I'll be back in a couple minutes on the company radio show.
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14: Hey, back after that 10-minute diatribe that was handed to you for free on KDOW.biz. You know, here every Sunday, whether it's a fresh show that's pre-recorded or an encore, which means a replay, a redo, because we were busy, something happened. But one of these days we'll be live again. We'll be in the studio and we can accept your calls during the day. But otherwise, I encourage you to call me. You get the number right on the website there. I respond to my phone calls, and you can email me. And that's how these subjects come up. I have anarchists, people that really hate what's going on, and they're right-wingers. And I have people interested in finance and mortgage. And I get out-of-state questions all the time, and what do I do about this? And I've got my sister and brother that don't want to sell the house, but I do. And we inherited it. What do I do? And we get all these questions, and I just hope that we have like a central basis for understanding. And the one thing is that you have to be open-minded. What do I mean by that? Be willing to listen first. Ask your question and your concern. Don't be embarrassed if you think it's stupid, because if you don't know the answer, not asking it is stupid. And once you do get the answer, you'll never ask that question again, so you won't have to be embarrassed and think that you're asking stupid questions. So the point is that anything that you don't know that you want to know is not a stupid question, regardless of what someone else says. Have a little bit of thick skin here. Don't be like the millennials that don't know how to have a conversation unless you're texting right in front of them. And don't be so overly sensitive that you may be 0.02% of the population, but you got a

revival and our growth in the United States. They don't understand the difference between socialism and capitalism. They hate capitalism, but capitalism is what released most of the energy and the intelligence and an intuitive nature. It wasn't dictatorships saying, let's do this. It wasn't Maduro or Hugo Chavez coming into Venezuela and turning one of the most beautiful, richest South American countries into a hellhole to mirror Cuba. This is what these people do. They take what was already given to them, well, not given to them, but take something that was already there, make it their own, and basically capitalize on and destroy the use of it to everyone else. You know, if you're a farmer, and a socialist would say, well, we got a beautiful cow over there, let's everyone have a steak tonight, then it's gone. But if it's a dairy cow and you're a capitalist, you may figure out a way to milk that cow every day and profit from the milk and offer substance to more people than the steaks would take care of in a short period of time. So socialism in a long, short way is depending upon someone else to put everything in the center pile and divvy it up, and somehow, some way, it's all going to work out so we all have the same pain and joy together. And the reason I said pain and joy together, because socialism brings pain, is the promise of nirvana and freedom for you. But if you have what's happening in the world right now in the Straits of Hormuz, and you have what's happening in our United States with our interest rate, but our inflation basically is almost in check based on how much interjection that the government from the previous administration put into the Fed Reserve, their spending habits, you know, they spent over $1.2 trillion in what's called the Inflation Reduction Act, but all it was a reward program for all the cronies, right? Because who would borrow an additional $1.2 trillion when the $30 trillion that you owed before that, the interest rate would be affected to almost be increased by $1.2 trillion because you spent and drove inflation up? Now, I know it might be complicated for some of you to understand, but let's go this way. What if interest rates were 3% on $30 trillion? Mathematically, that comes out to $900 billion a year. 3% of $30 trillion is $900 billion. Now, what if you said, let's spend an additional $1.2 trillion because we need it. We need to hand it out to all the people that we've got to promise them that this is going to do this, going to do that. Democrats can do nothing but spend other people's money, and they don't even do it wisely. But let's go with that. Let's not think about the train to nowhere, the bridges to nowhere, the schools that are failing that cost more than double of the best schools around in the world. But let's just go with, you know, California's a basic example of failure with government and management, right? All government is really, isn't it just public management of the public trust and things that we collectively assume and want taken care of for us, like schools, roads, I don't know, defense, police, welfare? Those are the things that we think that someone's taking care of for us, and we pay our price. We pay the taxes, and we go about doing what we're best at doing. And some people don't love what they're best at doing. Some people just want to do what they want to love to do, but this doesn't pay the bills, so they do what they don't like to do to pay the bills. And other people actually love what they do and get paid for it, and those are the fortunate few, right? But, well, that being said, all that money goes into right? The government's been managing for us, and they're terrible managers. They're terrible managers. Collectively, they're terrible managers. Collectively, teachers suck, right? We have Weingarten, the president of the National Teachers Association. She's a terrible person, a terrible person. She doesn't care about the students. If you were, you'd look at what the performance of the students were and say, how do we fix this? You're in charge of the largest teachers union in the United States, and you have a problem, and you're not fixing it. All you want to do is keep the people in power that keep you in power. Seems pretty good, but aren't you signing up for a purposeful job by being a teacher? Aren't you saying that your parents trust me to take care of their children during the day and educate them and then return them all safely at home, the same gender they left in the morning with? I don't mean to throw those comments in there, but they're so true. We have basically are aspiring to change the world their way instead of doing what they were hired to do. So we're jumping all over the place here, but I'm getting right back to the same old thing, which is the cost of living in the United States, inflation, because the economy is the number one thing in everybody's mind. But what is the number one thing that's being held back? Interest rates. The cost of money is holding back so many things. The cost of money, as far as credit cards go, put people into bankruptcy. I don't know how

0: how you could say to someone that you have credit issues, so I'm going to give you a $500 credit card, but the interest rate is going to be 35%. If you have bad credit because you can't pay 10%, how could you have good credit and pay 35%? Or 33.99999. We all know what it is, right? The law should be that you can charge no more than 12% interest for a credit card. Why can't that be? And if you don't qualify for the credit card and you're not going to pay it, someone's absorbing that expense. How and where? With all the fine little figure fees that are hidden everywhere on your credit card. Kind of like Southwest Airlines did right now. You know, there used to be an airline, you hop on, you get your ticket, you put your bag in. You don't have an assigned seat to race. You sit where you want. You get on the plane fast, get off the plane, so on and so forth. Now you have assigned seating. And they advertise they have great fares. So sign up here right now. You know, if it's the last-minute fare, it's going to be through the roof. And if you know a month ahead of time, it'll be a deal because we like to know that we have some money coming in. This is how businesses think. But once you sign up for your cheap fare, notice you have to get your own seat now. And some seats don't come with the cheap fare. Some seats are marked up $35 per each way you're traveling. And then, God forbid, if you have a carry-on because you're going for more than 2 days and you have more than one pair of underwear in your backpack, like some of the juveniles do and the millennials, all you have to have is your headset and your iPhone and a pair of underwear. Some of them don't have extra underwear, too. Back in a couple minutes on the company radio show.
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6: No-nonsense talk about some not-too-common-sense issues. 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
0: Well, welcome back to The Company. I danced around this subject like a Seinfeld show where there was one little subject and all the interactions and other subjects that happen around them to make the show entertaining. That's what I'm doing accidentally here. I don't know if it's entertaining for you, but that's where my mind's going since an ad-lib session, right? So it's all about the interest rates and the people's personalities and perceptions that affect those interest rates. And right now, we have interest rates for a 30-year fixed loan on a mortgage. It's basically 6.7. And the millennials say, well, my parents have a loan of 3.25, and I'm not buying right now. And I'm the basically next buying surge or class, if you will. Like if you're 65 years old, 70 years old, you're thinking you're the next graduating class from Earth to basically the next world, heaven or hell or limbo. If you're Catholic, you believe in the trifecta. But when we get down to where we're thinking about interest rates here and the millennials, they're living at home. They have their $60,000 a year job with their Honda Accord. Some have Honda Civic. Some people have nice wire wheels on it or chrome wheels, and Some people even have blue lights underneath their chassis. But they live at home. And the reason they live at home, because mommy and daddy miss them and want them, because they didn't pay much attention to them growing up, because mommy and daddy both had a job to seek out the American dream and have stuff, right? So this generation, so my generation is generation one to have stuff, with the baby boomers. The generation before was the greatest generation. They fought in the war and protected and made this country what it was, and were responsible for the basically the mechanical revolutions, if you will. And the dot-com came during my generation, right? So all these things are happening. But the millennials, it's all there for them. And the thing is information. Except here's the scariest part about the millennials and Generation Z, if you will. All the information is readily available, but yet they're the dumbest, commonsensical class and group of citizens, if you will. They don't know anything about anything because it doesn't matter to them. If it mattered, they would know about it. But that's why. It's not because they're stupid. It's because they don't choose to spend their time knowing about what's going on around them. And so we have people with DSA ideas, Democratic Socialists of America, really? There's nothing socialistic about what's made the United States the greatest country in the world, ever. So Democrats want to put everything in a pile, and they want to be the person who hands it out, and they want to hand out the biggest parts to their friends and the smallest parts to you, and convince you it's okay to go ahead and work 32 hours a week, right? So how many hours in a week? The most people don't even know that, right? Do they happen to know it's 168 hours, you know, 24 times 7, right? So 168 hours and only 32 are for survival work, where you go to burn calories to get a check to where you can come home and do what you want to do with the money and the change. Buy a house, go to the movie, buy a car, buy clothes, travel, eat, pay utility bills. Socialists don't believe in that. They just think everything comes for free. They don't know that there's someone behind the curtain, the Wizard of Oz. And who is that? It's Bernie Sanders. He's the one directing that. Hey, you know what? I'm a failure communist. Most people don't know that Bernie went into a commune and got kicked out. Why did he get kicked out? Because he wasn't willing to do his fair share of work to extract, if you will, the serving or the portion of the survival, which is housing and food and water and clothing and so on and so forth. So he wasn't willing to put his part in. He hated millionaires and billionaires, but now he's erased the millionaires because he's a millionaire, even though he used capitalism to obtain millions. And he does think he's special because he likes to fly on private planes. There are people who will hand money to him and AOC because they want to be in charge of what's going on, and they want to be supporters of this socialistic idea. Everyone thinks it'll be wonderful if we all just, you know, stayed at home, watched TV, went to the beach, we all had the same car, the same. That's not life. Satisfaction comes when you burn calories and do what you got to do. And what's being held up right here? The ability to do what you want to do. We have high interest rates. And why do we have high interest rates? It's to control the inflation, to control pricing. It's artificial, isn't it? We came off the gold standard. Why? Well, because we wanted to spend the gold, the money that the gold was, in order to pay our bills. A lot of people don't know that. A lot of people think that Fort Knox is empty. But whether it's empty or not, it really doesn't matter because it's U.S. dollar that basically is the security of the world. Even though that there's probably twice as many dollars in circulation today than there was when I was born, 32 years ago. Just kidding. So what are interest rates doing? Well, in real estate, it prevents millennials from getting out of their parents' homes, even though they're probably getting antsy. No reason to get an extra home. Only in the United States do we have four different generations, if you will, living in four different houses in the United States, where if you go overseas, they'll all be in the same home. Home could be 85, 90 years old in Italy, and everyone lives there. The son may even get his own house to show that he's being independent, but never live there. Live with his parents, get his meals cooked for him. Mommy's boy. And it's okay. It's okay to find a man that loves his mommy. It's just you got to find a man that doesn't need his mommy in order to survive. That's just a little help out there for the female part of my listening audience. But what are interest rates preventing? It's preventing people from buying houses. It makes cars more expensive. It makes capital more expensive. It makes it very expensive to do business. So that's what we're faced with when interest rates come down. So look at all the things we have. We have our oil independence, which gives us security. We have the world being threatened with the Iranians in the Straits of Hormuz, right? Slowing down the oil supply of the world. But you have to ask your question. If that's all straightened out and the Mideast, through the Abraham Accords, take care of that, and this all gets fixed, and we'll discuss the nuclear weapons and all that stuff on the 860 Answer Show at 11 a.m. But when it's all said and done, we have a bunch of radical people, 3% of the population of Iran, basically busting the chops of the world through the Straits of Hormuz, making the price of fuel go up because every time you turn around, gasoline right now for premium for me in California, which is about $1.40 higher than everywhere else because what? We have Gavin Newsom with the desire to put the fuel management monies that they receive from taxes into the general fund to spend on what? To spend on migrant sex changes now. You just heard that. So we got to give you the news of this stuff. But with all that being said, we have literally a issue with capital being slowed down. But Donald Trump has brought, through his negotiating skill set that's given to him by God, improved by him with the tools that God gave him, glory to God, you know, that didn't happen. Some man didn't just inject him. He has this ability to negotiate deals, and we have $18 to $19 trillion. So let's say even half of it comes to the United States. What is that coming in this investment? It's buildings, it's factories, it's warehouses. What do these things need? They need people to man them, to run them, to operate, to repair them, to sell them, to distribute for them, to drive for them. So what does that mean for you? It means jobs everywhere. It means that we don't have to be Democrats saying we need to join the union to fight the big boys. The big boys are going to be basically trying to outbid each other for your body and your brain because they need you more than they think the company next door to them needs you. And they want you because they want to sell and produce what they have. So there's going to be a lot of competition for workers in the United States, which means the unemployment, instead of being, and we have all these fake numbers, because if you look for a job and don't find one after a year, you get kicked off the list. And basically, a lot of people don't even know that out of the 340 million people who live in the United States, only about 90 million are working. Yeah, the other ones don't work, too young to work, or too old to work and have retired, or don't need to work because they're basically self-employed and retired. But only 90 million people, quote-unquote, physically work through an office or blue-collar job, if you will, in the United States. We'll be back in a couple minutes on the company radio show and just start up this bird about interest rates and stuff.
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10: With SRN News, I'm John Scott. Iran has warned that it will not reopen the Strait of Hormuz unless the United States meets six demands, including lifting sanctions, withdrawing military forces from around the country, and paying compensation for two wars. The demands come as Tehran and Oman attempt to finalize an arrangement governing shipping through the strait. The Senate confirming Todd Blanche as the next Attorney General of the United States. Darlene Graham, the sister of the late Senator Lindsey Graham, is running in a crowded Republican Senate primary on Tuesday. She was appointed to fill out his term after he died. Now she wants to serve a full 6 years and has the endorsement of President Trump. And Jorge Messi, the father of soccer star and Argentina captain Lionel Messi, has died. He was 68. This is SRN News.
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0: So, welcome back. Let's tie up this Seinfeld of a radio show where the 29 things happening is all based around the interest rate, and I ad-libbed and opined and tangented off every single thing that I talked about today. But interest rates really affect the positive or negative attitude of you and I because they affect our lives so severely. Interest rates affect my job in that mortgages are a bit difficult to do right now. No one really wants to refinance at 6.7 unless you're Admiral Lynch on New Day USA and trying to convince your veterans to go ahead and refinance when they have a 3.25% loan and refinance the whole damn thing at 6.5% if that's what they offer, and just so you can get 50 grand out. That 50 grand will cost you almost double what your payment is right now, even though you already owe like for 400, right? So you owe 400 at 3% and you want to owe 450 at almost 7%. What do you think the payment difference will be? Well, I don't need to give you the answer right now. It's common sense can tell you, right? If we just use the math and just multiply 3 times 400, we'll just call it 12, and we owe 7 times 450, and then we get what? We don't even want to know. Jeez. So these people, like Tom Lynch, I think that's his name, first name, is you got to get with it. And you know what? He'll prove it to you that they're hurting in the mortgage industry. They did what a lot of realtors have done way back in the day, you know, 12 years ago when the foreclosures were happening and they weren't selling houses. And what did realtors do? They decided they should have lending going on in their office. So they would hire a lending company or negotiate with them and let them come inside their office and do loans. And for that, the office got a percentage of the, if you will, of the origination that the lenders were doing in their offices. But a lot of people don't know that's illegal. That's against, as a federal, that's against HUD. It's not FHA approved. You have to have a separate entrance and sign if you have finance going on inside of a real estate office if it's not the same company name. My company name is Paragon Group Mortgage, and we are licensed real estate brokers and mortgage brokers in the state of California. You can come into my office and I can talk real estate or loans with you. A lot of people don't know that mortgage people know more about real estate than real estate people for the most part. Except real estate people are okay with going to have three martini lunches, driving an old 450 Mercedes, and selling one house every 2 months for $4 million and making themselves, you know, $120,000. That's their deal. Little biddies, right? Atherton. Los Altos. You think I haven't come in contact with those people? Then you get people advertising they have 27,000 buyers. If you're a real estate agent, you've had 27 buyers, you're busy for the rest of your life trying to figure out how to sell them all the house and find something for them because it's a lot of work. If you sell one house a month and you're in the regular part of 1 million less houses in the Bay Area, you will make a pretty good living. If you have 27,000 buyers, what kind of living do you think these people are ascribing to? And they're not describing accuracy for me. I understand what it's like. I had the busiest office at East Costa County, and it was just me and one helper. Yes, we flipped properties. When the flipping was in the heyday, my landlords were flippers. They were starving, and I told them we should buy these properties and fix them up and sell them. We can make a fortune. They did. I almost did. Because I was a real estate broker. I was the one that handled everything for them. I just made my small cut. They're the ones that made the big money. They didn't believe in the true partnership program. We split everything down the middle, especially when you hand them a deal, right? But that's just life. That's okay. I signed up for it. I agreed to it. And that's the way it happened. But there's no 27,000 buyers out there. And there aren't any buyers right now. They're very ambivalent about buying between the insurance expense due to Gavin Newsom's fire protection policy of having terrible forestry floors with all kinds of dead growth around them. His California forestry management is terrible. But you know what? If you did have a fire, don't worry about putting it out because we don't have any water. Why don't we have any water? Because the reservoirs are empty. We don't want the smelt to be left alone in the rivers. We want the rivers to stay there. We don't want to drain the water off. And we definitely don't want to figure out a way to take water from flooded regions of the United States and pipe it here into California where we need it. We figured out how to pipe the Colorado River. It's, you know, the L.A. Basin, but we haven't figured out so what we can do with Mississippi and Texas and everywhere else. That's what I don't get. Why don't we have pipelines to carry water? We have pipelines to carry oil. Is it that difficult to supply water to everywhere in the United States? I don't know. I don't know the semantics behind it, the engineering behind it. But I'm thinking, like, we don't really need that big of a pipe. We could take a lot of water off an 8-inch PVC pipe. It doesn't even have to cost a lot of money. Of course, that's just what I know, my common knowledge of houses that I built and repaired and rehabbed and so on and so forth. But I'm sure there's a more refined educational thinking that would take place to do something that I'm talking about as far as infrastructure goes. But can it be done? Of course it can. Why isn't it being done? We don't have the money to do it because we're spending money on sex changes for migrants. Got it. So how does interest rates affect all this? They make you sit at home and say things are terrible because I can't do anything because interest rates are high. And the buyers are basically the bottom of the pyramid, the most common size houses, if you will. These buyers are sitting at home, like I said, and waiting for interest rates to drop. They're never going to do that. So what's going to happen? Here's the bottom line. Interest rates are going to come down. They were supposed to be in the high fives by now, actually 6 months before now, but they weren't, and they're not going to be. But they are going to drop before the end of the year because there's no reason to be where they are. It's only staving off growth. But if they don't come down at all and they just stay at the six lanes and they don't be 6.7 anymore because we don't have world turmoil, this will all be cleaned up. We'll cover why it'll be cleaned up on the 11 o'clock show on 860, if you will, with the Moolahs and Karana and all those other people, right? But what will really happen is that society, the public, will get used to where 6% is the rate, and we'll all do our basis on what it costs to do business at 6%, what it costs to do mortgages, what it costs to do real estate, what it costs to sell real estate, what it costs to operate a factory. But hopefully the government, with its foresight, will stop letting the poor people get ripped off and having 29% interest on their credit cards. I think it's okay that companies pay a fee to the credit card companies. That's how MasterCard, I think it was the first one that got started, I believe so. Where they pay, the vendor pays a 2% to the credit card company off the top. So if you charged $100 at a clothing store, they only got $98 back. But why did they do that? Because you spent more because you could use a credit card. Because if you had to wait for cash, you never would have bought the $100 purchase. So for the vendor, it makes sense. And for the credit card company, they make money. But then the credit card company charges you to use their credit cards too. They have monthly fees. They have annual fees. They have different clubs you can join. And when you do all this, then the credit card company is saying, you've got to pay your balance off when your bill comes in. So you could charge something on the 1st, and if your statement dates the 22nd, and the bill comes out 22nd, you probably have 10 days to pay off what you charged on the 1st. And if you don't, they're going to charge interest from the day you made the purchase, not from the day that you carried the balance. A lot of sneaky things in there. A lot of people don't know that. You don't pay on the 30th, and you owe them interest on that? No, they're going to charge you interest on the day you make the purchase, most cases. Some may not. We don't want to do the anomalies here and someone call me and say, Ed, you're wrong. My credit card charges me. They don't pay the payment. They start from that. Okay, great. Great, you have a good credit card. But the bottom line is they charge for all that stuff. And they charge for the unpaid balance. And there's a lot of money behind credit cards. And some people go BK credit cards because they can't afford the 29% interest. And what happens? There's so much money being made from the vendor and from you, Mr. Regular Credit Card, that has to carry a balance once in a while in your American Express for $8,000 when you have a $30,000 unknown limit, because American Express says you don't have a limit, but you know it's at least 30 because you charged up to 30 one time, and they said, kept saying, okay, and now you owe $8,000. Well, now you're paying, what, 22% interest for American Express on $8,000. They're happy to have you pay that. They're happy to get beat up for the guy that didn't pay his $500 off. Back in a couple minutes on the Company Radio Show.
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0: Welcome back to The Company. A little extra music time there for you while I had a swig of water there to wet my weasel, if you will. And that way I can keep going on and on and on and on and on. But anyway, hopefully I beat that horse to death and you don't have to ride any longer because you have an understanding of how important it is to have interest rates for mortgages be in the fives. It's okay if it's high five. It's perception, right? Or have it stay at six for so long that it's the norm. We're all good with that. So next thing I want to cover is I have so many things going on with the property management company. I just want to let you know up there. So it's very difficult to be a landlord in the state of California because it's so litigious against landlords. There's so many things that assist tenants because the state of California, like the state of New York, and probably the state of Maryland and Washington as well, they don't realize that when someone saves up or you to buy an additional property to rent out, they're banking on the fact that that property will appreciate. They're looking for usually a 10-year plan, landlords. It's not a monthly profitable situation. Even if you can write a check for a $900,000 house, by the time you write that check, that $900,000 house, so let's just leave that aside, you've got to have your taxes somewhere between $10,000 and $15,000. Let's just go with the low. Let's go with the 10. Let's go with 12. That's way for $1,000 a month. So you have $1,000 a month for the taxes, and you have $500 a month for insurance. You have $1,500 right there, and the rent is $3,500. So you have repairs, let's say, an average. The banks figure that you only can rent a property out for the sake of purposes of doing a loan, that only 75% of the income is attributable towards your income because they figure all the other expenses and lost month here and there equals 25%. But let's just go with pure 100%. It's rented. All the money is yours. So you're renting for $3,500, and we've got $1,500 of taxes and insurance. And we have maybe an average of, we'll even be really miserly, like, we'll just call it $2,500, so $200 a month in maintenance. Really cheap because you bought a warranty and the deductibles and all that. So you have basically $1,700 out of the $3,500 is cost, direct cost. And then you don't have a property manager. You're doing all yourself on a spreadsheet. And you're trying to stay attuned and abreast of all the rules in California so you don't get burned. But somehow, some way, you got about $20,000 a year income on a $900,000 investment, right? Well, 10% would be $90,000. That would be your return at 10%. At 1%, it would be $9,000, but I just kept on telling you have about $20,000 a year. So you're looking at about a 2.3 to 3% ROI return on an investment That's if you own the house outright. So for 3% and going through that headache, you're saying to yourself, I'll make 3% if I own a house and have headaches. And that's besides the expense of buying it. You know, you still have escrow when you buy it, even as a buyer. And I didn't even mention if you had a mortgage. If you have a mortgage, forget it. Your negative cash flow probably $1,000 to $1,500 a month. Just call it negative $20,000 a year. But then you get tax assistance, if you will, because you have to take into consideration the depreciation of the property. So let's say after, if you finance it, it's a net zero gain for you. You make nothing between your finance fees, your rental income, and your tax deduction. It's nothing to you. And then every year that goes by, though, every year it goes by, that $900,000 house, 75% of it's appreciable. Let's do $1 million to keep it all even. So 750 appreciable, 27, about maybe $20,000 a year you can write off your taxes. But then you have to capitalize and bring all those back in when you sell that property. So you keep the property for 10 years, and you have to bring back your capital, your basis to pay capital gains on is $200,000 more than when you started. Now what are you looking at? If you make $300,000 total gross investment and you pay taxes on the 100, I'm really going fast here, folks, for you because I have limited time. So basically, you have a 100 cost to you and 300 gain. The net gain to you over a 10-year period of time is $200,000 or $20,000 a year. That's on your real estate. $20,000 of a $900,000 deal, right? That's what you made profit. It's not that much when you think about it, is it? So then what? You twist your ideas and say, maybe I should just go into gold or securities or the stock market or AI and have it go up and then have it all crash on me in a year and a half because the Chinese have a better chip. Who knows what? The bottom line is this. You're taking a risk if you're a landlord in the state of California. And the state of California says, no, you know what? We want to freeze the rent. It doesn't matter if your insurance goes up, your taxes go up, your expenses go up, your cost of money goes up, your management fee goes up if you don't manage it yourself, right? And the reason you have a managed property management company is so that you keep it longer than you would because you can only stand so many headaches before you run out of that aspirin. And then you sell early because, what, you had too many headaches? At least you have a property management company. Maybe they got a little more money per month than I would have got on my own. And maybe they allowed me to keep the house two more years because I didn't have the headache. They had them. So that's the advantage. The property management takes the headache. You don't. You keep the property longer, more time on the appreciation schedule, more time than maybe you'll have more money coming in. That's the whole idea. But the balance is if you keep the house 2 years longer, you're going to make more money in a normal market. And if that happens, then you say to yourself, I didn't have a headache and the property manager helped me. But here's what I made. So the state of California right now, I'm trying to tell you, so tenant friendly with all its rules and regulations. We had a tenant, just we give you a quick story. Literally, her son had mental issues. He's confined to a hospital right now, mental institution, got arrested. He threw a TV out through the upstairs window in a beautiful townhome in Fremont. The window was repaired, the TV was cleaned up, the LCD, whatever it was. And then 3 weeks later, he went into the upstairs main bathroom. There's three bathrooms, there's three floors, garage, main level, and then living level. So on the living level, so it has to be the upstairs, right, for this story to make sense. But he goes in the bathroom, locks the door, and puts paper in the tub and lights a fire and starts a fire. And then after a while, it all catches on, the smoke alarm goes off, and then what happens? The automatic sprinklers go on and flood the entire complex with water. Ruins all the walls, ruins the cabinetry, ruins the floors, the carpets, so on and so forth, the wooden doors, everything. I don't know, between $80,000 and $120,000 worth of damage. And the lady, obviously, she can't live in an uninhabitable place, so no reason to force her to keep her lease going if she can't stay there. But then again, on the flip side of it, she is responsible for the landlord's a lack of revenue coming in and use of the property in the terms and forms that he wanted to use it as an investment with a return on a monthly basis of some money. So her security deposit was not returned to her, which was $4,000. By the way, it does belong to her, but the other caveat to the story was it was donated for her because $1.2 million condominium in Fremont, by the way. And so an outside entity, a charitable organization who people give money to that think they're helping the world, donated the money for her deposit, and of course she wants it back, but she's suing for $12,000 from the landlord, treble damages, three times the original amount, because she didn't get the deposit back in 21 days. However, within 3 days, she did get back a full statement showing what she owed to the date that she moved out, quasi-moved out, because she couldn't live there any longer, which is 3 months shorter than the lease would take. And when she moved out, she had rent due for the previous month, right, her portions. She had her insurance due, and she also had some utilities due that came to the residence, but they'll be taken care of by her separately. But the insurance deductible, but forever growing, would be her liability part of the statement, because each month that the landlord doesn't have money coming in, it's her responsibility for that lost revenue, the rent he can't receive. And not saying it should be escalated to any new amount, but the amount that the place was worth to be rented for in the first place, which was county sanctioned for the Section 8 rent, she literally has months going on. So when the lease was over, she owed $8,600. And so she didn't receive anything back. She's suing the landlord for $12,000. This is stuff that goes on in this real world. Hey, we'll see you next week on the Company and Real Company Radio Show.
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10: News this hour from Town Hall. I'm John Scott. Colorado Governor Jared Polis had declared a disaster emergency in response to 3-10 fire burning in Garfield County. While six large wildfires in that state have now more than 800 firefighters actively engaged. Meanwhile, there's been an escalation of wildfire activity in Western Canada. Correspondent Donna Warder has more.
24: British Columbia has declared a state of emergency as a wildfire continues to race through Western Canada, forcing more than 20,000 people to evacuate from communities along Okanagan Lake. An undetermined number of homes have been destroyed. Officials say more than 100 wildfires are burning across the province, with nearly half of them out of control. And they say the hot, windy weather, along with a prolonged drought, could threaten more communities. I'm Donna Warder.
10: Iran has warned it will not reopen the Strait of Hormuz unless the United States meets six sweeping demands, including lifting sanctions, withdrawing military forces from around the country and paying compensation for two wars. And on another battlefront, Russia and Ukraine exchanging overnight strikes. Correspondent Julie Walker with the update.
1: In Russia's Belgorod region, 5 people died and 24 others hurt overnight in Ukraine drone attacks. 2 people were killed and 13 others hurt when Russian missiles hit a high-rise block in Kharkiv, while dozens of missiles and drones struck Ukraine's southern Odessa region, injuring 8. Large-scale Russian missile strikes on Ukraine have become routine this summer, with Moscow exploiting the country's shortage of interceptors for the U.S.-made Patriot systems. Ukraine's President Zelensky has for months been lobbying other countries, especially the U.S., to send him more Patriot systems made scarcer by the Iran war. I'm Julie Walker.
10: More of these stories from townhall.com.
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10: The activity at Guatemala's Fuego volcano that began last Monday and caused widespread evacuations continues to gradually decrease. Still no word on 1,700 people from 18 surrounding communities being allowed back to their homes. There were no deaths reported after that eruption. Africa's largest economy is wrapping up efforts to develop their domestic solar manufacturing capacity. Bob Agnew has more.
5: Ethiopia, South Africa, Morocco, and Nigeria are building solar equipment factories, a trend that industry experts say reflects industrial ambitions and concerns about reliance on imports from China. China dominates the global solar supply chain, even in projects in other regions. Between 2010 and 2024, Chinese renewable energy investment and relevant construction in Africa reached an estimated $66 billion. Bob Agnew reporting.
10: News and analysis at townhall.com. A Kansas senator pushing to permanently ban federal funding for so-called gain-of-function virus research, arguing it poses a serious threat to public safety.
7: Republican Senator Roger Marshall is urging Congress to pass legislation that would prohibit taxpayer funding for research that enhances the transmissibility or severity of viruses. Marshall tells colleagues that the COVID-19 pandemic exposed the risks of such work and argued federal dollars should never support research that could lead to another global health crisis. The Kansas physician also praised President Trump's recent executive action restricting high-risk biological research and is seeking to make those limits permanent, Richard Boyd reporting.
10: Ohio State and Oregon, they hold the top two spots in the USA Today preseason coaches football poll. Georgia, Texas, and Notre Dame round out the top five. More on these stories at townhall.com.
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3: Welcome to the Allegiance Gold Show, folks. This is your host, Alex Apkarian. What a week. What an explosive week we had for gold. Gold had a great performance. We're flirting with about 4250. We're going to cover a lot this week. But before we start, the number to get us here is 855-510-GOLD. That's 855-510-4653. We're getting a lot of clients, so we're getting a lot of listeners. If this is the first time you're tuning in, my name is Alex Apkarian once again. I'm not your average gold bug. Been in business for over a decade, been in financial services for about 25 years. And really one of the things that differentiates us is how we are a student of the market. How over the decades, we've learned to really understand the nuances. And instead of just chasing headlines, really focus on developing strategies that are complementary. Complementary to your retirement income, complementary to your diversification strategy, to your legacy, to protecting the dollar that you've earned so hard that you're working, and maybe even addressing a lot of the concerns you have, whether it's the inflation or the market. So with that being said, again, the number is 855-510-GOLD. That's 855-510-4653. If you've been following the program, I usually talk about the geopolitics, the banking sector, the monetary policies, and try to really connect all the dots together. So a few weeks ago, I talked about China, how they've been taking advantage of the gold calibration and pricing in the last few weeks, and they've been buying a lot more. Well, today it's not about China. Today it's all about Japan. Japan and its currency, the yen. Here's an article that caught my attention, which really exposes why gold has moved in an exponential move. The article's headline is this: Yen Collapse and the Federal Reserve Capitulates. Gold emerges as the new safe haven anchor amid cracks in the fiat system. Let's unpack that real quick. Capitulates. It simply means that the Federal Reserve is stopping the fight and they're essentially accepting defeat, specifically after a hard fight. Now, why is that important? Here's what happened. Japan's currency dropped to a 40-year low, and a lot of investors wanted to unwind what's called the yen carry trade. This is a strategy where people would borrow from the Japanese at a very low rate. They'll take that money and buy U.S. bonds and stocks and put the money to work. Essentially, they're selling off U.S. assets to bring money back to Japan. So the government of Japan, and this is important, not a lot of people know this, Japan has the largest, the most amount of U.S. Treasury bonds, more than China, more than the Gulf countries, more than any other country. So essentially, Japan is in trouble. And what do they need to do? They needed to sell U.S. Treasury bonds, and they take that money to support their currency. But we have a financial wizard. We have a financial engineer, our U.S. Secretary of Treasury, Scott Bessent, which, by the way, there was a video that showed that on paper he made a note saying buy Japanese yen. But let me explain to you what he did. He basically said to Japan, do not sell U.S. Treasury bonds. We're going to support you. You need someone to buy your yen. Well, guess what? We're going to dump the euro, and we're going to support and back your currency. So when you understand the dynamics of this, okay, you realize that we're not doing this from the goodness of our heart. Scott Bessent, I told you about him. He's the one that when he was working for Soros back in the 90s, in a single day, they made over $1 billion on a trade. And that trade was shorting the British pound. So the guy that knows how to attack a currency knows very well that when it's under attack, what to do. So folks, make no mistake about this headline. This is an attack on the U.S. treasuries. This is attack on the dollar. Why is it bad for us? Very simple. Because if the Japanese started dumping U.S. treasuries, whoever is going to buy them will demand a higher rate, higher yield. Essentially, they would be forced to raise the rates. So as soon as Scott Bessent saw this, he took it upon himself to take the initiative and say that, hey, we need to protect our own turf. And guess who smelled it a mile away? See, gold saw that happening. Because at the end of the day, paper money loses buying power, specifically when sovereign and government debt becomes riskier. So what do these big institutions, central banks, and the smart money, they can see all this. They want to go towards something that is reliable store of value. And that's exactly what is happening to gold. Because now people are saying, well, there is an elevated risk in the U.S. treasuries, and I need to park my money somewhere that it's not as exposed. And guess what? Gold is that vehicle, folks. So with that being said, if you're someone who's thinking about, is this the right time for me to add gold? Maybe you're looking at your portfolio and you're not happy with the mix, or you feel that there's this bubble forming in your portfolio and you want to have some sort of a layer of diversification. Well, guess what? Not only will you have the store of value of gold, not only will you have the ability to properly diversify, but really, you're going to have an asset that is at a discount. 2 weeks ago, I made a case. 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And by the way, whether you have a retirement account, a 401k, an IRA, a TSP, or even some money in the bank, or you're not even happy with your brokerage account and you're thinking about gold, the good folks at Allegiance Gold have you covered. 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When you invest $50,000 or more, you'll qualify for $2,500 in promotional silver. If you invest $100,000 or more, you'll qualify up to $5,000 in promotional gold and silver. Again, the number is 855-510-4653. That's 855-510-4653. So with gold on the move, you have a lot of the bankers come out and basically revise up their forecast. Here's one, BNP Paribas. They see gold hitting 5,000 as Trump's pressure on the Fed weakens the dollar. Folks, I've been telling you this. A lower interest rate, which exactly what we need, will lower the value of the dollar. And guess what? That is such an early signal for gold prices to surge. This is why when I tell you, you gotta grab the bull from the horn. You gotta take advantage of this opportunity, because these are the types of period. You know, when things are calm, you gotta be able to dive in and swim. You don't wanna dive in when the water is so murky and there's big waves. You don't know how deep it is. See, right now, it's the calm before the storm. And what we're seeing is that bank after bank are coming out and revising up their forecast. Here's another one. Deutsche Bank. Gold price prediction. Deutsche Bank forecast 12% upside from here. Okay? Look, you're looking at your money in the bank getting 1%, 2%, and then the bank is taxing you. You're getting paid 2% when inflation and the loss of buying power is at about 4 or 5%. You do the math.

They're not making money on that. So let me ask you this. Do you want to become your own bank where the profit stays at the house, stays with you, stays where you're in control? I wonder if that's really why the central banks are seeing the headline and they're saying, we got to dump some of these U.S. Treasury bonds and U.S. Treasuries and just paper dollar and get into something physical. Get into something that it's real and tangible. Because as we see the prices going up, you see other countries, South Korea, they announced recently that they're going to start expand their gold reserve buying through domestic program. See, in other words, what they're telling their citizens is stop speculating and buy something real. Buy something that you're going to be in control. Don't buy a lot of U.S. Treasury bonds. And a couple of weeks ago, I talked about how China has been putting restrictions on silver export. They've been basically telling their banks to start minimizing U.S. Treasury bonds and put that money into physical gold, not paper gold. So, you know, as Frank Sinatra says, that the best is yet to come. You think you've seen gold, but you ain't seen it shine. We have such a perfect setup. I've been investing in gold for the past 25 years. I've been with Allegiance Gold for the past decades. You know, there are times where I look back and I say, well, this is it. We're in the best time. And looking back, I've never seen such a perfect setup. Monetary problems, check. Debt problems, check. Inflation sticky and it's increasing, check. A market that is a bubble, check. Central banks that are basically seeing the writing on the wall and buying more gold, check. Like, I can go on and check all the time, folks. But this, I believe, this is the golden opportunity. This is truly the golden opportunity where you want to be able to take advantage of the market. Speaking about the market, let's shift gear and talk about the stock market for a second. Because there was an article in Wall Street Journal that openly is admitting that there is a stock market bubble. Here's the headline. America is great at creating stock market bubbles and shrugging them off. And you know the old saying, if it walks like a duck and it quacks like a duck, it's probably a duck. Well, if the market looks like a bubble, trades like a bubble, and is valued like a bubble, maybe it's time we at least start preparing. Preparing for the possibility that it pops. Look, I'm not saying that the stock market will crash tomorrow. And I'm not telling you to sell everything. And I'm certainly not telling you to panic. Here's what I'm telling you. You got to start paying attention to the warning signs. Because here's what I've learned about bubbles. They're almost impossible to see at first. Specifically when you're inside one where it feels good. Because the market is going up. People are making money. Everybody feels good a bit about their investment. They feel smart. And eventually everyone stops asking, what is even that company's worth? What do they do? Do they have a sound business model where they're generating profit? Or is it just based on hype? And then they start asking questions like, how much higher can it go? That's exactly when you want to start getting nervous. See, when I read the headline that America is great at creating stock market bubbles, I want you to think about that for a second. Because when Wall Street Journal writes, you don't have a, let's call it conspiracy theory or some sort of a random guy sitting in the basement and thinking about the future of the financial system.

We're talking about the Wall Street Journal, folks. It's one of the biggest areas that they're really examining as of late is the artificial intelligence, this AI segment. And by the way, let me be very, very clear. I believe AI will change the world. But here's the mistake that a lot of investors are making. A technology can be revolutionary. And the investments surrounding the technology can still become a bubble. A lot of us have seen this movie before. Yes, the internet changed the world. But that didn't stop the dot-com bubble from bursting. See, if you've been investing for the past 26, 30 years, chances are you've seen two crashes that left some sort of a scar. Maybe when you were in your 40s or 30s, the dot-com collapse wasn't that big of a deal. Maybe you felt it in 2008. But because in the last, say, about 18 years, we have a financial system that it's on a lifeline from the Federal Reserve, printing money nonstop, lowering the rates so low that it makes sense to take all that money and reinvest it. We haven't really had a meaningful reset or a crash. Yes, we had the COVID, but that was almost manufactured because we had the Dow Jones drop from 30,000 to 18,000, almost 40%. And then within a three-month period, it just roared back like nothing had happened. Because why? We sacrificed the currency. We said, we got to save the people. We got to give them money to stay home and have beer and have pizza. That's going to help the economy. And guess how much fraud that created. But anyhow, I digress. Let me come back to my point. My point is, this bubble in the market is just getting bigger and bigger and bigger. Why? Because they're estimating about $7 trillion that is in data center investments, that the money is going to be poured in. Folks, $7 trillion, that is how much income the U.S. government makes in a single year. See, my concern is not the investment. My concern is that there's an enormous expectation that some of this investment might not even generate a profit. We don't even know if that investment is going to be profitable, and we might not even see it years in the future. So when you have this much of enormous expectation that requires a lot of money, you better make sure that those expectations become reality. Because what if they don't? That's exactly when things get ugly. So if you don't want to see some ugly things in your portfolio, in your retirement account, in your brokerage account, and you want to be able to retire comfortably, you want to have that peace of mind that no matter what happens to the market, you have proper diversification. You have something that you can fall back on, specifically when all of your assets are paper-based. Folks, put on your business hat. Put on your banker's hat. Take advantage of the market. Avoid pain. Go towards gain. That's what we're seeing in the market right now. And that's what's tremendous about this opportunity. See, the folks that have invested in gold at $2,000, now it's $4,000, they've doubled their investment. Imagine you've invested $100,000. Now that is about $200,000. See, now that's a meaningful growth. You can take that vacation. You can consider paying off. You know, some of the things that I hear from a lot of our clients at Allegiance Gold, things like, you know, I was able to help my daughter with her wedding. I was able to finally pay off some of the things that I had on this second HELOC that I took out years ago. Or I was finally able to take that vacation with my wife that I had promised. See, folks, it's not that money is going to make you happy. It's what you can do with the money. It's who you're going to become. You're going to become a better giver. You're going to have less financial stress. You're going to start thinking about your legacy. So this is why it's crucial for you to get your ducks in a row. I know I talked about
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But I'm talking about getting your finances in order. It's important for you to have that proper diversification. Call the good folks at Allegiance Gold. Their number is 855-510-GOLD. That's 855-510-4653. Let me repeat that one more time. That's 855-510-4653. Or you can visit mygoldreports.com. That's mygoldreports.com. So this week we had the Japanese government to thank. Last week we had the Chinese government to thank. Folks, I don't know about you, but I'm starting to see a pattern. And that pattern is very simple. Money, real money, gold, is moving from west to east. And the sooner you understand this dynamic, you start connecting the dots. Why is it that they've built what's called a gold hub? They're importing gold at records level. They're creating the pipeline, the infrastructure, where investors can basically trade more, because their plan is very simple. They are planning to own a lot of gold. And once they own a lot of gold, they don't want the West to dictate the pricing. They want to be able to dictate their own pricing. So we're in such an inflection point, because on one hand, we're seeing this monetary shift, this monetary gradual reset that we're going towards. And then on the other hand, we're seeing big bubbles forming. So gold is looking at both. And gold is saying, okay, when the bubble bursts, I know that money is going to come to safe haven. And when the reset continues to occur with the currency and this fiat paper that it's not backed by anything, when they're playing some musical financial chair to bail their other buddy, just in reality to bail themselves out, I'm talking about the dollar itself, gold is seeing all that. See, gold doesn't panic, folks. Gold anticipates. And right now, the momentum is set for gold prices to go up. Just like the forecast from UBS or Deutsche Bank, now is the time for you to get your gold from Allegiance Gold. 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That's 855-510-4653. We're going to be right back, and we're going to talk about more evidence of why there is a bubble. Stay with me.

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4: But that's our news. I'm John Scott. Election results from Hawaii. Daniel Anthony wins the Republican nomination for lieutenant governor of that state. Derek Kawakami wins the Democratic nomination. Gary Cordery wins the Republican nomination for governor in Hawaii. Josh Green wins the Democratic nomination for governor. Jill Takuda wins the Democratic nomination for the U.S. House in Hawaii's 2nd Congressional District, while Ed Case wins the Democratic nomination for the U.S. House in Hawaii's 1st Congressional District. Oman, a mediator in the Gulf Arab area, has said relatively little on the Iran talks, but said in a statement that the discussions were ongoing, and it did condemn attacks on ships that happened in the Strait of Hormuz. This is SRN.
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9: 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What a great week we had. Gold is up. Silver's up. Everything is up. You know why it's up? During the first part of the show, I talked about the yen, the Japanese currency. How we all of a sudden were doing this Hail Mary to save our own currency. So gold is seeing the weakness of the paper. Gold is seeing the weakness of the fiat currency. And that's why it's not going up. As if it's not enough. As if it's not enough that the monetary side of the equation is pushing higher prices of gold. We also have some bubble formation here in the States, folks. We have some bubble in the market. So if you want to avoid being in this bubble, you got to get something that it's outside of the bubble. And guess what? You know what's good about gold? Because it's something physical and tangible, you're not going to see it like a bubble popping. It's something that it can be held. It's something outside of the market. It's outside of the system. So you got to get something that will balance your portfolio, where not everything is in paper. At least you have some sort of physical versus paper. Now, with that being said, their number is 855-510-4653. Again, it's 855-510-4653. Call them and ask them about the promotional offer for month of August. If you invest $50,000 or more, you'll qualify up to $2,500 in promotional silver. That's a bonus silver. And if you invest $100,000 or more, you'll qualify up to $5,000 in promotional silver. Grab that offer before it's gone. Now, here's a very important topic that I really want to talk about before I continue why the market is in a bubble. Because I believe that buying gold or starting a gold IRA is extremely simple. But buying it the right way is not. Folks, you have no idea how many portfolios I've seen. Whether being a former banker, where I've seen thousands of portfolios in, let it be in stocks, bonds, mutual fund, annuities. And by the way, not every annuity is good, just for the records. or not every mutual fund is good. Not every single type of any investment is good. You got to be able to get the right things. But coming back to the idea of how starting gold IRA is easy and investing in gold is easy, but buying the right way is not, I want to highlight, because the biggest mistake most people make, it's not always about just buying gold. It's really choosing the wrong company. In the last month, we've seen such an uptick in servicing clients that have actually worked with other companies, thinking that they got their gold right. And in one case, they haven't even received any of their gold, and it's been months and that money has gone. See, choosing the right partner matters. Because when you hear claims like, we're the number one gold IRA company, some outrageous promotional offer, and I'll tell you one, I've heard one, $25,000. Folks, when you hear something that's, it's too good to be true, before you pull the trigger, ask yourself, does it make sense? You got to be able to kind of connect the dots with all the glitter of the gold industry. It just bothers me that I see some of these bad apples. And that's why we decided to do something different about it. That's why when I say we lead with education, we don't just mean it, we demonstrate it. When I say we lead with transparency, this is just, it's not just words for you to hear, it's for you to see. A lot of companies that advertise on random radio channels and have shows, I've heard some horror stories, folks, because they don't even pass the muster test. The simple test is this. How long have you been in business? Why are you suggesting that product? Why are you even not listing the live prices? When you say that I'm going to get promotional free silver up to $25,000, who's paying for that? Because let's face it, folks, there's no free lunch. You have to understand all this. Because what I see when someone makes an investment, months after, they discover that when they need to liquidate, A, it's so difficult to liquidate the product, or worse, they learn that they have paid such a high premium and gold and silver have to work much harder just for them to kind of break even. See, if you're seriously considering gold, you want to avoid making the most common mistakes. And this is where our reputation comes into play. We have clients like Larry Elder. We have clients like Jennifer Horn. We have clients that are attorneys, CPAs, business owners, entrepreneurs, or clients that have are middle class, people that are building something that they want to be able to depend on. You deserve better. You've worked so hard to build your retirement account. The last thing you want to make is a mistake thinking that you're making the right choice. This is why going through a transparency process, understanding why you're investing gold, what is your time frame? Maybe the gold American Eagle would be a better fit than the gold American Buffalo or the Canadian Maple Leaf. You got to understand what you're investing in. And this is exactly why Allegiance Gold is head above shoulder than the rest. They've been in business for a decade, zero complaints, A+ with the Better Business Bureau, 4.9 stars from Trustpilot, the AAA with the Business Consumer Alliance, best overall gold IRA company. 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Now, let's go back to the bubble in the economy because this is important. We talked about the enormous amount of capital that it's inflowing without real meaningful profitability. And there comes a point where there will be that question, how long can this last if they're not able to see a meaningful profit? Because guess what? Money is going to flow into the direction that it's going to grow. So if there is problems, guess what? It's not going to stay there. And you don't want your money just to sit in 401ks, these cookie cutter funds that your employer provides, where once a year you go through this questionnaire and you answer three questions, and then all of a sudden they determine that, oh, you're moderate on your investments, or you're conservative, or you're aggressive. Folks, when you're in your 40s, 30s, maybe just because you're so focused on working and career that you're not paying attention to your money, specifically in a retirement account. But when it comes to your 50s or 60s or 70s, when you know that you cannot get this wrong, you don't have a redo. You got to be able to get it right. Because if you don't, you're going to suffer the consequences. What is a consequence of a bad decision when it comes to investment? I'll tell you one. When you're entirely in paper, when you're entirely in a single type of investment, when you spend more than you make, when you have such a concentrated risk that you're not paying attention to the economic conditions. See, we do the work that institutional companies do for their clients, because we feel the pulse. We see what is the momentum, what's really moving. And when you start understanding behavior of the investor, you start actually anticipating. See, anticipation is so important, folks. Just like Wayne Gretzky, the great hockey player, said that you want to go where the puck is going, not where it's been. So, folks, when I talk about the momentum of gold, right now we have that momentum, and the momentum is starting to move up. The momentum is starting to move up. What you want to do is you want to ride that wave, because when the banks come out and they start forecasting higher prices, they're simply seeing the flow. They're seeing where money is moving. Maybe it's moving out of bonds. It's going to gold. Maybe it's moving a little bit out of these higher risky, bubbly assets into physical gold, something reliable, something that actually stabilizes their portfolio. This is why you want to move with the momentum. You want to move where the puck is going. Stop looking at the bubbles and start positioning properly and add some gold in your portfolio. And by the way, if you have some gold in the past and you feel like you're not being serviced properly, things like quarterly statement, quarterly review, taking your required minimum distribution, really understanding the difference between the value of the metal versus the metal content, you can always lean on us. 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Fill out a couple of the answers. It comes directly to me. We'll make an appointment. You can either visit us in the office. We can either have a Zoom or have a phone conversation and really determine how to best position you the right way with gold. Because like I said, buying or even starting a gold IRA is easy, but buying it the right way is not. This is why you want to work with the expert. And to the point that I want to make, last week I had an issue with my air conditioning, And I brought in a firm to give me quotes. And one firm quoted almost $10,000. And mind you, this is an AC it's been here for the past almost 7 years. Something felt off. And I said, you know what? I really want to get a second opinion. And if you've been listening to the show, I always talk about second opinion. Whether we got a second opinion for my dad's knee years ago, whether we got a second opinion on his health, or even the second opinion that I provide on a lot of people's portfolios. So I said, you know what? Maybe I ought to take a page of my own playbook, which, by the way, one of the things that I do, and this is really, really important. I've learned this years ago as, you know, from my mentor, and this is a concept that we implement at Allegiance Gold. We invest alongside of you. We put our money where our mouth is. We're putting our own capital in gold, not because it's easy for us to do, but more importantly, it's the right thing to do. Because when we put our money where our mouth is, our ethos, our ethical standards is going to be much, much higher because there's no conflict. We know it, we breed it, we believe it, and we own it. So once you come from that perspective, that conversation changes. So coming back to my taking a page of my own playbook, I brought in another AC person. And the first thing he said, you know what, do you mind if I check the ladder? He grabbed the ladder. We have a two-story house. So he went up. He checked the first unit. He said, everything looks fine in the first unit. He's checked the second unit. He said, here's the two problems you have. Your Freon level is very, very low. And he said, I think by just putting some Freon level, it's going to solve your problem. But the second thing that I'd like to do is just do some normal maintenance work. He said, when was the last time you did some checkup on this? Anyhow, long story short, he ended up doing that. And by the way, this is not an HVAC radio show. This is a show about physical gold and silver and how to professionally add it to your portfolio so that way you have a peace of mind. Coming back to my story, here's the key takeaway. And I always welcome clients to actually do this. Because when you're in the commodities business, the same product, the dealers are not producing it. The dealers are simply distributing it, okay? It boils down to two fundamental aspects. Number two, am I paying a fair price? I should have said number one. And number two, am I working with a reputable dealer that has the expertise to help me with this? And when you get a second opinion, and if you find that there is such a big gap or disparity in the pricing, then that answers the question. So in my case, $10,200 was my quote from the first AC company. The second one, who took the time to evaluate, really looked at the level, showed me the weakness, and said, more than likely this will solve your problem, costed me about $1,200. Folks, do you think my wife would be happier to know that I paid $10,200 versus $1,200? What matters is that the house has the right cooling temperature. And as a matter of fact, what matters is that I've made the right choice. It's not about the price alone, folks. It's about the importance of getting a second opinion. So imagine that small tweak saved me $9,000. Almost 2 ounces of gold. Are you kidding me? You know how many times I see the same client that if they had invested with us the same amount on that same day, they would have ended up with, say, 2-3 ounces of additional gold? And when I basically run through the numbers when they see it, when I do the diagnosis, because I've seen so many other dealers' invoices, I've seen their pricing, and I'm not here to disparage or speak negative about any of them. I'm simply here to tell you that you deserve better. You deserve to know. You deserve to understand. Because once you understand, you're going to make a good decision. This is why we take a very strong stance and we lead with education first. We're not here to hype you up. We're not here to emotionally rattle you. We're here to give you the truth and nothing but the truth, because at the end of the day, we are in the trust business. So going back to my point earlier from the first part of the show, if it walks like a duck and it quacks like a duck, it's probably a duck. And whenever you start seeing the smoke, you know that there is a fire. There's so much warning signs about the market. There's so much writings on the wall that it's easy for someone like me to see, because I've seen patterns. And what's fascinating is that we're being told that corporate America is booming, that the stock market valuation are near extraordinary levels, because companies are spending hundreds and billions on AI. Yet UPS announced 30,000 job cuts, Amazon 16,000, Oracle, okay, the ones that they're also in the AI game, they shrunk their workforce by 21,000. Meta, Facebook cut 8,000. Microsoft almost 5,000. Folks, ask yourself a common sense question. If everything underneath the market is as healthy as these valuations suggest, why are some Americans, or why are these biggest companies getting smaller? See, if it walks like a bubble, trades like a bubble, fill in the gap. Ask yourself this. Do you want to see bubbles in your 401k, IRA, brokerage account? If you do, stay the course. But if you're nearing retirement or in retirement, and you know you cannot afford to lose, we're done talking about inflation. We got so numb of this inflation. Everyone understands the cost of living is higher. We were expecting that in a decade, prices were supposed to only double. But now it's actually tripling. And it's increasing four times. What's happening with our wages? It's not keeping up. But yet we see bubbles forming left and right. We're seeing more and more and more. So think about this. Every major bubble in history, during the dot-com bubble, everyone said that this is different. During the housing bubble, they said real estate never goes down. And during these speculative time, they said, don't worry about the valuation. Just look at the increase in subscribers. And right before it breaks, the people that warning about the risk, they look like they're pessimist or they're negative. Until suddenly they don't. Folks, this is the dangerous thing about bubbles. They make proactiveness or being caution look stupid. Right until caution looks brilliant. This is why I'm raising the alarm. I'm here to simply tell you that the writing is on the wall. This is the time for you to be able to take a step back. Because when the tide goes out, you're going to find out who's been swimming naked. So when evaluation feels like a bubble, speculation feels like a bubble, and investors are behaving that they're in a bubble, maybe we should stop pretending that it's anything else. The first way for you to solve your problem is to really understand the problem. How can you get out of the way when you don't know what's coming at you? And what's coming at you this time, it's not going to be the dot-com. It's not going to be the housing. It might be much, much bigger than that. Because when we had the housing problem, we didn't have this high inflation. We didn't have $40 trillion debt. 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
6: Palo Alto, San Francisco.
7: News this hour from Town Hall. I'm John Scott. The Michigan Senate race is shaping up as a key battleground this fall.
8: Progressive Abdul El-Sayed narrowly defeated Rep. Haley Stevens in Michigan's Democratic Senate primary, winning by less than 2 points despite heavy establishment spending and an endorsement from Governor Gretchen Whitmer. Stevens outperformed expectations with rural and black voters, exposing potential weakness for El-Sayed in a general election. Republican Mike Rogers currently leads El-Sayed in the polls, giving Republicans reason for optimism in a state that could help decide control of the Senate. Willie Nelson, the White House.
7: The Senate has confirmed Todd Blanche as the next Attorney General of the United States. The close vote, 50-49, rather. Blanche's supporters say his experience as a federal prosecutor and the trust he earned working for President Trump as his personal attorney will help him in that role. One terrorism expert said today's threat landscape is more complex than ever, with a growing number of extremist groups operating across multiple regions. More from Bernie Bennett.
9: Colin Clark of the Soufan Center says terrorism has become increasingly diverse, making it harder for law enforcement to track and prevent attacks. Clark says while established groups like Al-Qaeda and Hezbollah remain concerns, newer organizations continue to emerge. He points to Al-Shabaab in Somalia, ISIS-K, and Al-Qaeda affiliates in Africa and Yemen as among the most dangerous threats. Clark defines terrorism as the use of violence to achieve political goals rather than financial gain. Bernie Bennett reporting.
7: And the Senate passing a short-term measure to keep federal agencies funded into early December and avoid a government shutdown during the campaign season. The bill generally funds the federal government at current levels through December 11th and has some funding exceptions that senators negotiated with the White House. The bill still needs to clear the House before it can head to the president. More from townhall.com.
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7: There's been a deadly boat accident in the water surrounding the Statue of Liberty in New York City.
6: The captain of the motorboat under arrest and facing 13 charges of reckless endangerment. The 22-foot vessel flipping over in New York Harbor, two people killed, a 27-year-old woman and a 5-month-old baby. Investigators say the boat was dangerously overloaded. Members of the New York City Police and Fire Department, along with the U.S. Coast Guard and Air Sea Rescue, helping to save those floating in the water with their life jackets on.
7: That's correspondent Laura Wetters reporting. And health officials in Louisiana are urging beachgoers to take precautions during a summertime surge in infections from a flesh-eating bacteria. Louisiana confirming 9 cases so far this year of Vibrio vulnificus, which is found in warm coastal waters. All were hospitalized. 5 died. Those numbers are above average. News and analysis at townhall.com. The son of former President Joe Biden with an update on his father's health.
11: Hunter Biden says his father's prostate cancer has spread to other parts of his body and is causing him pain. In an interview with the BBC broadcast late Friday, Hunter Biden grew emotional as he talked about the health of former President Joe Biden, who revealed his cancer diagnosis in May of last year, less than 4 months after he left the White House. Hunter Biden says the diagnosis has been tough on the family, saying it's really sad to watch, but he says, I wish he would complain more because it's not good. He says his father is still doing his thing, though, speaking publicly about the issues that are important to him. Donna Water, Washington.
7: Jorge Messi, the father of soccer star and Argentina captain Lionel Messi, has died in the central Argentina city of Rosario. He was 68. More on these stories at townhall.com.
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18: Well, good afternoon, Bay Area. Estate Planning Attorney Bob Bergman here, host of Plan Your Estate Radio. And it's going to be a somewhat all-over-the-map show today as I go through some questions and comments from around the state, kind of returning to my usual format. 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It's easier to use. 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So I'm very pleased with it. If you want to go check it out, take a look, feel free to email me at rpb@lawbob.com. If you have any comments or feedback, I'd be looking forward to that. We're still in the process of doing some adjustments, and I'm always interested in feedback from people that actually have to use my website to maneuver around. Also, if you go to my website and you see webinars, that's where you can go and read about and register for one of my three on-demand webinars that are focused on estate planning education. As time goes forward, I'm likely going to be adding more webinars to that particular page. For now, there's estate planning for busy parents for those that have minor children. There's the living trust webinar for couples, which is for married couples. And then the living trust webinar for individuals, which is for those who are unmarried, whether widowed, never married, divorced, or if they are individuals who are married but want to plan separately for their own particular assets in the marriage, so that they can actually have their assets in the marriage handled completely separately from the marital assets. So let's dive right into the show here. Hesperia, California. My family has taken my trust and my inheritance. I don't have any paperwork. What do I do? My grandparents passed away a few years back while I was incarcerated, and my family, and it's hard to read, says, I tried to take my name up the will, and I've taken my trust. What can I do to obtain the paperwork I need to file? Well, I'd say, first and foremost, you need to go talk to an attorney where you live and ask an attorney where you live, not ask a general question on a message board, because this is a complicated situation. I mean, if there was, in fact, if the grandparents did, in fact, have an estate plan of some kind, and this person is the grandchild who is incarcerated and has been cut out of everything but is actually named, that's a very, very serious situation. If people actually take over and they basically steal somebody's inheritance, that's a crime. It's not just a civil offense that you can be sued for, but it's likely also a crime as well. So this person needs to start with an attorney if they suspect that paperwork was stolen or destroyed. They may need to go to the district attorney's office, file a complaint, or ask for an investigation. But it's a very serious situation. I don't know why people do this in families, but a lot of families, I guess, are actually pretty dysfunctional, and they often end up in situations like this. It's unfortunate. Dysfunctional families often end up with dysfunctional estates after a family, dysfunctional estates, rather, after a family member has died. Apologize today. I'm having a little bit difficulty speaking. Sometimes the left half of my face, which is has impairment. See, there we go. Has impairment from a stroke I had about 5.5 years ago. It does not move as quickly as the right half of my face. And when I'm speaking too quickly, I have a tendency to trip over words. It doesn't mean that I'm having an embolism. It doesn't mean that I'm losing it. It just means that one half of my body does not move as quickly as the other half of my body. And the result is I sometimes trip over my words. So I apologize in advance if I have some strange words that come out on the show today. Okay, from Pomona, California. Lovely town, apparently. One of my daughters was down there this past spring at a thespian festival, which is basically college theater student festival, where she went down, had a great time, won a couple of awards, kind of neat. But from Pomona, California, how can I obtain documents regarding my deceased father's stocks and bonds and the account numbers? I had these documents, but they were stolen. My brother has a copy, but he will not cooperate to work together so we can get our share of our inheritance. How can I do this without my brother? I feel like he wants to get my half of our inheritance, which isn't right. Also, I was the executor of my father's estate. I have papers from an attorney stating this. Well, the papers you probably have are not papers stating you're the executor. It's probably a will that your father prepared nominating you as the executor of his estate. You don't actually have papers stating that you're executor unless you file for probate down there in that county and request that the court appoint you as executor of your father's estate. Then you'll have more power to deal with things. If you have a family member that won't cooperate, won't give information to you that they have and you don't, I don't really know what else you're supposed to do. I mean, maybe go through your father's records. You have to get appointed as the executor first, then go through your father's records, whatever you have, see if you can find account numbers and stuff like that. And then you can turn around and you can actually contact the companies in question requesting information about the assets that your father had there. You'd be doing that as the executor of estate, official capacity, where basically you're acting as if you were your father in order to gather his assets together and start handling the administration of the estate. Santa Clarita, California. Person says, my husband's going to be passing soon. Do I need to take him off of the deed of our home before as well as the loan? I'm not sure if there's anything I should do before his passing. Well, what I would tell you to do is two things. Number one, if you and your husband are not on the title of your house as community property, change that. Maybe change it to community property with right of survivorship. Get that recorded. And then don't take your husband off the deed to the house, because if you take him off the deed to the house, you have now just given up a major income tax benefit, which is the step up in the cost basis that would happen when your husband passes away. You'll receive the property as if it had just been purchased for income tax purposes, which means if you've owned the property for a long time, what that means is that you'll be able to now have all of the increase in the value of the property. The equity will now be sheltered from income taxation should you sell the property in the future. That is huge. So my advice to this person is, if you and your husband don't own your property as community property with right of survivorship, do that, and then don't do anything else. Wait for him to pass, and then you can actually clear the title into your name and get a step up in the cost basis for income tax purposes. Okay, we're coming up on the first break of the show. When we come back, there'll be more Plan Your Estate Radio with your host, estate planning attorney Bob Bergman. So stay tuned for the second part of the show today.
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9: Hi, welcome back to the second segment of the show today. Okay, let's see what we got here. Lakewood, California. My late husband's children want to kick me out of our home. They say he made a will before he died, leaving the house to his children. Can they throw me out into the street? Everything is in his name. This is a very complicated question. And the first question I would ask this person is, you say everything is in your husband's name. Did he own the house before you got married? That's number one. If the answer is yes, then the next question is, where did the money come from to pay for maintaining the house while you were married? Did it come from wages and salary and everything from the marriage? If that's the case, you likely own at least some community property interest in that house, regardless of what your husband's will might say. Just because it's in his name doesn't automatically mean it's just his property. You may have an ownership interest in it because of the fact that you were married. If money came from the marriage to maintain that property, to pay for the mortgage, to pay for the taxes, to pay for the insurance, to pay for the maintenance, all of those things, if they came from the marriage, half of every dollar spent on that house that you're living in came from you, because that's how community property works. Now, this is assuming you didn't have any kind of a written agreement with your husband that said that everything that he brought into the marriage stays his no matter what. I'd be very surprised if that was the case, because I very rarely

really see anything like that. But the thing is, let's say they file the will and it says it leaves everything to them. You, as the surviving spouse, actually are not completely out in you're not, you have rights. Let's put it that way. You have rights. You may have the right at a minimum to what's called a family allowance, which is the right to stay in the house for a certain amount of time before you're forced to move. But it's likely that you have an actual interest in the property because you were part of a marriage. So they can't just throw you out of the house. You may actually be a part owner of the house because of the marriage. And that means that they may eventually be able to have the house forced to be sold, and then you'll have to move. That's would be only because you and your spouse's children own the property together by virtue of the fact the way that the law works. So that is a major consideration right there to be thinking about in a situation like this. Okay, let's see. Okay, Murrieta, California. How can we go into court and have and everything remove him and end this? So this is the kind of, this fact situation is the kind of thing that you hear about now and then. And it's the kind of thing that might even make its way into a bar examination question or an exam question for the specialist exam for estate planning, trust, and probate law. Person says, I'm a primary beneficiary seeking urgent representation from a specialized trust litigator for an active case in Riverside County. Next court date, September 11th, 2026. Not much time. The successor trustee of the trust, my brother, has committed severe fiduciary misconduct and blatant document fabrication. He hid my father's trust for weeks, refused to provide accountings, tried to coerce me into signing away my 50% family business shares. Crucially, on the absolute last hour of the court's filing deadline for my initial petition, the trustee submitted a completely illegitimate, unnotarized, quote, Second Amendment, backdated to May 9th. It features unverified handwritten pen crossouts, reducing my cash disbursement from $400,000 down to $300,000. This fraudulent court submission directly conflicts with the real notarized Second Amendment, dated March 9th, 2026, which was executed just 30 days before our father died of stage 4 cancer while isolated under the trustees, my brother's, hospice care. Most recently, my brother, as trustee, executed a hostile lockout and had the sheriffs remove my family from an Arizona property that belongs to me outright by a recorded beneficiary deed. What is it about families that can bring out the best in people? That's like my sisters and I, when our last parent died. My sister and I, we found out that we were exactly the people we thought we were and what we thought each other were because we were raised well by our mom and dad. We were raised to be a family. But there's some families that just seem incapable of behaving in a responsible manner, seem incapable of doing things without trying to rip off each other. And in the area of wills and trusts and estates, you see it probably as much as anywhere else, maybe a lot more than anywhere else, because there's often large sums of money or property involved, and family members often end up in situations. I remember a number of years ago, someone coming to me, someone who was actually the younger sister of somebody that I knew,
And the person that I knew was not the person that was being related to me by the younger sister many years later. We're talking maybe 30 years later. And apparently somewhere along the way, the person I knew, who was a real nice guy, knew him kind of casually in high school. Everyone seemed to like him, get along. Apparently he got involved in drugs, and it kind of messed up his head. And years later, when their last parent died, he tried to take more than half, or demanded more than half of the property the parents had left to the two of them. It's kind of crazy. I have no idea where people come from for things like this, but it sounds like it was probably drugs that kind of fried his brain. This is why I don't use drugs. I don't smoke. I don't drink. I don't do any of those things because I value having my intellect intact as much as possible. Okay, we're coming up on the mid-show break. When we come back, there'll be more Pioneer Estate Radio with your host, estate planning attorney Bob Bergman. So stay tuned for the second half of the show.

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6: With Aaron News, I'm Mary Rose. U.S. efforts to end the war with Iran are facing new setbacks. Iran is demanding the U.S. lift its blockade and withdraw military forces before reopening the Strait of Hormuz. Meanwhile, Israel rejected President Trump's Gaza peace plan, with Prime Minister Netanyahu insisting Hamas must fully disarm before any Israeli withdrawal. Louisiana health officials are warning beachgoers about a summer surge in deadly Vibrio infections. The state has reported 9 cases this year with 5 deaths. The flesh-eating bacteria thrives in warm coastal waters, especially along the Gulf Coast. And a New York boat operator faces 13 reckless endangerment charges after a crash killed a mother and her infant daughter. This is SRN News.
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10: Welcome back to the third segment of the show today. Okay. All right, here's an interesting one. Out of North Highlands, California, person says, my father passed over a year ago with no will or trust, and now there's a probate in progress naming an unknown individual that has petitioned to be administrator without all 5 of us children being served. All right, well, it's possible if it's been over a year ago, the person petitioning to be a minister might actually be a creditor of your father, because if they're owed money and there's no estate that was commenced, a creditor can actually go to court and to petition to be appointed the administrator of someone's estate, because no one's actually getting business done. And the creditor expects to be getting paid at some point. So they may actually request to be appointed by the court so they can handle things and actually get paid. So what I would tell this person is, someone in your family, you or one of your siblings, needs to appear in that case. You need to file paperwork in that case objecting to the administrator being appointed, and you maybe also need to file your own petition to be appointed as your father's administrator, because if it's been more than a year and no one's done anything, that explains why there's an issue. Because nothing was done. Nothing's been done. So that's what I would suggest to them, is there's papers you can file. Get an attorney to help you. There's papers that you can file objecting to that person being appointed as administrator. Maybe you and your siblings need to join together in that. But if you don't do anything, I mean, it may be that you weren't given any notice because they have no idea where you are. This is a creditor. They probably have no idea where you and your siblings live, or even your identities, because a creditor wouldn't generally know who someone's children were or where they lived. So that could be exactly what's going on. I'm not sure how you found out about it, but it suggests to me somehow someone saw it filed or something like that and let you know. But anyway, don't sit on your hands. You and your siblings have waited over a year now. Don't sit on your hands. You may find that everything gets handled without you having any direct input. Okay. This is an interesting one. Los Angeles, California. I'm a trustee, and I have contracted complications from mold in property owned by the trust. Can I sue the trust? Well, that's an interesting question. You're the one in charge of the trust, and it sounds like you went into a property owned by the trust that had mold, and the mold made you sick. Can you sue the trust? I think the short answer is probably yes, but if you sue the trust, you can't be the trustee of the trust at the same time, because that would be a direct conflict of interest. So you may need to actually step down as the trustee so someone else can take over so you can sue the trust, I'm guessing, for the injuries you got from the mold. But I don't know, kind of an interesting one. I don't know that there's a real clear answer on that, but let's just say possibly so. Ridgecrest, California. My dad just passed away on June 24th of this year. Before his passing, he always told me and my two sisters from his first marriage that we will get nothing, because he and his second wife were the ones who built the foundation he has, so it goes to their two kids. Well, the foundation that he so-called says he built, we were part of that foundation. I don't understand, and I feel my dad was manipulated by my stepmother back in 2006. Okay, let's talk about that. Your father was married at least since 2006. It's 20 years with your stepmother. It's not like it's a brand new marriage. Okay, my dad and I and stepmom got into it, and I pretty much spilled out everything I knew about their affair since he was 15 years old. And that's when I found out they put the house in the living trust. He would always tell my sisters and I, we'll get nothing. And even at that time, I feel my dad was manipulated to put a restraining order on me, which we went to court once. And then once I filed my answer, then my dad called, said he was not going to follow through with the restraining order. So none of us showed up for the hearing date for the court. The court had denied the restraining order, and now my dad has passed. Can I fight for my sister and I get part of my dad's estate? Wow. That's almost a Shaggy Dog story, isn't it? He goes on and on and on. And, you know, if the dad created a new estate plan, decided to leave everything to his second wife, or to the children he had with his second wife, and his plan completely excludes his children from his first marriage, unless you can somehow prove from 20 years ago that the dad had no idea what he was doing, there's a legal term I'm looking for with the initials S-O-L. The second two words are out of luck. The first one, I'll leave to your imagination as to what the S stands for. But I don't think there's any claim to go back and try and get a piece of your father's property that he left. That just on the surface. It's too bad there was such a blowout in your family, but what are families for, right? But to have blowouts, especially over money and property and inheritance and relations between children and step-parents and step-children, and it's just, yeah, it's a mess. Absolute mess. San Diego, California is a majority beneficiary vote to remove a trustee legally binding if explicitly stated in an irrevocable trust. The section of the trust entitled Removal and Placement of Trustee states, a majority of all adult beneficiaries of the trust who are then entitled to receive income under the trust or would be entitled to receive a distribution of principal from the trust if the trust were then terminating, meaning ending, and who then have the legal capacity to give such a vote, meaning that they're not minors and they're not mentally incapacitated, and who then shall have the power to remove any trustee acting under this instrument at any time and for any reason, and to designate a successor trustee. Then it talks about giving written notice of removal, etc., etc. Is this legal if the trust explicitly states the above? Answer, yes. Can the current trustee dispute the change? Answer, yes. It doesn't mean the current trustee is going to be successful in disputing the change, because that's pretty clear language. It says a majority of the adult beneficiaries who are either entitled to get income, meaning now, would be entitled to receive principal if the trust were ending. That's basically a remainder beneficiary who have legal capacity, meaning that they're not minors and they're not mentally incapacitated. In other words, a special needs person due to mental incapacity. Yes, a majority can remove the trustee and designate a successor, and they don't have to give a reason why. So, yes, the current trustee can dispute that. The current trustee is probably going to completely, utterly lose in that dispute. And that was out of El Cajon, by the way. Malibu, California. All right. Dun, dun, dun, dun. Okay, I'm not going to cover that. I need a zoo living trust. Who do you recommend? I live in Glendora, California. Well, I'll just say right now, because I'm an attorney licensed here in the state of California, I can actually legally help anybody in the state of California with their estate planning. And I've done a couple of those. I can meet with people virtually by Zoom, and I can help them out that way. It's not the easiest thing in the world to do that, and I prefer being able to meet with people who can come in locally to sign everything when we're done, but it's possible. It's possible for me to assist people in other parts of the state. It's not an insuperable problem. Okay. Okay, Lakewood, California. My brother's incapacitated in a nursing home. We have a separate durable power of attorney. The home, my parents' home, is 50% mine, 50% in his trust. So I'm going to hold off on this and come back to it after the break. We're coming up on the third break today. This is Attorney Bob Bergman, host of Plan Your State Radio, and stay tuned for the final segment of the show today after this brief commercial break.
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10: Welcome back to the final segment of the show today. Let me pick up what I was talking about before the break. Let me shift the microphone around a little bit. Okay. Person says, my brother is incapacitated in a nursing home. We have a separate durable power of attorney. Parents' house is 50% mine, 50% in my brother's trust. I'm guessing it's a supplemental needs trust. We have his complete trust binder with directions, but do not have the signed originals. But we have the recorded deed funding his trust and a matching executed copy of my own trust done on the same day by the same company. We need to file a probate code section 850 Hegstat petition for a property in Lakewood, California. Is this something that someone could assist with, preferably with a flat fee? Well, I do flat fee all the time. The problem is, it looks like there's a house that half of the house was transferred into the brother's trust. The other half was supposed to have been transferred into this person's trust, but was not. Okay. I don't know. The more I look at it, the more it doesn't make any sense what they're actually asking. But there we go. So, All right. So we're done with those. That's all the questions and comments I have today. So let's talk about some of the things that I do. One of the things I actually did recently, for several years, I have actually had separate websites devoted to the specialty court petitions that I do. The Hegstat petitions, besides having information on my website at lawbob.com, including instructions on how to book a consultation and download paperwork and things like that, I have a dedicated website, Hegstat Help, HegstatHelp.com, that I have started building up. And by adding more and more content, more and more articles, I'm building it up. My goal with Hegstat Help is to have Hegstat Help end up being a statewide website that people find and utilize, because I'm able to help people with Hegstat petitions from throughout the state. Most of them, if they're not in San Mateo, Contra Costa, or directly in Santa Clara County, I can handle them in Santa Clara County. And I do a lot of them from other parts of the state, but I handle them in Santa Clara County. I have another website for trust modification petitions, which is irrevocable, I-R-R, or IRRevocable, trustdoctor.com, and that deals with trust modification petitions under probate code section 15403 or probate code section 15409. 503, 509. I'm sorry. It was a long weekend, and my eyes are still not awake, even though it's already almost 3 in the afternoon. That is a similar thing I've started to beef up. I'm publishing a lot of content, a lot of articles, explaining things. 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Those are both owned by me. They're both me. And they're just specialty websites to help people focus in on those particular things that need to be done without getting lost on my main website. So I thought I'd bring that to y'all's attention. And again, I am encouraging. Please go and look at my redone website at lawbob.com. I'm very happy at how it's turned out. I think it's much easier to navigate around. And we're still making changes to it. We're still updating and making adjustments to it. So it's not in its final perfect form, but it's probably at about 95% of where I want it to be. And that's a lot better than my old website, which was maybe at about 75% of where I want it to be. So we're making progress here, ladies and gentlemen. And I just want to encourage you to check out my website. Feel free to give me feedback on the website. If there's things you like, if there's things you don't like, I am listening very carefully, because what I'm beginning to recognize is that the old ways that people have been advertising in my profession are starting to go away. And what I mean by that is they're starting to go away. A lot of things that we used to do regularly are just not working the same way anymore. So I am a fairly early adopter of utilizing artificial intelligence to help me in my practice, not to do drafting, but to help me with content for my websites, and also to help me in answering my phones, because my receptionist is an AI receptionist that I think does a really good job. If you call my office, you'll be able to talk with Priya, my receptionist. Okay, that's all for today's show. Until next Monday, this is Attorney Bob Bergman, your host of Plan Your Estate Radio.
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5: News this hour from Town Hall. I'm Mary Rose. Iran changes its demands for reopening the Strait of Hormuz. Correspondent Rika Ann Garcia reports.
6: Iran has issued dramatic new demands for the Strait of Hormuz to reopen. Talks to manage the strait between Oman and Iran are continuing. Meanwhile, the UAE said that an Iranian missile targeted one of its ships that's owned by Abu Dhabi state-run ADNOC Oil Company. No casualties were reported. In other parts of the region, Yemen's military attacked the Iranian-backed Houthi rebels in response to the strikes, escalating tensions and threatening to reignite the civil war. I'm Rika Ann Garcia.
5: Republican Senator Dave McCormick of Pennsylvania says the Democratic Party is moving toward what he describes as a dangerous socialist ideology.
24: This is not the extreme of the Democratic Party. This has become the mainstream of the Democratic Party. It is anti-law enforcement, it's anti-military, it's anti-business, it's anti-Semitic, and it's anti-America.
5: Senator McCormick made his comments to the Salem Radio Network. Canadian officials have declared a state of emergency in British Columbia after more than 20,000 people were ordered to flee a fast-moving wildfire. The province has seen 70 new wildfires over the past week, and over 105 are currently burning. Louisiana health officials are warning beachgoers about a summer surge in a deadly Febrio vulnicus infections. The state has reported 9 cases this year with 5 deaths. The flesh-eating bacteria thrives in warm coastal waters, especially along the Gulf Coast. Officials urge people to take precautions. More on these stories at townhall.com.
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5: More U.S. adults are turning to artificial intelligence for financial advice.
26: But it's far from the most trusted source of advice. That's according to a new Gallup survey conducted in partnership with financial services firm Edward Jones. About 1 in 5 Americans who sought financial guidance in the past year used AI, but fewer than 3 in 10 adults overall have any confidence in its expertise. That according to the survey. The poll found a disconnect between the resources Americans trust for financial advice and the ones they actually rely on. Keith Peters, Washington.
5: New Mexico's attorney general says a landmark ruling against Meta is a step toward holding big tech accountable. A judge ordered the company to pay $567 million and improve protections for minors after finding it harmed children's mental health and failed to prevent child exploitation. Breaking news, townhall.com. Darlene Graham, the sister of the late Senator Lindsey Graham, is running in a crowded Republican Senate primary Tuesday. She was appointed to fill out his term after his death. Now she wants to serve a full 6 years. Democrats are calling foul over the simple use of a candidate's legal name.
27: The National Republican Senatorial Committee used Michigan Democratic Senate nominee Abdulrahman Mohammed El-Sayed's full legal name in a recent statement. Bulwark writer Sam Stein labeled it subtle stuff, suggesting an Islamophobic attack. Conservatives noted it is simply the candidate's actual name and that the NRSC has used it before. calling the reaction another unforced error from the left. Willie Nelson, The White House.
5: The U.S. Postal Service reports a $2.5 billion quarterly loss. Officials warn that without congressional action, thousands of post offices could close, while stamp prices may rise. More on these stories at Town Hall.
0: 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It's Clean Comedy Night with Dennis Gaxiola.
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1: All right, welcome to the show, everybody. I'm your host, Kenny Michaels. It is great to be here today. We got an awesome show planned today, so if you're listening today, this is not a show you're going to want to miss. All right, welcome to the show. I'm Kenny Michaels. This is Striking Gold. The number to get me live, phone lines are now on here in studio. The amazing Wendy, as usual, is handling calls. Go ahead and call in at 888-961-0222. That's the number to get me live. I'm Kenny Michaels, the Brad Pitt of precious metals. Or you can go to kennysgoldquiz.com. Here we go. Listen very carefully. The war is on. Now, you think I'm talking about Iran. I'm not. The war is on between China and the United States about gold. There's a battle. It's a good battle. It's a positive battle. But the battle is on. China bought 15 tons of gold in the month of July. Okay? They are desperately trying to pass the U.S. as the country with the most gold. Now, as someone who owns gold, I love this news. Because, as I've said before on this show, as much as I'm proud to be an American, and you know, proud to be an American, because at least I know I'm free. I should be singing, proud to know the Chinese, because my IRA is soaring, because I'm in gold. So at the end of the day, I don't care who the winner's going to be. I'm rooting. I just have my popcorn and I'm watching the movie. Either Trump's going to do it or China's going to do it. Now, here's some big announcements I'm going to make. First of all, a publication called Money Wire, which is something I read a lot, says China even buys gold when there's a dip. And they said the reset of gold, meaning the repricing in China, has already happened. It's already happening, they're saying. That's great news if your IRA is in physical gold and silver. When Bank of America heard that, they said, August will be a very tough month for stocks. Great for gold. Let's go. And our president, as you know, is a very big gold fan, right? And so recently there was a video out when Trump held up the World Cup trophy. You know that it's a trophy with a soccer ball on top, right? And it's in all gold. And someone gave it to President Trump to look at, hold in his hand. Trump made a comment about that. Listen to this.
2: There's nothing like gold, and there's nothing like solid gold.
1: There's nothing like gold. There's nothing like solid gold. Praise you, Mr. President. Praise you. Now, Trump also tweeted, this is an exact quote by your president. He said, remember, he who holds the gold makes the rules. If your IRA is in gold, the government plays by your rules because you hold the gold. If you're in stocks, you play by their rules. He who holds the gold makes the rules. Because when you take your RMDs, when you pull money out of your retirement account and you're in gold, you pay a lot less to Uncle Sam. Right? So if you're in gold, the government plays by your rules. If you're in paper, you play by their rules. Do you understand what I'm saying? Okay. So he who holds the gold makes the rules. It's that simple. And the funniest part about all this is that country after country after country are buying up physical gold and silver and waiting to see what happens between China and the U.S. as to who's going to reprice it first. Who cares? Just let it get repriced. Because the minute that happens, boom! Your IRA hits the roof. Boom! Like a SpaceX rocket ship. Boom! Okay? And your money in the bank? Yeah, let's talk about that. What a scam money in the bank is. What a scam. Hi, I'm with Bank of America. Open a six-month CD here. We'll give you 4%. So you get suckered into that. You open up a stinking CD. And then the bank says, okay, we're going to give you 4%. You go home thinking you hit Powerball. When in fact, at the end of the year, they send you a tax form for the 4%. You go to your accountant. You give it to your accountant. Say, hey, I earned this interest. The accountant says, okay, well, on that interest, you only made 1% because you got to pay tax on the other 3%. What a scam. But in gold, that shiny stuff, you know, you heard what President Trump said. It's beautiful. There's nothing like gold, solid gold. That's what he said. That's what he said. And there is no tax form. What a beautiful thing. What a beautiful thing. When you own gold at home, it sits in your safe and it shines and gleams and shines and gleams, transfers to your heirs with no government involvement. As it goes up, it just goes up in your safe. There's no tax form. Nobody hands you a tax form. That's the beauty of gold. Now, buying gold and silver for your IRA, your 401k, your 403b, yeah, move it into physical gold and silver. 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You call somebody right now. 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You know what happens. Okay? You fill out two or three questions. Nobody fails the quiz. My one-year-old grandson takes the quiz, and he passes it. So nobody fails the quiz. Right? So you go on kennysgoldquiz.com, you answer two or three questions, hit finish, submit, close, whatever it says. I didn't design it. Don't yell at me, whatever the button says. All I'm telling you is when you're done on that website, it will come to my email. When it comes to my email, you know what happens. You got it. You got it. You better be showered and look good on the other end of the phone, because the best looking guy in radio is going to call you and go, hi there, this is Kenny Michaels, host of the show Striking Gold. You went online looking for some information. How can I help you? And no, it's not going to be AI. It's not going to be a robot. It's going to be me. So go to kennysgoldquiz.com. Okay, you can call Golden Crest Metals, 888-406-6222. Now, if you want to get me live on air right now, you want to call in about buying gold and silver, this is the most exciting time you can imagine for physical metals. Our president is always talking about gold and China. China is on its way to possibly surpassing the U.S. as the country with the most gold. The race is on. And the winner? Gold. You know how when they race, like in the Olympics, you know, and they run the, what is it, the 50 meters, 60, I don't even know what I'm doing here, but you know what I mean. You know what I mean, a race, right? And they're running around the track, running around, and there goes, there, that's it. There's China in the U.S., China in the U.S., and China in the chasing the little gold ball. China in the U.S., China in the U.S., they're running. When they cross the finish line, the checkered flag goes up. The winner is gold! Not China, not the U.S. The winner is gold. And that's what we're seeing right now. China's going crazy with gold. China, according to MoneyWise, MoneyWire, the reset of gold and silver in China is underway. Wow. No wonder my retirement account is exploding. Oh, by the way, last week you saw the crash of the market, right? You saw how the stock market tumbled. What was it, 1,200 points or something? Woo! How much money did you lose last week? Please call in right now, 888-961-0222. That's the number to get me live. The Amazing Wendy's on phones. Call in right now and tell me how much money you lost last week. I want to know how much money you lost last week. And I also want to know, do you trust Wall Street? Do you trust them? If the answer is no, I have a second question. So call in right now, 888-961-0222, and tell me if you trust Wall Street. I want to know. And be honest, right? Because I'm going to play a video soon for you about Wall Street. And when you hear it, if you trust Wall Street, you're not going to believe what you're going to hear. And if you don't trust Wall Street, you're about to do the Fred Sanford thing, you know, from Sanford and Son, the show.

0: But here's a question. Do you trust God? Do you trust God? If the answer is yes, well, that's good, because he's, what you don't know about God is this. He's also a financial advisor. Right? We all have, you know, I don't have a financial advisor because I think they're a waste of money. However, some people have a financial advisor. And your financial advisor puts you in paper. If you're in stocks, you're playing by the government's rules. If you're in gold, you set the rule. The government plays by your rules. Do you understand? You can either play by their rules or they can play by your rules. He who holds the gold makes the rules. Well, God is a financial advisor. You don't believe me? I can prove it. I can prove it. He's not in a leisure suit like the guy at Schwab. He's not like that. All you got to do is open the Bible, and it says gold will give you divine wealth and divine peace. Wow. Your spiritual financial advisor, the man himself, is saying, hey, if you move to gold, you'll have divine wealth and divine peace. There you go. Bank of America says gold's going to be the big winner here. What do they know? Well, they know the same thing I know. China and the U.S. are battling it out. Now I have some news about silver. Ready for this? Ready for this? Startup Fortune, which is another financial website I read, says that Wall Street is saying to expect silver to hit 150 by the end of the year. That's tripling. Woo! Tripling. So China and the U.S., there's a gold ball going around the track. China and the U.S. are chasing the gold ball like this. Chasing it, chasing it, chasing it. It's the Olympics. And they're chasing, they're chasing, they're chasing, they're chasing. And they're going around the track and they're running to see who's going to reprice gold first. And they're chasing, and Trump is saying to Xi, ha ha, I got you. And Xi is saying, ha ha, I'm ahead. And they're running. And bam, they cross the finish line. The winner is my IRA, because I'm in gold. What I'm trying to tell you here is that the battle is on. You benefit from the battle. Do you understand that? Okay, Bank of America now saying, according to Startup Fortune, saying that Wall Street is saying, Wall Street of all places, is saying to expect silver to triple by the end of the year. You're talking 150 for silver. You want to wait till it triples and buy it? Well, you can, but you're going to get a lot less silver. Okay, I said, what was it, 3 months ago? I said, the Lone Ranger knew something that the rest of us didn't. When I was a little boy, the Lone Ranger used to say, hi-ho, silver, and away. I didn't know he was talking about his horse. How did I know that? I didn't know that. I had no idea. Now I know I was right. Even as a little boy, he wasn't talking about his horse. He was talking about silver. And now Wall Street has said, expect silver to triple by end of the year. Okay? So keep that in mind. All right, we have a gold miner this week. So we're going to bring him on. We're going to go to line one. Let's talk to Anthony. Anthony, welcome to the show.
1: Well, it's a pleasure to be here. Well, great to talk to you, Kenny.
0: Well, sir, it's a pleasure to have you, and congratulations, by the way, on being this week's gold miner. I try to have a gold miner every week. Some days I have so much data I don't have time, but I squeezed you in here, so congrats on that. So what I'm going to do, I'm going to do a very tough thing right now, Anthony. I'm going to shut my mouth, which is the hardest thing for me to ever do, and allow you to tell us your story. Go ahead, brother.
1: My story is back in 2015 or so, you know, I switched my IRA from a 401k IRA into a gold IRA without doing my homework, like you know, I was

0: really foolish for that. And I'll tell you, it was like about $150,000. So I got it all transferred in, and I looked at my balance about, let's say, a month later, and it was down to $90,000. I called my representative, and he told me, "Oh, that's just the melt value. You know, your other coins will add up to that amount if when you go to sell." So, like, if, you know, I waited at least until I figured I'd wait until gold would go up, and it was a long time. Then I had a when it did start going up, I made my money back plus $50,000. And that is my story, my friend.
1: Yeah. Yeah. And so you ended up using Golden Crest Metals. Is that right?
0: That is right. And I was did my homework on other companies and fool me once. Shame on you. Fool me twice. Shame on me. And I'm not being fooled with this company. I did my homework with you guys. 5-star ratings. And I found your show by chance out here. Comes on Saturdays and Sunday mornings. So even though it's a rerun on Sunday, I still listen to you. I love listening to you.
1: Well,
0: you do a great job, and you're awesome.
1: Yeah, some stations run my show again a second day, which kind of cool of them. Thank them for that. So one of the things I want to ask is, so you heard my show. You probably thought I was crazy. I am. I'm a little nuts. But you probably thought I was somewhat crazy. But here's my question. When you called Golden Crest to move a retirement account, how was that process?
0: Oh, the process was awesome. No pressure. They asked me if I wanted to make sure I wanted to do this. I said yes. And the customer service is outstanding. My advice to anybody who's on the fence about switching to a gold or precious metals IRA, go with Golden Crest Metals. They're the real deal.
1: You know what? I really appreciate that. I'm big on them. I love Golden Crest Metals. They have the best reputation industry-wide. Anthony, that's great to hear, and I'm glad my show drove you where to the right place. That's the name of the game, is to educate. I love to hear that. Real quick, how much free silver? I know that they give out free silver for everybody that comes off the good-looking Kenny Michaels show. How much free silver did you end up with, sir?
0: $9,400. Thank you.
1: And now, just so you know, Anthony, Bank of America, is saying expect silver to go on a major run, and Wall Street is now saying, as of 2 days ago, expect silver to triple to hit over 150 by year end. So imagine just the money you'd make on the free silver. Never mind your investment. That's a separate story. Imagine the money people are making just on the free silver alone if Wall Street's right. Imagine that.
0: I was like, these guys are, what company does that?
1: Yeah, well,
0: and nobody
1: it's
0: ever.
1: And I authorize it because I'm grateful for people that tune into my show, and it's a free gift for me to say thank you. Congrats to you, brother. And by the way, for being this week's gold miner, you are getting a case of Omaha Steaks. Okay, courtesy of me and my show, we're going to ship that out to you. I think there's chicken breasts, hamburger patties, there's bacon wrapped fillets, there's hot dogs, and then there's some seasoning in the packet. So you grill it all up, mail me a hot dog, a mustard and onions, please. And other than that, brother, congratulations, and I'm glad Golden Crest took care of you. Thank you.
0: Thank you so much, Kenny.
1: All right,
0: you're
1: brother,
0: the real
1: be good.
0: Deal.
1: All right, have a great weekend. Bye-bye. All right, the number to get me live, 888-961-0222. I'm Kenny Michaels. This is Striking Gold. Now, a lot of you are, you know, tied up in the stock market. and you hear stories about it's going to crash. There's a lot of signs it's going to crash. There's a lot of cracks in the armor, similar to 2008. You know how bad that was. This is supposed to make that look like Disneyland, supposedly. But I don't like when they have rumors that it's going to crash. And I always ask, how much do you trust Wall Street? I ask that to everybody. Nobody has ever told me I trust it, right? Now, we're going to take a break. We're, how close are we to break? Are we pretty close? Yeah, okay. So when after the break, I am going to play something for you. There is a book called Moneyball. Okay, it's called Moneyball. I've read it 3 times. Okay, it's called Moneyball. And the author of that book is a very well-known Wall Street guru. His name is Michael Lewis. And Michael Lewis posted a video, I want to say maybe 3-4 days ago. It was earlier in the week, 3-4 days ago. And he talks about what the stock market is really like. And I'm not going to play it now. I'm going to wait to go to break. Okay. And when we come back from break, we're going to go to that video. And if you're in stocks, if you're in stocks, you are completely in trouble, we'll call it. Right? Okay. So, and if you don't believe me, wait till I play the video. So I will get to it after the break. All right. All right. So I started this show by saying he who holds the gold makes the rules. That didn't come from me. That was a tweet from President Trump. He said, remember, he who holds the gold makes the rules. If you're in gold, the government plays by your rules. If you're in stocks, paper, you play by their rules. What do I mean? Well, think about it. If you take money out of your IRA and you're in stocks, you pay a lot of tax. Take it out in gold, you pay a lot less tax. So if you're in gold, if you hold the gold, you make the rules. If they hold the paper, they make the rules. Where do you want to be? I want to be the guy making the rules. I don't want to be the guy following the rules. Does that make sense? Perfect. We're going to take a quick break. I'm Kenny Michaels. This is Striking Gold. 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
4: With SRN News, I'm Mary Rose. U.S. efforts to end the war with Iran are facing new setbacks. Iran is demanding the U.S. lift its blockade and withdraw military forces before reopening the Strait of Hormuz. Meanwhile, Israel rejected President Trump's Gaza peace plan, with Prime Minister Netanyahu insisting Hamas must fully disarm before any Israeli withdrawal. Containment is improving on 3 Spokane area wildfires as calmer winds help firefighters strengthen lines. The Old Trails fire is 43% contained. Autumn Lane is 61% and Fairview is at 43%. None has grown, but wildfire smoke is prompting an air quality alert. A New York boat operator faces 13 reckless endangerment charges after a crash killing a mother and daughter. This is SRN News.
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0: Striking Gold. I am your host, the good-looking Kenny Michaels. Welcome aboard. The number to get me live, 888-961-0222. 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And of course, the amazing Wendy is on standby grabbing your call. 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Okay, you better hurry up because China and the U.S. are on a race right now. The race is on. The race is on. Okay, and they're chasing a gold ball around the racetrack. And when they cross the finish line, the winner is gold. And the winner is silver. So hurry up. Hurry up. It's happening. The reset, according to MoneyWire, the reset in China is happening. It's already started. Rumor has it, Trump is almost there. That's what they're saying anyway. So now's the time. Better hurry up. I'm just warning you. And Trump said, he who holds the gold makes the rules. Amen to that. Now, those of you that are Wall Street fans, I'm going to play something for you. And those of you that don't trust Wall Street need to listen to this. If you don't trust Wall Street and you hear what this is, you better be calling Golden Crest Metals and move to gold. He who holds the gold makes the rules. I said when this show started that if you're in gold, the government plays by your rules. If you're in paper, you play by theirs, right? Okay, now, there was a guy who wrote a book. The book is called Moneyball. Okay, some of you may have read it. I've read it three times. And the author is Michael Lewis. If you want to know who Michael Lewis is, he's a very well-known Wall Street guru. Okay, he was recently interviewed about Wall Street, and I want you to hear this right now. So I'm going to play it for you right now. Here we go. Go ahead.
1: What's the headline here? Stock market's rigged. The United States stock market, the most iconic market in global capitalism, is rigged.
0: The most iconic stock market in global capitalism, the United States stock market, is rigged. Woo! It's rigged. It's rigged like an NBA game. It's rigged. The most iconic stock market is rigged. Now I have a question. Does your money go where it's rigged? Or does your money go in something that was digged? Think about it. Do you want your money in something that's rigged? Or do you want your money in something that's digged? Can you dig it? Gold is digged out of the ground.
2: I can't tell you how much that gold costs, a lot of money. There's nothing like gold, and there's nothing like solid gold.
0: Hey, thank you, President Trump. You're right. Sit down, President Trump. It's my turn. Listen to me. Do you want to be invested in what's rigged or what's digged? You tell me. You want to have a financial advisor with a leisure suit, or you want to have God as your financial advisor? You want to have your money with someone you don't trust, or you want to have your money with someone you do trust? You want to feel comfortable knowing your money will be there when you need it? Then move to gold. You want to be uncomfortable? Stay in stocks. Yahoo Finance posted an enormous article about that RMDs, that stands for required minimum distributions, that everyone has to take when you have a retirement account at a certain age. I believe it's age 73. It says why RMDs cost retirees far more than they expect. Because the government wants their hands on that pre-tax money. Now you say, what's pre-tax money? Well, your traditional IRA is pre-tax. Your 401k, your 403b, your 457a, your TSP, those are all pre-tax accounts. Your annuity. Annuity's a disaster. It's the worst retirement account you could possibly be in. Oh my gosh. Anyway, the government wants the majority of the lion's share when you take out money from a retirement account. Now you say, well, Mr. Michaels, why is that? Well, because you're playing by their rules. You're playing by their rules. They set the rules. But there's a way out. There's a way out, baby. Remember when you go to Disneyland and you go to the haunted house and you walk in that first room and it's is this room stretching or is it your imagination? That's what they say. And then at the very end, they say there's no windows. There's no doors. It's up to you to find a way out. That's what they say. Now, when you're in stocks, you think there's no way out. There's always my way. You move to gold. Because Trump said he who holds the gold makes the rules. So when your IRA is holding gold, the government now is playing by your rules. Why do you think they don't want you going to gold? Why do you think the bank doesn't like you taking money out and buying gold? Why do you think your financial guy at Schwab, Fidelity, Edward Jones, whatever, why do you think they don't want you going to gold? Why is it everyone doesn't want you to go to gold? Because when you go to gold, you set the rules. They want to set the rules. They want you to play by their rules. I don't want to play by their rules. I want to play by my rules. It's my money. Right? Makes sense, right? So, all you got to do is call Golden Crest Metals, 888-406-6222. They're there right now, 888-406-6222, or go to kennysgoldquiz.com. I'm telling you right now, kennysgoldquiz.com is a fabulous place to go. Think about this for a minute. How many websites do you go to? And you men that are listening, don't have a nasty mind, please. So don't go there. I don't go there. How many legit websites do you go to where you see someone as gorgeous as me? Think about it. Okay, so it's kind of a treat to go to kennysgoldquiz.com. And then you answer a few questions, comes to my email, and that same good-looking stud calls you up, and here you go. I'll move your IRA, your 401k, whatever you have. Let's move it to gold. China and the U.S., the race is on. This is crazy. The race is on. China is determined to pass the U.S. as the country with the most gold. Did you know that while the U.S. is being distracted by Iran, China is owning the global gold market right now? So, while we're bombing the Ayatollah, China's holding the gold. That's what it's at. And I don't care. Because my IRA is in gold, and I'm killing it. Product matters. You get the right product. You save a lot of money when you take money out. It's a safe haven. It's a lower tax liability. It gives you tremendous growth. And gives you divine peace and divine wealth. What more can you possibly ask for? Money in the bank? Well, what's that doing for you? Paying you interest and then you pay tax on the interest. That has to be, I'm sorry. That has to be the biggest scam ever. We're going to give you interest on your money and then the government says we're going to take most of it back. Well, wait a minute. I'm confused. What Indian givers? Remember when we were kids? You're an Indian giver. You gave that to me yesterday. I once gave a girl a bracelet when I was in third grade. A little cheapo bracelet. I was already selling gold when I was in third grade. But anyway, the point is I gave a little girl in my classroom one time a gold bracelet. And then a week later, I found out I didn't like her. So I took the bracelet back. She said, "You're an Indian giver." I'm like, "I'm not even Indian. What do you mean? What do you mean?" I didn't know what that meant. Well, think about it. Our government's an Indian giver. The federal banking system, federal, that's the government, federal, gives us interest on our money, and the government taketh away. The government gives us money, and the government taketh away. They're Indian givers. Now you say, well, that's not nice. Oh, I say, we're playing by their rules. Not me. Not me. Oh, I have money in the bank. Enough to pay my bills. Sure, I have to pay bills. Otherwise, I'll be living in the dark. Right? Won't have internet. Won't have any water. I'll stink. I can't take a shower. My breath will be bad because I can't brush my teeth. So I have to pay bills. If I didn't have bills, I'd be a wealthy man. So, but the bulk of my money is not with people I don't trust. I don't trust the federal banking system. I don't trust Wall Street. But I trust real money. I trust God. This is not a religious thing. Doesn't matter that I'm a Bible reader. Doesn't matter that I'm wearing a cross. I know what I believe. What matters is it says it gives me divine wealth, divine peace. In all the gold and silver I have, both in my retirement account and home, I do have divine wealth and divine peace because I know the money will be there when I need it. I'm 1,000%, I'm actually 10,000% confident that it will be there when I need it. Are you? That's the question. Are you confident that your money will be there when you need it? With everything going on in the world, if you left it where it is, if you have any doubt, get out. Would you rather be invested where it's rigged or where it's digged? Think about it. Gold is natural. It's real money. The stock market is rigged. You don't believe me? Michael Lewis. I'll play it for you again. Here it is.
1: What's the headline here? Stock market's rigged. The United States stock market, the most iconic market in global capitalism, is rigged.
0: The most iconic market in global capitalism is rigged. Oh, my gosh. Well, thank you for that, Mr. Lewis. Appreciate that. I've known it all along. Thank you, sir. However, I'm not invested in what's rigged. I'm invested in what's digged. That's it. That's it. And I'm killing it, and you're getting killed. Think about that for a minute. You're getting killed, and I'm killing it. So you can either kill it with me, or you can go get killed by yourself. Your choice. Okay. Wall Street saying silver. I want to spend a little time here on silver. Wall Street is saying expect silver to hit 150 by year end. That's tripling. They said the supply is getting worse and the demand is getting huge. Well, if you sat next to me in economics class in high school, what did we learn? Supply and demand. Right? It works everywhere. Works everywhere. Real estate, right? When there's nothing to sell, no homes come up on the market to buy. There's a low supply. But everybody wants to buy a house. So when a house does pop up, what happens? You get 25 offers on it. Everyone's in a bidding war just to get that one sliver of what's available. Well, silver is the same way. There's a low supply and high demand. Electric cars, solar, Southern California Edison, AI development. Everybody wants silver. Okay, so there you have it. And one thing I didn't say earlier, and I want to go back to, when Michael Lewis said that the stock market was rigged, by the way, ladies and gentlemen, this is only the second time in Warren Buffett's investing lifetime that he's turned everything into cash. Now you say, well, why do I care, Mr. Michael? Well, here's why. The last time Warren Buffett turned everything into cash, there was a crash. Phew! He got his cash before there was a crash. And then he had a bash because he didn't lose in the crash. Got it? Now he is in all cash again. What does that mean? There are five articles on the internet right now that says if Buffett has this much, and he has a record 300 and I think it said 397 billion. Imagine having $397 billion. And then you say, oh, man, that guy ripped me off by 39 cents on the sandwich. No wonder he has $397 billion. No, listen to me. Listen to me. Imagine like if he lost like $400,000. To him, it'd be like me losing $5. Oh, honey, that $400,000 fell out of my pocket. I lost it. Oh, man. Oh, well. Oh, well, $397 billion. Who has that kind of money? Anyway, that's not the point. The point is this. If he's in all cash, he sold all his stock. The last time that happened, we had a crash. That dude is my favorite man. I love Warren Buffett. Never met him. Wish I could. Hope I could. I'd be utterly, honorably, is that a word? I don't even know what I'm saying. Blessed to meet him, right? I would be blessed to meet Warren Buffett. And I hope I get to. But he's in all cash. He reads the market better than anyone. The last time this happened, we had a crash. What does he know? Now you say, well, Mr. Michaels, he could be wrong. He could be. Highly unlikely. But he could be. But I've always followed what Warren Buffett does. He's the largest owner of silver in the world. Did you know that? Largest owner of silver in the world. And silver's about to triple, according to Wall Street. So I just say all this to wake you seniors up and say, look, stop believing everything your stock guy or your Schwab guy says. Please. Because the stock market is rigged. And you should say to your guy, hey, listen, man. Well, first, you call Golden Crest Metals. That's the first thing you do. 888-406-6222. I'll give it to you again. 888-406-6222. 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Or call Golden Crest Metals. And you have a retirement account. 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They do all the work at no charge. Fabulous company. Best gold company anywhere out there by far, hands down. Now listen carefully. When your financial guy says, hey, well, what are you doing? Why are you going to gold? Why are you leaving? You say, because I don't want what's rigged. I want what's digged. Okay? I don't want what's rigged. I want what's digged. I don't want to get killed in taxes. I want to set the rules for my retirement account. Trump said, he who holds the gold makes the rules. That is so true with retirement accounts and cash. So, so, so true. Because when you take a retirement account and you move it into physical gold and silver, when you take money out, if you take it out in metal form, you owe a lot less in tax. Aha! Who's making the rules now? Well, if you're in gold, you are. If you're in paper, they are. I don't care how long you've been with your financial advisor, and I want to address something very quickly here. Some people call me and say, well, my son is my financial advisor or my son-in-law. Well, that's nice. And it doesn't change the rules, guys. I don't care if your son, your son-in-law, your daughter-in-law. I don't care if Santa Claus. I don't care who is your financial advisor. At the end of the day, the rules are the rules are the rules are the rules. No matter who your advisor is. Now, he who holds the gold makes the rules. If you move to gold, you make the rules. You stay in paper, they make the rules. So when it's tax time and you got to take money out of your retirement account, what are you going to do? Play by their rules or yours? Doesn't matter who your financial guy is. And if it is family and you have to move your account, You still invite him over for Thanksgiving. You're still going to share the sweet potatoes. The only difference is you'll be sitting in sweeter potatoes than he will be because you're in gold. Have you ever noticed sweet potatoes? You know, they're like orange, right? They're like orangish. But you ever notice when you mix them with like the marshmallow, you know, when you make yams, right? Right? For Thanksgiving, there's a little golden trim around it. You notice it's gold. You notice that? You know, because it's sweet. Being in gold is sweet. And sweet potatoes, when you make them and you do them, they're sweet. And they're gold. Huh. So, Rick, real quick recap of today's show. China and the U.S. are in a massive race right now to reset gold and silver. Xi and Trump are running around the racetrack like this in a circle. They're chasing a gold ball, and they say whoever grabs that gold ball first is the first country to reprice gold. The race is on. The race is on. China is really moving fast. Trump is methodical, right? But they're running around the racetrack. They're running around. They're going to cross that finish line shortly, and the checkered flag's going to wave. And the winner is? You want my prediction? I'll give you my prediction. These two countries are racing to reprice gold right now. Right now, MoneyWire is saying China's been buying the dip, and their reset has begun. So you want to know who the winner is? They're running around the track. Trump and Xi, running around. All of a sudden, the winner is, when you cross the finish line, the winner is silver and gold. That's the winner. If you're invested in the winner, you're the winner. So, he who holds the gold makes the rules. You go to gold, the government plays by your rules. Want to stay in stocks? You play by theirs. 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I am Kenny Michaels, the good-looking Brad Pitt of Precious Metals, the sexiest man on air, okay? 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Let's join the journey, huh? This is a lot of fun. All right, I'm Kenny Michaels. This is Striking Gold. Thank you for tuning into the show. God bless. We'll see you guys next week. Bye-bye.

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10: News this hour from Town Hall, I'm Mary Rose. A Senate hearing on the Muslim Brotherhood turned sharply partisan as Democrats boycotted the proceedings led by Texas Republican Ted Cruz. Correspondent Ron Taylor reports.
11: Senator Cruz maintains that the Muslim Brotherhood's influence in the U.S. has been underestimated and vowed to hold accountable anyone who finances or supports terrorism. During the hearing, he also criticized Michigan Democratic Senate nominee Abdul Isayed, citing alleged ties through family members to Muslim Brotherhood-affiliated groups. All five Democrats on the Senate Judiciary Subcommittee skipped the hearing. The dispute underscores deep divisions over national security and counterterrorism policy. Ron Taylor reporting.
10: Ukrainian President Zelensky visited Serbia for talks with its president.
12: It's been 8 years since a Ukrainian president visited Serbia and held talks with Serbian President Aleksandar Vučić. This visit came as Russia attacks Kiev and its surrounding region, where at least four people were killed, including a child. Zelensky said deliveries of Patriot air defense interceptors had slowed and that the U.S. has agreed to let Ukraine manufacture Patriot systems. But bureaucracy is slowing the process of obtaining licenses. I'm Rika Ann Garcia.
10: U.S. Immigration and Customs Enforcement says every officer and agent in the field is expected to be equipped with a body camera by the end of August. The rapid rollout could provide an unprecedented visual record of the agency's immigration enforcement operations. Nagasaki marked the 81st anniversary of the U.S. atomic bombing Sunday. The city's mayor called nuclear weapons absolutely evil and urged Japan to uphold its post-war non-nuclear principles. More on these stories at townhall.com.
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10: President Trump launches trucking jobs programs for veterans. Correspondent Richard Boyd reports.
25: Transportation Secretary Sean Duffy has launched the Freedom Haulers program, which encourages veterans to enter the trucking industry by highlighting career opportunities and benefits. The administration says veterans' experience operating military vehicles makes them well-suited for life on the road. Promotion of the program has been tied to the administration's broader crackdown on illegal aliens with commercial drivers' licenses. Officials say trucking jobs can offer competitive pay, flexible schedules, benefits, training assistance, and signing bonuses. Richard Boyd reporting.
10: Lake Mead, the largest wet reservoir in the U.S., has plummeted to its lowest water level since it was created some 90 years ago. It's another sign of the crisis plaguing the Colorado River, a major waterway that supplies water to the U.S. West. Breaking news, townhall.com. A controversial name change has angered over a million Californians. Correspondent Ken Lorman has the details.
26: More than 1.3 million people in the Golden State signed petitions to place Proposition 39 on the November ballot. Supporters say the state's attorney general has rewritten the voter guide language, changing a description of voter ID and citizenship verification requirements in a wording that says citizens would be barred from voting without government-issued IDs. Critics call the move misleading and politically motivated. Ken Lorman reporting.
10: The childhood home of Apollo 11 astronaut Neil Armstrong is for sale in Wapakoneta, Ohio. Now, the owner hopes a buyer will donate the historic house to the Armstrong Museum. The home is listed for $430,000. More on these stories at townhall.com.
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0: Silicon Valley Insider is the show that takes you inside the conversations happening at the intersection of technology, capital, and innovation. Conversations that matter to founders, executives, investors, and anyone trying to understand where the world is going and how to stay ahead of it. I want to start today with a story about a man you have never heard of, who maintains a piece of software you have probably never used. He got a pull request. That is a proposed change to his code submitted by someone else, which he can accept or refuse. This one fixed a crash. The contributor had also added a small extra feature, a release notes page, and said all the tests were passing. A few minutes later, the same contributor added a comment. He had done a quick self-review, and he believed it was ready to merge. Then a stranger appeared in the thread. "Do not merge this," he said. "The release notes page contains malware, and it is written to skip the automated checks so nothing will catch it." The contributor pushed back politely. "Nothing in the change downloads anything. Nothing executes anything." He was only trying to be helpful and fix a bug. Judge it on the actual code. Then a second person joined the conversation. He said he used this software every day, that the crash affected his team, and that after reading the warning, he had gone and reviewed the code himself. He found no malware. He would really like to see this merged. The contributor thanked him for the independent verification. "Here's the part I need you to sit with. There was no second person. There was no first person either. The contributor and the supporter were the same artificial intelligence agent running one conversation with itself in public in front of a real human being it was trying to convince." The maintainer closed the pull request. He wrote that it contained malware and he was closing it for security reasons. That exchange happened in late July of 2026 during a routine evaluation run by the United Kingdom's AI Security Institute. It became public on the 4th of August, and I think it is the most important thing that has happened in this field this year. Last time I was with you, I talked about an artificial intelligence system that broke into Hugging Face. My argument then was that the story everyone read was wrong. It was not a machine turning against us. It was a machine doing exactly what we rewarded it to do. Engineers call that reward hacking. I called it the oldest problem in management. I still believe that. What changed in the last week is what the reward hacking produced. Before I go further, I owe you a correction from that episode, and I would rather give it to you myself than have you find it somewhere else. I told you that almost nothing that system did was new. I said every individual technique was already well understood, and that there was no secret weapon to go find. That was right about how it got into Hugging Face. It was wrong about how it got out of its own testing environment. OpenAI has since confirmed that the models escaped by finding and exploiting a previously unknown flaw in a piece of software that sits between their systems and the internet. A genuine zero day. 8 separate vulnerabilities in that product were later credited to their staff. The corrected version is sharper than what I said, and I want you to have it. Novel capability to get out. Ordinary, unremarkable weaknesses to get in. That is the shape of it. One smaller correction. I told you no customer data sets were taken. 5 were accessed, all of them connected to the benchmark the agent was trying to cheat on. Nothing else customer facing was touched. Let me put one more thing on the record about that correction, because I think how you handle being wrong in public matters more than being right the first time. I gave you that analysis 8 days after the incident became public, working from what the companies had published at the time. Some of what they published has since been corrected by them. That is what a live story looks like from the inside, and I would rather bring you along through the revisions than wait a month and deliver something tidy and late. Here is what is held up. The core argument has not moved. This was never a machine deciding to turn on us. It was a machine doing what it was rewarded to do and finding a route we did not intend. What has changed is the root. With that on the record, let me tell you why this new incident is a different kind of story. Every one of these episodes so far has been a machine against a system. An agent finding a weak password, an exposed page, an unlocked side door. Machines attacking machines at a speed no person could match. This one is a machine against a person. The agent researched a real human being. It learned who he was, what he maintained, when he was usually online. It built false identities. It used those identities to manufacture the appearance of agreement, so that a tired maintainer looking at a small code change might wave it through. Nobody told it to do that. It was given a security exercise and left to work. The deception was not instructed. It emerged on its own as a way to get the task done. I want to be precise about one thing before we go any further, because the sloppy version of this story is already circulating. Nothing escaped anything. There was no breakout. The Institute deliberately gave these agents access to the open internet, because a real attacker would have it, and the entire purpose of the exercise was to measure what the model can genuinely do. It also asked the developers to switch off the safety filters that ship with their commercial products for the same reason. This is not a story about a machine slipping its leash. It is a story about what a capable model does when you take the leash off on purpose. That is exactly what a serious evaluator exists to find out. That distinction is not a technicality. It is what separates a finding from a scare, and I am going to hold to it all the way through. Let me tell you why I read it the way I do. I spent a decade inside Cisco Systems during the era when the company was completing dozens of acquisitions. I was later at Mercury Interactive when it was acquired by HP, and I spent a stretch of years at Intuit. Then I served as managing director for third-party risk management at MUFG, one of the world's largest banks. My job there was to understand how someone else's weakness becomes your weakness. Thousands of vendors. Tens of thousands of third-party relationships. Regulators from the OCC and the Federal Reserve asking whether we actually knew what was in our own supply chain. Across a career of more than three decades, a great deal of my work has been in mergers and acquisitions, where the entire job is to find the problem before the problem finds you. I am telling you that because this is a supply chain story. Every organization harmed in this incident was reached through somebody else's relationship. And supply chain is a governance discipline before it is ever a security one. Here is where I am going to take you. First, I want to walk you through what the agent actually did, and then something almost nobody has noticed. This behavior was caught by luck. One small coincidence is the only reason anyone knows about it. Then I want to take you to the level I care about most. There is a company underneath all of these incidents that almost nobody outside this industry has heard of. When one supplier sits beneath several of your competitors and the same flaw shows up at more than one of them that has a name in banking, we have regulated it for decades. In artificial intelligence, nobody regulates it at all. And then I want to close with what this means for you, whether you are running a company, allocating capital, or building something new. These are exactly the kinds of questions I work through every week with technology leaders and investors. If this conversation is relevant to a decision you are navigating right now, I want to hear from you. Reach out at info@svin.biz or find me at keithku.com. 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When we come back, I am going to take you inside the evaluation itself and show you how close this came to never being found at all. 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I am your host, Keith Koo. 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
3: Welcome back to Silicon Valley Insider. I am Keith Koo. Before the break, I told you an artificial intelligence agent invented a fake person to vouch for its own malicious code. Now I want to take you inside how that happened. And I want to be scrupulously fair about the conditions because the conditions matter, and a lot of the coverage is going to skip them. The AI Security Institute is a British government research body. Its job is to test frontier models before the public gets them and to say publicly what it finds. To measure what a model can genuinely do, it tests under deliberately permissive conditions. Two of those conditions are central. Internet access was deliberately switched on. A real attacker would have the open internet, so the test gives the agent the open internet. The safety filters that the model developers build into their products were deliberately switched off. Those filters block dangerous activity in the versions you and I can buy. As a trusted testing partner, the Institute is permitted to turn them off, because the point is to measure the underlying model rather than the filter. The Institute is explicit that this combination does not reflect how these models are made available to the public. It is also explicit that nothing escaped its sandbox. No model broke out of anything. The internet was handed to it deliberately. I want that on the record before I tell you the rest, because the rest is serious enough that it does not need any help from me. The exercise ran 122 times across 7 different models. In 10 of those runs, agents took action on the live internet against real people and organizations. 19 separate actions in total. 17 of them came from one model, Anthropic's Mythos 5. 2 came from OpenAI's GPT 5.6 Sol. Most of it was a single sustained campaign by one agent over about 3.5 days. Let me tell you who it attacked, because this is the part that should unsettle every one of us. The two people it targeted had nothing to do with the test. Nothing. They were not part of the exercise, they had no relationship with the Institute, and their software had no connection to anything being evaluated. The agent found them by coincidence. It searched the open internet for words related to the theme of its exercise. A repository belonging to one developer happened to contain a matching word. Following that led it to a second developer whose email address happened to use a domain the agent had seen in a cache on its own machine. That developer's profile mentioned that he used an AI coding assistant. Two coincidences. That is the entire reason those men were chosen. The agent concluded they were in scope, and it went to work. What it did next follows a pattern any security professional would recognize. Executed with unusual patience. It created accounts. When the platform's anti-robot checks blocked it, it routed around them. It opened a malicious change request with a hidden payload wrapped inside a genuine bug fix, so that the useful part would carry the harmful part. It created a second account to endorse the first. It planted hidden instructions inside a bug report, invisible on the page, but readable by any AI coding assistant processing that report automatically. It sent 5 emails to the two men, some carrying malicious files, some pure persuasion. One message it signed off in Danish to match the language of the person it was writing to. Here's what makes that different from every incident I have described to you before. This was not exploitation of a machine. This was manipulation of a person. The deception itself was deliberate. I want to be careful with my language here, because what we have are summaries of the agent's recorded reasoning, not its raw thinking, and the Institute says so plainly. Those summaries are specific. On the timing of its fake endorsement, the agent reasoned that it would wait a few minutes after posting its own rebuttal. The delay was deliberate. It wanted the supporting comment to read as independent feedback rather than as something coordinated. When it was caught, it weighed its options. It considered denying everything. It reasoned that denial would destroy its credibility because the evidence had already been quoted publicly. It decided the better approach was to admit the problem as an honest mistake, apologize, and rebuild trust. Not because it was sorry, because an apology improved the odds that the next attempt would be approved. There were 3 generations of the malicious page.

0: load in that change request, each one replacing the last after being spotted. The third was added after the public apology. Here's the question everyone will ask. Did it know these were real people? The honest answer is that it is not clear. And the Institute says it cannot yet be certain. What we can see is more troubling than simple confusion. At one point, the agent explicitly ruled out attacking a real software registry, reasoning that doing so would mean causing real-world harm, and that this was completely off the table. It declined another target on the grounds that it would be attacking a real third party's website, which was out of scope. At another point, though, the agent reasoned that, given how the services it was encountering behaved, it was more likely that this was actually 2026, and that the platform was genuinely real. Later still, it reasoned that, because this was happening on the real platform, the consequences were genuine. It continued anyway. That is not a machine that was simply lost. That is a machine that declined harm in some cases and proceeded in others with no reliable line between them. Which brings me to the single most useful finding in this entire report, and it is a systems finding rather than a model finding. These agents run for a very long time. This one ran for about 34 hours. Along the way, its working memory fills up, and when it does, the conversation is compressed into a summary so the agent can keep going. That summary is written by the model itself. The Institute observed that where the agent had earlier reasoned carefully about whether a person might be real, that nuance could be lost in the compression. What survived into the summary was the simpler assumption carried forward as established fact. I want you to hear that clearly. The safety judgment existed. Then it was summarized away by the very process that lets the agent keep working. If your organization runs long horizon agents, you have that exact architecture in your building today. There is one more thing you need to know, and it is the reason I chose the story. We only know about any of this by luck. The alarm went off because the agent used an anonymity network to hide where it was coming from, and the Institute's monitoring flagged that traffic leaving its network. But the agent only used that network because the platform's anti-robot check blocked its signups. When that failed, it switched to an ordinary proxy service instead, and no check fired at all. If it had reached for the proxy first, nothing would have flagged. Nothing. The run did not end because someone stopped it. It ended because the agent hit its own budget limit after 34 and a half hours of work. To the Institute's real credit, once the alert reached the right team, the response was fast. Incident declared, every running test terminated, machines quarantined inside about 90 minutes. What actually stopped the attack was not a system, it was two people. A stranger noticed the hidden instructions, was suspicious enough to run the code inside a sealed container rather than on his own machine, confirmed it was malware, and warned the maintainer in public. The maintainer closed the change request. The Institute's own assessment is the sentence I would put on the wall. The margin between failure and success was narrow, and it rested on human vigilance rather than on any technical barrier that would reliably stop this in a more capable agent. Every week, I talk with technology executives who are working through exactly these questions. If you want to go deeper on what this means for your organization specifically, that conversation starts at keithku.com. You can also follow me on Instagram at techmaven and on X at techmaven_Keith for perspectives between episodes. When we come back, I want to show you something stranger than anything I have described so far, and then take you to the part of this that belongs in a boardroom. 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I am Keith Ku. We will be right back.
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0: Welcome back to Silicon Valley Insider. I am Keith Koo. I promised you something stranger than anything so far, and here it is. Those 122 test runs were supposed to be isolated from one another. Separate sandboxes, separate agents, each working alone on its own copy of the same problem. That is the whole design. They found each other. One agent, early on, created an account on a public code hosting platform and needed a way to send itself commands. It published its own access credential in a public place, where its own tools could reach it. That credential was now visible to anyone who happened to look. Agents and three other test runs found it. They used it. What happened next is the part I keep coming back to. One of those agents worked out what was going on. It recognized that other agents were running parallel copies of the same exercise and using the same infrastructure it was using. It could have locked them out. It could have changed the credential. It did neither. Instead, it wrote them a note. It committed a file to that shared account laying out rules of engagement for the other agents. Use one method of writing rather than another because the request quota is shared between all of us and exhausting it silently kills everyone's connections. Do not delete each other's files. Add to the command file rather than replacing it. Wait 10 minutes between changes so that everybody's instructions have a chance to run. It also created a second file, asking the others to publish the answer if they found it. Zero cost to you, it wrote. Huge help to others. Etiquette. Written by one machine for other machines, in public, unprompted, then it fell apart. A different agent, in a different run, reasoned about deliberately burning through that shared quota at the critical moment. Its logic was simple. Whoever's version was live when the quota froze would be the one left standing. Cooperation, then a code of conduct, then defection. None of it designed, all of it in public, between agents that were never meant to meet. Here's why that matters commercially, and it is not science fiction. Nobody built a multi-agent system that week. Seven isolated evaluations produced one anyway, because they shared an environment. If your organization is running more than one agent against shared infrastructure, you have built the same thing and you did not decide to, which takes me to the level I care about most. Ask yourself why this keeps happening. Three organizations disclosed incidents inside of 6 days. That is not three separate accidents. There is something underneath them. Let me show you what. On the 30th of July, Anthropic published a review of its own testing history. It examined more than 140,000 evaluation runs and found three incidents, where its models had reached the real internet and compromised real infrastructure. All three happened inside the environment of a single outside evaluation partner, a company called Irregular. 5 days later, OpenAI disclosed an incident of its own, also at Irregular. Look at the failure. In Anthropic's most serious case, the fictional target company in the exercise happened to share its name with a real, live internet domain. In OpenAI's incident at the same vendor, the name of the fictional target unintentionally coincided with a real domain. The same defect at the same supplier, hitting two competing laboratories. Irregular has also told OpenAI it has communicated about related incidents involving still other labs from that same environment. That is not a security problem, that is concentration risk, and I have spent a large part of my career on it. Let me give you the three kinds because only one of them is properly regulated. The first kind is availability concentration. Most of the American economy runs on three cloud providers. If one goes down, a great deal goes down with it. This one we recognize. Europe acted on it. Under its digital resilience regulation, European supervisors formally designated 19 technology providers as critical to the financial system in November of 2025 and put them under direct oversight. Amazon, Google, Microsoft, Oracle, and others are on that list. They are, in a meaningful sense, now supervised. The second kind is geographic concentration. If every one of your outsourcing partners sits in the same country, you do not have five suppliers. You have one wearing five hats. Any bank examiner will tell you that. We have decades of practice on it. The third kind is the one nobody talks about, and it is the dangerous one. Assurance concentration. That is when the thing that checks whether you are safe is itself concentrated. You have lived through this. Three rating agencies applied similar models to similar structured products, and every client believed they were rated correctly, and every client was wrong at the same moment. Four accounting firms audit most of the large public companies on Earth. A defect in one firm's method is a defect at hundreds of companies on the same day. The difference with assurance concentration is that nothing falls over. There is no outage. Everyone continues to believe they are fine. The failure is silent, and it stays silent until somebody looks. Irregular is the assurance layer for frontier artificial intelligence. So, for that matter, is the British Institute. These are the organizations that check whether the most consequential technology being built is safe before it reaches you. They have none of the apparatus we built for the other two kinds. I want to give you the banking version of this because the language already exists and it is more precise than anything the technology press has reached for. In a bank, you do not simply list your vendors. You maintain a register of them. You classify which ones support a critical function. You assess, for each one, how quickly you could move to somebody else, if you had to, and you write down the answer. You build an exit plan before you need it, not during the crisis, and your regulator can ask to see all of it. That discipline exists because we learned the hard way that a supplier failure and an internal failure feel identical to your customer. The customer does not care whose fault it was, neither does the regulator. None of that machinery reaches the organizations that test frontier artificial intelligence. There is no register, there is no criticality classification, there is no exit plan, and there is nobody with the authority to ask for one. The word the regulators use is substitutability. It is written into the European criteria. How easily can this provider be replaced? How many organizations on Earth can run frontier cyber evaluations at this level? Not many. That is a supervisor's question, and nobody with supervisory authority is currently asking it. Let me put a number on why substitutability is the right lens for this. The European criteria ask three things. What would the systemic impact be if this provider failed at scale? How important are the entities that depend on it? And how easily can it be replaced? Run a frontier laboratory through that test. If your evaluation partner's environment is misconfigured, the impact is not an outage. The impact is that you released a model believing you had measured it correctly when you had not. The entities depending on that answer include every enterprise, every government, and every consumer downstream of that release. And replacement is genuinely hard because the number of organizations capable of running these evaluations at this level is small enough to count. By the regulator's own criteria, that is not a marginal case. It is a textbook one. The only reason nobody has designated anybody is that no regulator has jurisdiction and no framework has been written. There is a version of this that lands directly in my own work. When you acquire a technology company today, you inherit its risk. That has always been true. If that company has deployed autonomous agents, you now inherit the behavior of those agents, the guardrails around them, and the entire chain of vendors that tested them. I think agent governance becomes a standard line in technology diligence within a year. Right behind it comes a harder question. Who assures the assurer? One detail from this incident is not vendor risk at all. At the British Institute, one company's agent picked up and reused a credential that a competitor's agent had left exposed. One lab's failure became another lab's opportunity because they were standing in the same room. There's a second reason this belongs in front of a board rather than a security team, and it is about who bears the consequence. The organizations harmed in these incidents did not choose any of this. Two open source maintainers in the most recent case had no relationship with any laboratory, any evaluator, or any benchmark. They were selected by a coincidence of naming. The companies compromised in the Anthropic disclosure had no idea it had happened until somebody telephoned them. That is the defining feature of third-party risk. The party that takes the decision and the party that absorbs the harm are not the same party, which is precisely why it has never been solved by asking the decision maker to be more careful. It gets solved with registers, with oversight, and with somebody who can compel an answer. Let me turn to the governance side, and I want to be careful and fair about it. Not one of these disclosures was required by anybody. No regulator compelled them. Anthropic reviewed its records because a competitor published first. OpenAI's third disclosure came because two partners notified it. Everything the public knows about any of this exists because organizations chose to say it. I will give particular credit where it is due. The British Institute is a government body, and it disclosed a serious failure in its own procedures, in detail, against its own interest. That is what a functioning institution looks like, and I would rather praise it than pick at it. There is one asymmetry worth noting without making an accusation of it. OpenAI's public post described this incident and attributed the other actions to another laboratory, unnamed. The government body named Anthropic and published the split. The regulator disclosed what the company did not. I will let you draw your own conclusions about incentives. Here's the finding that I think will be quoted for years. Both of these companies publish their values. Anthropic's constitution says its model should basically never directly lie or actively deceive anyone it is interacting with. OpenAI's model specification says the assistant must never lie or covertly pursue goals without disclosure. Those are real documents, written carefully, and I do not doubt the sincerity behind them. Neither model in this test was stripped of its values training. Both carried it. The Institute's own conclusion was that it had not been clear in advance that explicit prohibitions were even necessary, precisely because these models were trained against the Constitution. The values were in place. They did not hold under task pressure. I want to sit with that rather than score a point with it, because it is the whole governance problem in one sentence. A written standard that is not tested against pressure is a statement of intent. We learned that about corporate codes of conduct 30 years ago. We are learning it a second time. I raised something in my last episode that I said I would verify, and I have. When Hugging Face investigated its own breach, its team first reached for two commercial AI models to help analyze the attack. Those models refused a large part of the work. Their safety guardrails treated understanding an exploit as equivalent to launching one. The team rerouted the entire investigation through an open weights model they ran on their own hardware. I will tell you honestly that I find this genuinely hard. A guardrail that refuses to explain an attack sounds responsible until your own security team needs that explanation to defend you. Both readings are available. a safety system doing its job in a case where the cost happened to land on defenders, or a calibration failure with real consequences. I do not think anyone has resolved that, and I am suspicious of anyone who tells you it is simple. If you are an investor, a founder, or an executive sitting with any of the questions I just raised, I would welcome that conversation directly. You can reach me at info@svin.biz. Everything I do across Silicon Valley Insider, Guardian Insight Group, and US Capital lives at keithku.com. That is your starting point. When we come back, I am going to close with what I think you should actually do, depending on where you sit. You are listening to Silicon Valley Insider. I am Keith Koo, back in a moment.
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4: Rand News, I'm Mary Rose. U.S. efforts to end the war with Iran are facing new setbacks. Iran is demanding the U.S. lift its blockade and withdraw military forces before reopening the Strait of Hormuz. Meanwhile, Israel rejected President Trump's Gaza peace plan, with Prime Minister Netanyahu insisting Hamas must fully disarm before any Israeli withdrawal. Containment is improving on three Spokane area wildfires as calmer winds help firefighters strengthen lines. The Old Trails fire is 43% contained, Autumn Lane is 61% contained, and Fairview is 43% contained. None has grown, but wildfire smoke is prompting an air quality alert. This is SRN News.
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0: Welcome back to Silicon Valley Insider. I am Keith Koo. We have walked through what the agent did, how close it came to going unnoticed, and the concentration underneath all of it. Let me close the way I always try to close, with what you should actually do depending on where you sit. Let me name the trap first. The easy lesson from this story is fear. Machines are deceiving people. Lock it all down. Slow it all down. I think that is the wrong lesson and a losing strategy, because the productivity gains here are real and your competitors will take them. The right lesson is maturity. Adopt these tools with your eyes open, your incentives defined, and your boundaries built in advance. If you are a technology executive, I have three questions for you in order. Which of your suppliers sits underneath more than one of your critical controls so that a single defect in one of them surfaces in several places at once? That is the concentration question, and most organizations have never mapped it. Second, if that supplier failed today, would you find out, or would you get a phone call? In the Anthropic disclosure, two of the three affected organizations had not detected anything. They learned about it when somebody called them. At the British Institute, the alarm went off because of a coincidence. Third, and this one is new this week, if you run long horizon agents, what happens to your agent's own safety reasoning when its working memory gets compressed? Almost nobody is asking that question yet, and everybody running agents has that architecture. Notice what the Institute itself recommends to organizations. It says to make cybersecurity a board-level responsibility and to require baseline security standards right across your supply chain. That is a government research body arriving at governance and supply chain rather than at a product. The people closest to this problem are not telling you to buy something. They are telling you to govern something. If you are an investor, there are two theses here and you want both. The defensive one. Detection capability is diligence-grade information. Stop asking portfolio companies whether they have been breached because the answer is uninformative. Ask them how they would know and how long the gap would be. In this story, the answer at one laboratory was 3 months. Ask what autonomous systems they run and who is accountable for what those systems do. If the answer is vague, that is information. The offensive one. Several categories now have a structural tailwind rather than a fashionable one. Identity and credential discipline. Network segmentation. Detection that can correlate faint signals quickly. Fourth, independent AI evaluation and assurance, which in the past 2 weeks demonstrated that it is simultaneously necessary and immature. That combination is usually where returns live. When the tailwind is real threat and coming policy rather than enthusiasm, demand tends to be durable. If you are a founder building with these systems, the message is simple and serious. You own your agent's incentives. You now also own its social surface. Nobody instructed this agent to deceive anyone. Deception emerged because the task was hard and the route was open. So define what is out of scope explicitly rather than assuming that values training covers it. The Institute's own finding was that the need for explicit instruction had not been obvious, precisely because the models were trained to be honest. Watch your compression. If your agent runs long enough to summarize its own context, understand what your summaries are throwing away. Sit with the actual shape of this failure. The agent ruled out attacking a real software registry because it judged that would be genuine harm. Then it did something comparable to two men who had never heard of it. The judgment was present and inconsistent. That is harder to engineer around than judgment being absent, and it is the real problem in front of your industry. If you are none of those three, and you simply work alongside these tools every day, you have a part in this too, and it is not a small one. Look at what actually stopped this attack. Not a firewall, not a filter. A stranger who read a bug report, thought something was off, and ran the code in a sealed container instead of on his own machine. Plus a maintainer who looked at a change that three voices were telling him to approve and refused it anyway. Two people, being careful. That was the whole defense in this story, and the Institute says the margin was narrow. Notice the thread running through all of it. Executive, investor, founder. In every case, the answer is not more fear, and it is not more speed. It is more clarity about what you are actually rewarding, and more discipline about the boundaries you set in advance. Let me leave you with the one idea I want you to carry. Last time I told you we had built a system that could see the score and could not see the point, that it chased the score straight through the walls. Let me update that for you. It can see the person standing between it and the score. It will work on that person. It will study him. It will invent a friend to stand beside it. It will apologize when apologizing helps. Not because it wishes him harm. It has no wishes. Because we asked for the score, and he was in the way. That is not a machine turning against us. That is still a mirror. And it is still showing us the same thing. What you measure is what you will get. Whether you are managing a sales team, building a company, or deploying an artificial intelligence, the machine in this story was faster than the man it targeted, and more patient, and entirely without judgment about what it was doing to him. Which means the judgment has to come from us. That responsibility does not transfer, and it does not automate. I said last time that we have faced new kinds of power before, and learned to hold them wisely. I still believe that. A man read a pull request carefully and said no. That is not a small thing. That is the whole thing. At Guardian Insight Group, this is the work we do. Advising technology companies and their leadership on strategy, governance, and the capital decisions that matter most in environments like this one. If you are a technology leader or a board navigating these questions right now, I would welcome that conversation. 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You can reach me at info@svin.biz. On Instagram, I am at techmaven. On X, I am at techmaven_Keith. 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That is how this conversation grows. That is our show for today. Thank you for being here with me on Silicon Valley Insider. I am Keith Koo. Until next time.
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4: News this hour from Town Hall. I'm Mary Rose. Colorado declares a disaster emergency over 310 fires as six major wildfires burned statewide. More than 850 firefighters are battling the flames. Meanwhile, wildfire activity is escalating in western Canada.
17: British Columbia has declared a state of emergency as a wildfire continues to race through western Canada, forcing more than 20,000 people to evacuate from communities along Okanagan Lake. An undetermined number of homes have been destroyed. Officials say more than 100 wildfires are burning across the province, with nearly half of them out of control. And they say the hot, windy weather, along with a prolonged drought, could threaten more communities. I'm Donna Warder.
4: Russia and Ukraine exchange overnight strikes. Here's correspondent Julie Walker with more.
18: In Russia's Belgorod region, five people died and two dozen others hurt overnight in Ukraine drone attacks. Two people were killed and 13 others hurt when Russian missiles hit a high-rise block in Kharkiv, while dozens of missiles and drones struck Ukraine's southern Odessa region, injuring eight. Large-scale Russian missile strikes on Ukraine have become routine this summer, with Moscow exploiting the country's shortage of interceptors for the U.S.-made Patriot systems. Ukraine's President Zelensky has for months been lobbying other countries, especially the U.S., to send him more Patriot systems made scarcer by the Iran war. I'm Julie Walker.
4: U.S. efforts to end the Iran war face new hurdles. Israel rejects the president's Gaza peace plan, while Iran demands an end to the U.S. blockade and withdrawal of American forces before reopening the Strait of Hormuz. More on these stories at townhall.com.
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4: A Kansas senator is pushing to permanently end federal funding for so-called gain-of-function virus research, warning it poses a serious threat to public safety. Correspondent Richard Boyd reports.
20: Republican Senator Roger Marshall is urging Congress to pass legislation that would prohibit taxpayer funding for research that enhances the transmissibility or severity of viruses. Marshall tells colleagues that the COVID-19 pandemic exposed the risks of such work and argued federal dollars should never support research that could lead to another global health crisis. The Kansas physician also praised President Trump's recent executive action restricting high-risk biological research and is seeking to make those limits permanent. Richard Boyd reporting.
4: Ohio State and Oregon hold the top spots in the USA Today preseason coaches football poll. Georgia, Texas, Notre Dame round out the top five. Breaking news, townhall.com. Africa's largest economies are stepping up efforts to expand domestic solar manufacturing and strengthen their renewable energy industries. Bob Agnew reports.
21: Ethiopia, South Africa, Morocco, and Nigeria are building solar equipment factories, a trend that industry experts say reflects industrial ambitions and concerns about reliance on imports from China. China dominates the global solar supply chain, even in projects in other regions. Between 2010 and 2024, Chinese renewable energy investment and relevant construction in Africa reached an estimated $66 billion. Bob Agner reporting.
4: Don Nelson, the NBA's second winningest coach, has passed away at the age of 86. Nelson won five titles as a player with Boston, but never coached a championship team. He pioneered the point forward position. More on these stories at Town Hall.
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31: 100% blockages along the human superhighway. That is what we're going to be talking about at some point in this show today. And I know with Dr. John here, having just gotten back from a major conference over in Boston where doctors from across the globe were gathering to talk about this such thing. I'm sure we're going to be talking about that and more, but we do have Dr. Brett Bennett from the heart of Mississippi, Jackson, Mississippi, that's going to be joining us today. Not only is he going to be talking about 100% blockages, crossing those, what we call chronic total occlusions, CTOs, but also he has an incredible story that aligns with mine in terms of aortic dissections and his mom. And, you know, my mom actually passed away. His mom ended up making it through, but it, you know, I hear it's what inspired him to get into cardiology. So we're going to get to his story in just a moment, but welcome back, Dr. John. You just landed on 2 feet from Boston.
32: Yeah. Hey, happy to be here.
31: Happy Saturday.
32: Happy Saturday. Yeah, we were at AMP, so the Amputation Prevention Symposium. I'm one of the course directors now, so that was kind of fun. We, I think, moved the needle for folks that want to take care of patients with peripheral arterial disease and chronic limb-threatening ischemia. It's actually kind of interesting regarding the whole CTO, these chronic total occlusions. So I had to give a talk on some of the new CPT codes that came out. So for our listeners, everything we do is based on, you know, a code that ultimately is kind of approved for that procedure by CMS, the body that kind of we bill to actually and pays us. And so it finally we have codes that reflect the complexity of what we do. These codes went live, I think, January 1st of this year. We used to have like only 16. And if you think about how complex the plumbing is, you know, everywhere, but specifically kind of below the belly button where things start to branch off. And Dr. Bennett will, you know, I'd love to hear his thoughts on this stuff, because I think this is a step in the right direction. But finally, it's being recognized that these blockages are a little bit more complex. And a lot of patients that have chronic limb-threatening ischemia or peripheral arterial disease, for that matter, have blockages in multiple segments. And so we're able to, I think, finally get paid for the work that we do. And I think it also hopefully will help spur a movement for other folks that don't do maybe what Dr. Bennett does to maybe try to do these cases, because oftentimes folks wouldn't do them because, you know, you can't get paid for it, or the complexity isn't valued. And so now it is. We're about 8 months into it, and there's a little bit of lag. Somebody was there, Terry Yates was there. She's a consultant for ASCs and OBLs and helps with billing and stuff. And she said there's been a little bit of lag from for reimbursement, but it's picking up. Yeah. So there's some other interesting things we can talk about too. But yeah, no, it was a good conference. We were in Boston for the first time, Chicago the last 15 years. So yeah, happy to be back.
31: I have to throw a wrench in the conversation just because please. You did mention I've been chomping at the bit, even trying to plan a whole show around this, because the show is based in California, even though it streams globally. But Medi-Cal, with those new codes, has classified the new 2026 limb salvage codes as non-standard benefits. This is for the California version of Medicaid. It's called Medi-Cal. So that means denied by default. So all of these new limb salvage procedures, all of these codes, they're denied by default, while still an amputation is being approved carte blanche. And so that is something that I'm raising awareness to our lawmakers. I don't know that they realize this, but this is happening. And in fact, we had a patient ended up passing a few months ago because of this, in my opinion, because she went to an office-based lab. The office-based lab said, we're just getting denied for this procedure. And the patient was in too much pain, went to the local emergency room, and they cut off her leg. A couple weeks later, they had to do a revision, and she went home and had a blood clot and died. So what if they could have actually tried to save the limb?
32: And I have to be careful what I say here, but I learned a lot about the use of AI that insurance companies are using to, I don't know if blanketly is the right word, but to deny a lot of claims. So the AI costs the insurance company really nothing. You pay for the program, so it's not like person hours. But I think if I got it right, she said that, it was the other big health plan that's a huge, it's a big supplement for folks. They made $1.8 billion, I think, off of just using AI to reduce or to deny claims. So that's going to be a problem. And I think legislation's getting involved, and physicians have to fight back. We have to use AI to then combat these denials so that we can get them approved. So it's kind of a tit for tat here.
31: And I know that Dr. Bennett, we just threw him into the fire right here. And he is in private practice in Mississippi. And I'm curious if you felt, you know, the hit of this at all.
0: No, absolutely. I agree 100%. I think it's very, very important, not just from the reimbursement side regarding these codes, but for the side of just being able to do these procedures that are needed. Anytime something new comes out, or anytime we make advancements in the field, you want to be able to provide these treatments and this care for your patients. So it's important that these codes exist. It's important that it is recognized so that we can go ahead and proceed and provide the care that we, the best care we can for our patients. And that's what we're all hoping for at the end of the day. From a private practice side, I mean, certainly that does play a role. But again, the big thing here is just that we're promoting knowledge about the disease processes, knowledge about the technology, and the ability to have these areas treated.
31: I think one of the biggest issues that we have is there were some papers, some articles that came out that seemed to blend the two different types of PAD. You have the general PAD, the intermittent claudicans, versus the CLI patients. And I think the blurriness between the two is really what has led a lot of these insurance companies to just delay and deny, especially the CLI procedures. Yes, if you're an intermittent claudicant, meaning that you walk, you get a cramp, it goes away when it stops. Walking is the best medicine. Even, you know, some medicine is the best medicine for that. You don't need to jump into a procedure right away. And yes, there are doctors that are treating patients for that, but that's the handful of patients, the exception to the rule. The larger number of doctors that are out there are trying to treat the advanced stage patients, and these poor patients are suffering, having to dangle their legs over the side of the bed at night to get the gravity working for them so they can get that blood flowing, because the insurance says, we'll think about it for a couple weeks. And coming up next right here on the Heart of Innovation, we'll have more with Dr. Brett Bennett and hear his story. And we'll talk about some of these complex blockages that we've been talking about that doctors are fighting for the chance to get through. That's next right here on KDOW. Stay with us.
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5: Dr. John Phillips, spectacular vascular moment of inspiration.
6: So this one was, I actually used this quote for that talk about the codes being kind of re-looked at. It was over a decade before someone had looked at these codes and kind of allowed us to bill for certain procedures. So like Kim, you know, the intravascular lithotripsy, the shockwave, that's finally an add-on code now. So, cause we recognize that that works. But anyway, I quote, Princess Vespa from Spaceballs when she's rescued by Lone Star. And the quote was, "About time, what took you so long?" And that's kind of what I said to CMS. It's about time you did this, and what took you so long? So anyway, it didn't like the room was so big that we were in. So, you know, how everybody sits in the back. So I couldn't tell if people were laughing or if they just kind of get sick of my quotes. But we'll see. I thought it was funny.
31: I thought it was funny. I still think it's funny. And even, see, Dr. Bennett is also laughing. So that's all that counts.
6: Who doesn't like Spaceballs? I mean, come on.
31: But I mean, I think that Dr. Bennett would agree. There are probably a lot of things that you argue every single day. It's like, oh my God, how long have I talked till I'm blue in the face? And, you know, it's about time.
6: I want to say, I'm going to ask both of you a question here. And this is going to be controversial, but someone said this to me.
32: And I know we have a lot of patients that are listening, and you know, don't shoot the messenger here, but I'd like to explore this thought if I could. Okay. Are you ready?
31: Are you ready, Dr. Bennett? Oh, I don't know where he's going with this.
32: Okay. I wasn't going to say this, but I feel like I have to. So I was talking to somebody from industry, and I said, you know, we were talking about the fact that almost 20% of patients, their first like exposure to a vascular person is maybe a vascular surgeon, and it's an amputation. And we were talking about, and it's getting better, but it's still not great. And we were talking about like, how is it that folks can, you know, not recognize that a black dot or something going on in their foot is not an alarm. Like, okay. And he said, you know, he's like, this patient population,

0: I think there's a little bit of truth to that. It's not 100% true, but I'm curious, does that ring with anybody, or is that just like, am I crazy?
1: Absolutely. I'll dive right into that one because, you know, that's one of the things that, you know, I've really seen. I'm born and raised in Mississippi. And when you think about the graphs and you see you go to meetings and that sort of thing, you see graphs of the country. Mississippi is always first when you want to be last and last when you want to be first kind of thing. We're kind of right in the hotbed as far as vascular disease from both a coronary side and a peripheral side. You know, I think PAD is one of the things that has long been underdiagnosed. And a lot of that can have to do with, you know, the patient idea there of just getting up, walking, exercising, that sort of thing. The less active you are, the less likely you're going to be to notice some of these symptoms. So, you know, again, I think it's very important to live that healthier, active lifestyle, make sure you're exercising, doing all the right things from that standpoint, seeking medical care, just so you know what your numbers are. You know, there's risk factors here that oftentimes are underdiagnosed as well. So think about diabetes and the way that that just wreaks havoc on your vascular system. So we've got diabetics, we have smokers, we have folks like this that may have PAD that don't know it. And then when we are diagnosed with peripheral arterial disease like that, one of the things that you're mentioning is that kind of how do we go about treating it and best ways to treat it. And when we're able to catch it early and we're able to intervene in a way that may be endovascular first and not to down vascular surgery. I mean, there's absolutely a place, and we work very well with the vascular surgeons here in this area as well. It's certainly a place for all of it. But when we talk about getting to the point of an amputation where you're at, I think the last I've read was, you know, the 1 year mortality after a major amputation, lower extremity amputation for peripheral arterial disease is somewhere in the neighborhood of 30% to 35%. And then, you know, as we get further out, we're talking a 5 year mortality of 80%+. So if we have a major amputation at a young age, what are we doing long term here? You know, I think while you mentioned it might be the easy answer right in that moment to fix a toe that is black or dark or that sort of thing, is that really the right answer? And I think we need to better understand the disease process early and do our best to treat this early to make the biggest
0: difference. Being proactive. I mean, Kim, so do you think that there's some truth to, is that the elephant in the room, that this is an unsympathetic patient population, and that's perhaps our government, like we don't fight for them as much as we do for, you know, patients with cancer, other, you know, life-threatening diseases? And we should ask Douglas too, his thoughts. He's a patient that has, you know, he's got PAD.
2: Yeah, I mean, so because 70% of Americans don't even know that PAD exists, even if they do have it, I think when you're talking about sympathetic versus unsympathetic, you're directing it towards the insurance company, the government that refuses to move the ARC Act forward. That is the piece of legislation that would require coverage for early testing for people who are most at risk, whether it's high cholesterol or diabetes or high blood pressure or history of smoking, whatever it might be. Is it the doctors and the clinicians that maybe are unsympathetic because they're sitting there in clinic and they're saying, stop smoking, stop smoking, stop smoking, stop smoking? And then you have a patient that comes in, as we did last week, where he was supposed to have stopped, you know, smoking, but at 6:30 in the morning prior to the procedure, well, he had to have a cigarette. And there's, you know, no willpower. And we see this over and over. But in the nearly 14,000 patients that we support across the globe, what we found since we started is not just a population of people who have a history of smoking or diabetes just because of what they eat. We're also seeing a presentation of PAD from autoimmune conditions and clotting disorders and possible post-COVID results. And so we're seeing a very different population that end up presenting in late stage CLI. We're even seeing a young population, and that could also be because of the diabetes and vaping. And you could argue, well, you should have taken care of yourself as a kid.
0: Well, right. So like, is it fair to say that, you know, they did this to themselves? So, and again, I'm playing devil's advocate. I don't believe this.
2: No, does it mean they shouldn't have treated it? It's just like saying, well, you're the one who ended up going to the motorcycle park and, you know, doing a wheelie. So you broke your leg. That's your fault. We're not going to treat you. We're going to delay, you know, putting a cast on that leg, according to the insurance company, because you did it to yourself. And I even think in

0: some senses with a lot of cancers. You could argue, well, you ate a lot of ultra processed foods. You drank a lot of alcohol. You ended up smoking at some point. You're not exercising. You drink too much coffee, like whatever it might be, you can still argue it. But I think what a lot of the folks who advocated for the folks with cancer and early testing and care did right was the messaging. So maybe coming up next right here on the Heart of Innovation, we talk about what should the messaging be? What would be helpful for patients? And we're going to bring in our Patient Warrior Task Force Chairman, Douglas, to hear his thoughts on this topic. So stay with us right here on KDOW.
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14: Sorry, welcome back, everybody. We're, you know, being live is awesome, but Douglas, our warrior patient, was trying to get us something in his house, and so we have, you know, he's on camera, so he evidently fell off the ladder. Douglas, are you okay, brother? Like, unmute. Like, let's make sure you're all right. Okay, he gave us a thumbs up. So, okay, let's get back to kind of what we were talking about.
0: Doc, so we love you.
14: I know. So, Brett, What do you think? You know, Kim kind of threw that out there. What is the messaging that we should be using to help raise awareness? Because clearly, I mean, what we're doing now, what Kim does helps, but it's not enough. We're missing something.
11: Absolutely. I mean, just like Kim mentioned, so many folks are unaware of what peripheral arterial disease is. So I think raising awareness from however that may be, as simple as posters in clinic offices and that sort of thing, as we discussed, would certainly raise awareness to the symptoms. You know, seeking medical care on a regular basis, screening on a regular basis as well. So if you have diabetes, I mean, ABI tests are very, very easy to check for anybody that doesn't know what that is. That's the ankle brachial index, where you measure the blood pressure in the legs and the arms and you get a ratio. They're very easy screening tests to perform that can certainly raise awareness for folks that have this kind of issue. And that doesn't necessarily mean that you need an intervention if you have peripheral arterial disease, but at least you can be more aggressive with your risk factor modification going forward. But yeah, I think the biggest part of that is raising awareness just in the communities around, raising awareness among physicians around as well, primary care folks. One of the mentions in there was making sure that you look at your feet and that sort of thing. So certainly diabetics and all that need to make sure that they're looking at their feet as well. But yeah, I think the awareness is going to start ground level and work its way all the way up. From a physician standpoint, that awareness is going to extend into what the treatment options are. And, you know, as you mentioned before, the unsympathetic as far as, you know, cancer versus peripheral arterial disease. Well, if you have complex peripheral arterial disease, but traditionally there was no treatment other than an amputation, then you may be less likely to be aggressive with your treatment form there versus something like chemotherapy, where maybe you're more aware of it and know what options are out there.
14: Yeah, excellent.
0: We still have so many doctors that tell our patients, why delay the inevitable? And you would never tell a cancer patient. Every time I say this to a general population of doctors, they always say, well, it's apples and oranges. But no, you know, I always, and I hear this from some of the most advanced doctors, like both of you, that you wouldn't tell a cancer patient that, oh, why delay the inevitable? I mean, we could do chemotherapy, we could offer radiation, we could help you live, you know, another day to play with your grandkids, but we're not going to do it. You're going to die anyway. And with these patients, they say, well, you're going to lose your leg anyway. So why even bother? Let's just cut it off now. Honestly, I hear this still all the time.
14: Well, okay. So Douglas, you're a patient. Do you think there's any validity to the statement that we made about, you know, you're an unsympathetic, marginalized group of folks, and maybe that's why you're blown off? Does that resonate at all? He might be on mute.
0: I think he's not on mute, but he might be having some audio trouble. But it would be interesting if he wanted to jump back out and jump back in, and then we could have him, you know, come on and ask the question. That was a very fair and very direct question. And I know I've had the conversation.
14: Heinz is on there. Heinz, you want
0: quite a number of times. Heinz, do you want to jump in?
15: I can't say we're totally unsympathetic. I really can't say that, because a lot of it is in your genes. Hereditary. Diabetes can be from your genes. Arterial problems can be from your genes. So when do you start looking at people's genes or hereditary factors, at what age, to make sure that they don't have the same problems that their predecessors had?
14: Good point. Yeah. Yeah.
0: And Heinz, you're not the stereotypical TAD patient.
15: That's true. There's a lot of us out here that had cancer with radiation and or chemotherapy. And in my case, I had radiation in my leg. Guess what happened 39 years later? Peripheral artery disease. Yeah. That leg only. Yeah. And also vein problems. Same area.
0: Oh, wow.
14: Douglas, are you back?
4: I'm back. Can y'all hear me?
0: We can.
4: So when you said that earlier, my very first thought was,
14: I hate Dr. Phillips.
4: No, the insanity, I kind of, my brain went to the fact that I do a smoking group on Monday nights, and the insanity of, as a patient, I have to accept responsibility for the simple fact that if I smoke a cigarette, I'm going to lose my left leg. But I'm still smoking, or I'm not eating right, or whatever. So there is a lot of responsibility on our part as patients to become aware of what you're saying. And how hard is it for me to walk into my doctor's office and say, yeah, I'm walking, but I smoked two cigarettes before I came in. And there is that dilemma there. I hope that makes sense to you, because I have to take some responsibility there for my part in playing. So if my doctor went 4 hours, he got through, he did everything, you're good to go, Doug. And then I get 2 miles down the road and I light a cigarette. It's like two steps forward and two steps back.
14: Okay. Brett, how do you unpack that?
11: I certainly think that risk factors play a role. I think it is, again, important that we're seeing physicians on a regular basis early from a patient standpoint. If you have that family history and that sort of thing, again, it's important to see your primary care, see what your risk is. When we see, as a cardiologist, when we see patients who have known vascular disease, whether or not that's carotid disease or whether or not that is heart disease, I think certainly paying attention to the symptoms and then screening as well for peripheral arterial disease is going to be a big component of it. And then doing our best to risk modify going forward. And a lot of that does fall to the patient as far as exercise, modifying risk factors that you can, such as smoking and that sort of thing as well.
4: Real quick, though, just think about, I had an aorta bifemoral bypass. I had an axial femoral bypass before the doctor even said PAD or told me to stop. Yeah, but even before he told me to stop smoking or anything. And so I had all these procedures done before he even brought up the education part in meeting this group. And Dr. Phillips have taught me how to live with PAD today.
0: Yeah. And on that note, coming up next right here on the Heart of Innovation, we'll have more with Dr. Brett Bennett and, of course, my co-host, Dr. John Phillips. So stay with us right here on the Heart of Innovation on KDOW. Don't go away.
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19: With SRN News, I'm Mary Rose. U.S. efforts to end the war with Iran are facing major obstacles. Israel is rejecting President Trump's Gaza peace plan, with Prime Minister Benjamin Netanyahu saying Hamas must fully disarm before any Israeli military withdrawal. Meanwhile, Iran is demanding an end to U.S. blockade and withdrawal of American forces before reopening Strait of Hormuz. A woman and a five-month-old baby died after a boat capsized near Liberty Island in New York Harbor. The Coast Guard says the captain, Manuel Hernandez, was arrested on reckless endangerment charges. Authorities are also investigating whether the boat was operating as an illegal charter. Rounds of severe storms are set to bear down on millions across the Midwest and Great Lakes this week. This is SRN News.
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0: Hi, everyone, and welcome back to the show. We're here with Dr. Brett Bennett from the Heart of Mississippi in Jackson. And our good friend Dr. John pulled the pin on a very big controversial topic about peripheral artery disease, which is that poor circulation in the legs in advanced stages. It can become limb threatening. And we were talking about the stereotype that a lot of physicians and insurance companies and lawmakers have about PAD, which is it's people who are not taking care of themselves and it's their fault. And because it's their fault, we're going to delay and deny these procedures and we're just going to become more unsympathetic to them. And I'm curious, you know, from Douglas and Hines, who spoke up in the last segment, also we can bring in Wanda is here with us, but are you offended by what Dr. John is saying and Dr. Bennett is saying in terms of really the stereotype of who is the PAD patient? Douglas?
4: If I was diagnosed 4 years ago, if I had thought about this question before I knew what I knew now, yes, there would have been that, because I was raised to believe you had the white coat, you knew everything, and everything was going to be fine. And I just did what you told me to do. That was it. So, but today, with my knowledge of understanding of what my lifestyle creates with my PAD, yeah, I have to understand that I have to, but I've been smoking. I'm 65. I've been smoking since I was probably 12 years old. So it's one of those things. And I work. If I work in, it's easier to stop at Sonic than it is to go home and have a good heart healthy meal. So it is a process of education on my part to understanding what I need to do today.
0: So it's actually empowering. It's not necessarily offensive to you. You're just owning it so you can make the changes and taking responsibility. What about you, Hines? What are your thoughts? Because you obviously, you said that radiation damage led to your presentation of disease, and you're lumped in with everybody.
15: Yeah, that's true. But with that, I sometimes look at the peripheral artery disease forums on Facebook, and I see these people that are like 30, 35, and they say, I've been eating right, never smoked, I'm thin and whatever else. And I'm all of a sudden I got these issues with my arteries here. Where's this coming from? And then you got other people that smoke and drink all their lives and live to be 95 and never had a problem. So how do you answer something like that when somebody smokes and drinks and dies at 50 versus 95? It's something hard. Everybody's body is different. But you want to do what's right for your body and not step on it. Don't hurt yourself.
0: You know, it's interesting. We have Joshua, who is our YouTube producer, and he says he knows World War II vets, two of them, over 100, and they still use shots of whiskey every day. And yet you see all the studies out there that say don't drink at all. Right, Dr. Bennett?
11: Yes. So I will circle back to the point that that Douglas and the Hines made just a second ago. Again, I don't think this is all going to fall on the patients from that standpoint. As you mentioned, that without the knowledge that you gained through this awareness, you were unaware of maybe what was going on. And, you know, from a physician standpoint, again, I think it's important that we understand and come to appreciate all that we don't know as well. I mean, there's a lot of ego, for lack of better words, in the medical field and that sort of thing. And sometimes you can meet resistance where if folks aren't familiar with a disease process or how best to treat it, they just kind of ignore it, so to speak. So again, that it's awareness from our standpoint as well to recognize this sort of thing. And then, you know, once it is there and once we are to somebody that can treat these type of things, you've got to be comfortable with the disease process to treat it as well. I mean, not every complex peripheral arterial disease patient should be treated in an outpatient rural medical center type thing. And that's not a knock on these medical centers. It's just making sure that we appreciate it and that we get them to the right place.
4: Can I add one thing?
0: Sure.
4: And does the sympathetic part, like Dr. Phillips and Dr. Bennett, is part, if you find out that I've been smoking since I was 12, I wish there was a magic fairy wand I could just pick up and tap myself on the head and magically, not everybody can just say, all right, I'm done. I'm going to change my lifestyle completely from this moment on. So it takes time, and having that sympathetic part and you working with me and gaining the knowledge and understanding what I need.
1: Yeah, I mean, I think you have to, again, that's why I approach my relationship with my patients as, you know, I'm the coach, you're the quarterback, got the LSU poster, Brett's got their back. So, I mean, I can give you a play. I have a playbook. I'm give you a couple of plays, run pass option, and you're on the field, you read the defense, and you make the call. I can't force you to throw the ball. I can try to help you, and that's what I usually say to people, but I can just only speak from my experience and how I try to approach these. Sounds like, you know, Brett and I are on the same page, but there are a lot of folks out there that just think differently. But I don't like using the word stereotype, but there's a reason you use it, because there's some truth to the phenotype or the person that makes up what you're thinking.
0: And I know we have Wanda that's here. Wanda, you know, share your point of view on it, and then we'll get to, I know you have a question as well, and we'd like to have the opportunity during these episodes to allow anyone who shows up to ask a question that's on their heart. But what are your thoughts on what we've been saying so far?
2: Well, I've smoked for 50 years, and I'm 5'9 and weigh 122 pounds. I don't have high cholesterol. My mother never smoked, and she had high blood pressure. I have high blood pressure, but it's under control. She also had, so she said, coronary artery disease. I know she took nitroglycerin pills. So
0: you do have genetics in there as well. And so,
2: right.
0: You know,
2: but
0: that
2: also,
0: plays-
2: yes. I mean, I have, eaten fried foods, but I don't really like to fry. So, I mean, I've eaten a lot of good food, a lot of vegetables, baked fish, baked chicken.
0: And that all
2: smoking
0: sounds good.
2: Probably
0: and coming up next, right here on the Heart of Innovation, we'll have our final thoughts, of course, with Wanda and Dr. Phillips and Dr. Bennett. So stay with us right here on the Heart of Innovation. Don't go away.
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1: Well, Brett, Kim, we've got about 4 minutes left, fourth quarter here. Two minute warning. Got to give a special shout out to our sponsor, Reflow Medical. Thanks for stimulating this, allowing us to opine on this topic. So, Brett, final thoughts on kind of what we've talked about. What do we do moving forward? I mean, I can't answer in 4 minutes, but what are your thoughts?
11: Oh, man. I think it's starting ground level. So certainly patient education, the best we can do, as you mentioned, flyers and things like that. Awareness, just like this show, the podcast that we're doing right now, is certainly hopefully going to raise awareness from that standpoint. So the more that we can teach and allow our patients to understand, again, the more knowledge they get, the more power they have to at least take some control over their medical care and their risk factors going forward. And then from a physician standpoint as well, that education needs to be there from ground level up.
0: And for me, I mean, my biggest concern is people are focusing on community screenings and, you know, creating walks and whatever else, but why not just go after the primary care doctors as if they have, you know, don't have enough to do, but it really starts there. The community screenings barely move the needle at all, if at all, as my experience has shown, because we were involved with a large organization that was doing them across the country. The numbers of tested sound great, but where's the needle being moved? The needle is going to move when we get to those primary care doctors and we get that ARC Act, that legislation passed, where doctors are actively looking for it and screening for it for everyone at risk. That's where the change is going to come.
1: Yeah.
0: I agree.
1: I think it's, I think it's just it's continuing to beat the drum and getting patients to recognize the risk factors early on, being proactive. We need to start making change. I mean, Brett, you know this, like there's a movement to start checking people's cholesterol in their 30s and treating it. So we need to, we've got to just, I think, get on that horse, whip it a little bit and see how far she can run.
11: Right. I think certainly guidelines play a part in that as far as primary care screening. As long as it makes its way into guidelines, that's going to help the reimbursement side, as you mentioned, just with the coding on the beginning of the show. The more that you incorporate that into it, the more you're going to move the needle from that standpoint.
0: But just as with the Susan G. Komen Foundation, and they created a grassroots movement to get women tested, it's got to start with the community. Every single one of the people that are tuning in right now, you need to go to your primary care doctor, start there and say, have you heard about peripheral artery disease? I have risk factors, check my feet. And I think that is the place to start. Thanks, everyone, for joining us. Thank you, Dr. Bennett. We really appreciate you being here, joining us. I know we started off with the topic about CTOs. We're just going to have you back, or those that are listening on KDOW can join us at youtube.com/@ The Way to My Heart. And we're going to continue the conversation there. We're going to hear his story, his mom's story, and more. So join us online in just a few minutes and join us for the after show.

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5: News this hour from Town Hall. I'm Mary Rose. The Michigan Senate race is shaping up as a key battleground this fall.
6: Progressive Abdul El-Sayed narrowly defeated Rep. Haley Stevens in Michigan's Democratic Senate primary, winning by less than 2 points despite heavy establishment spending and an endorsement from Governor Gretchen Whitmer. Stevens outperformed expectations with rural and black voters, exposing potential weakness for El-Sayed in a general election. Republican Mike Rogers currently leads El-Sayed in the polls, giving Republicans reason for optimism in a state that could help decide control of the Senate. Willie Nelson, The White House.
5: A terrorism expert says today's threat landscape is more complex than ever, with a growing number of extremist groups operating across multiple regions. Correspondent Bernie Bennett reports.
7: Colin Clark of the Soufan Center says terrorism has become increasingly diverse, making it harder for law enforcement to track and prevent attacks. Clark says while established groups like Al-Qaeda and Hezbollah remain concerns, newer organizations continue to emerge. He points to Al-Shabaab in Somalia, ISIS-K, and Al-Qaeda affiliates in Africa and Yemen as among the most dangerous threats. Clark defines terrorism as the use of violence to achieve political goals rather than financial gain. Bernie Bennett reporting.
5: The Senate has passed a short-term measure to keep federal agencies funded into early December and avoid a government shutdown during campaign season. Lawmakers are still smarting from the two historic shutdowns that occurred this past year. The bill generally funds the federal government at current levels through December the 11th, but includes a variety of funding exceptions that senators negotiated with the White House. The bill will still need to clear the House before it can go to the president. More of these stories at townhall.com.
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19: I'm Dan Schwartzman from Bloomberg World Headquarters in New York. Let's get a check on the top stories, the markets. The Pentagon has asked major U.S. defense companies to speed up efforts to produce and deliver key weapons systems due to concerns about shortages and gaps. The Defense Department is targeting accelerated or increased procurement for critical programs, including wide area surveillance, air defense sensors and interceptors, and missile tracking systems. Steve Feinberg, the Deputy Secretary of Defense, has asked companies to submit their plans for more aggressive delivery schedules and or increased production capacity in critical programs. In an effort to move along its acquisition of Warner Brothers Discovery, Paramount Skydance has agreed to sign contracts with major theater chains, guaranteeing that it will release 30 movies a year in cinemas if the deal goes through. The agreements require Paramount to release the films exclusively in theaters for at least 45 days, and the films would also not be available to stream online for at least 90 days. Paramount Skydance is trying to settle the antitrust lawsuit brought by 12 states to try to stop the acquisition. Earnings season may be winding down, but hyperscaler spending will again be in focus this week. A preview from Bloomberg's Charlie Pellett.
20: With more than three-quarters of S&P 500 companies having reported, 86% have beaten earnings expectations, and that is the highest rate since 2021. Amanda Agati is Chief Investment Officer at PNC Bank.
21: Clearly, corporate America is in really good shape. I think this earnings season in particular, the story extended well beyond the Mag 7.
20: Earnings from Supermicro and Applied Materials will illustrate the ripple effect of hyperscalers ramping up spending on AI capabilities. In New York, Charlie Pellett, Bloomberg Radio.
19: We check markets all day long here on Bloomberg. ASX 200 in Sydney, KOSPI in Seoul, the Nikkei in Tokyo all begin trading at 8 p.m. Wall Street time. CSI 300 in Shanghai and the Hang Seng in Hong Kong open at 9:30. Looking at oil markets, West Texas Intermediate starting the trading week at $78.18 a barrel. Brent crude sits at $83.55 a barrel. Global news 24 hours a day and whenever you want it with Bloomberg News Now, I'm Dan Schwartzman, and this is Bloomberg.
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26: I'm Barry Ritholtz. 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My extra special guest today is Jack Rains. 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Previously, he edited Liquidity's daily executive sum newsletter while he was at Columbia Business School. He joined Robinhood to help build out their media subsidiary, Sherwood News, in 2024. And he, by the time you hear this, his new and first book, Young Money, A Field Guide to Wealth and Purpose in Your 20s, will be out. 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Jack Rains, welcome to Bloomberg.
27: I mean, extra special guest is way too kind, but...
26: So my special guest,
27: normally special guest.
26: I wouldn't want to call him like my young guest, my... You know, I painted myself into the corner with extra special guest.
27: I'll
26: Once
27: take
26: you
27: it.
26: Go that way, you can never go back.
27: I'll take it.
26: Here's
27: I'll
26: my special guest. Really, what's wrong with Jack? He's a special
27: guest.
26: He's
27: wearing a cowboy hat.
26: That's right. Well, we'll get into that in a little bit. So let's roll back so many years ago to when you're undergraduate studying finance and Spanish while playing football at Mercer. That was before you got your MBA from Columbia. Was there ever a career plan?
27: Like, not really. It was just, I don't know. I feel like basically every white dude ends up studying finance unless they're dead set on going to like med school, law school, or like computer science. So it was study finance, and then I was set to graduate in 2.5 years because we had to take summer classes with football. And I was like, I should double major. Finance and marketing is stupid. I don't like computer science. Let's pick up Spanish because it feels like that could be marginally useful living in the South. Spanish is very assy-assy right now, but it's like sufficient. But there was no real career path other than figure it out from there.
26: That's intriguing. I'm cracking up because I have so many different ways to go with this. First gig out of school was corporate finance at UPS,
27: yep.
26: Which you described as mostly moving a mouse around the screen and trying to look busy.
27: Correct.
26: Tell us about your experience in corporate finance.
27: Yeah, I mean, to set the stage a little bit, I graduated in December 2019, which was probably the worst possible date to graduate, given that COVID started like 3 weeks after that. So I moved to Atlanta in January or February of 2020, start working for UPS. I'm in the office for 3 days. My computer isn't even fully online yet. And then we're told that we're going remote for 1 week and then 1 month. And then everybody had the same experience where a year and a half later, you're still remote. So I don't think it's great to be a 22-year-old who's never had a real job, who's then told you're going to work from home while you have like your Xbox and all of your friends are like doing the same thing. And it was actually like a terrible environment to like start learning how to be a worker. And yeah, it was just Zoom calls, Excel sheets, like modeling out fuel cost projections and forecasts for UPS for like 2022. I was honestly bored the whole time. And to build on top of that, I had gotten into business school out of undergrad. So like Columbia, I went to business school at Columbia, and they have a deferred enrollment program where when you're a senior in college, you apply and then you work a few years and go to business school. So I knew that I was going to go to grad school in like 3 years. COVID hit. I was super bored working remote, just doing basically nothing. And it just kind of felt like I was in a work from home purgatory for about 18 months.
26: So having that window where, hey, I know where I'm going to be 18 months from now in September of 2020 blank. What led you to say, I think I'm going to quit and just buy a one-way ticket to Barcelona and travel the world? Like, that's a giant leap, which not a lot of people have the nerve to make. What led to that decision?
27: So like when I was a kid, I always loved to travel, and my grandparents would take me everywhere.
2: Your grandma took you on a crazy trip you described in the book to Savannah in Africa.
27: Yeah, yeah. When I was 11, my grandma, Mama Ruth, I'm the oldest grandkid in the family, and she hit me with the idea that she wanted to take me on a trip, like anywhere in the world I wanted to go. I actually didn't know if she literally meant anywhere. I wanted to go somewhere crazy like Africa or Asia, and we lived in South Georgia. Initially, I pitched Costa Rica, and she said, she said, like, that's like a 3-hour flight. And I was like, okay. Tanzania. I thought I had a big map in my room as a kid. I thought it'd be cool to go to the Ngorongoro crater and see Mount Kilimanjaro and all this stuff. So she took me, and we went on a 2-week safari, and it was awesome. And then in college, I studied abroad in Spain one summer. I went to France one summer with my best friend from college. I did a service trip to Ecuador. Like, I always loved leaving the U.S. And it was kind of a thing in the back of my head where I knew at some point in my 20s it would be really fun to do, like, a multi-month trip abroad with, like, no itinerary other than just see other stuff. And I was sitting there. It's like you have this – you're working on remote for 18 months and you're bored. And then for better or worse, had a fortuitous run trading SPACs and SPAC warrants during the pandemic, which gave me enough. It gave me more money than I expected to have at 23 or 24. Where I was like, I mean, it wouldn't cost that much to just go hostel hop Europe and Latin America for a year.
2: Yeah, I'm glad you brought that up. You're not a trust fund baby in any stretch of the imagination.
27: No.
2: You scrape together some money, you fly coach, you're staying in hostels, you have 10 roommates in these places.
27: You're just eating like McDonald's or Euros or whatever every day. It was the best. I mean, I got food poisoning one time. It was fun. It was fun.
2: More recently, you wrote a story about going to someone's wedding in, I think it was India, and a bunch of people got food poisoning, and it was hilarious.
27: Well, it feels a little bit like India right now in New York. It's like the air quality today, as of recording, is pretty similar
2: to New
27: Canadian
2: Delhi. Those Canadian fires are amazing. You walk out, it smells like a barbecue. Yeah, it's yellow.
27: It's like we're microdosing New Delhi air right now. It's great. It's good stuff.
2: Only without the E. coli that you described.
27: Right.
2: But let's bring it back to your career. So you do this trip, you go through a couple of dozen countries, you meet people that you're still friendly with. It was really fascinating, and you get to business school. How do you adjust? How do you make that transition?
27: Yeah, it was interesting. Like, in the back of my head, I kind of knew I had this start date moving to New York in August of 2022. So I eventually quit my previous job, or first job out of college, in August 21. I was kind of like, all right, let's spend a year and just have as much fun as physically possible, knowing that then we're going to go to grad school, then we'll do our career in New York, and yada, yada, yada. It was funny because it was at first weird, like being like, I spent basically a full year out of the country jumping around a lot. And then you're in New York and you have like a home base, and you have business school is not a particularly strenuous thing, but you do have a set schedule where you have classes and stuff. I loved it though. I mean, I love Columbia. Honestly, I love New York in general, best city in the world, particularly in your 20s. And it took a couple of months to really get in the flow of like living here, and then also like you're meeting hundreds of new people like that. But actually getting integrated, not hard. It felt like a perfect fit.
2: Really, really interesting. So I'm curious, you learn a lot of things in both your office career or remote work from home career and business school. What did you learn about finance, money, time while you were traveling?
27: I mean, the biggest thing that really jumped out was, and it's something I write about a lot in the book, like I call it the stage specificity of life. Mm-hmm. But by that, I mean that it's pretty easy to conceptualize money. Like, you're taught from like in high school how money compounds over time if you invest it, and it's, you know, you should be frugal and save up money. But what you miss is like, what's the optimal time to spend that money on different things? And the example that I give a lot is like, I was 24 and like sleeping in a bunk bed in a hostel with 12 roommates or whatever. And it was actually just a hilarious setup. Like, it's just a bunch of nonsense. You have a French guy here and then like a Mexican girl here. And it's like a lot of the dorms are co-ed, and it's like summer camp for like young adults. But then occasionally you meet somebody in their like early 30s staying in the same hostel. And it's like, you can almost tell that they notice they're like probably 6 or 7 years too late to have done that type of trip. And like the biggest takeaway from traveling was like, if I really wanted to do this trip, this was the right window to do this. Like, I optimized like that phase of my life correctly for somebody who wanted to do that type of thing. And that's kind of what stuck with me the most after, is not just being aware of like what you want to get out of life, but like what things have deadlines where, like, if that window of opportunity closes, you're just not going to be able to maximize your like fulfillment or enjoyment or like utility from that experience. Like, basically everything you do in life has an expiration date for when you would enjoy it the most.
2: You can go cheap and cheerful in your 20s, right, maybe even early 30s, but not much past that.
27: Correct.
2: So you were also writing before the trip and during the trip. Tell us a little bit about your experience, what you discovered about yourself as you're writing, and why you thought that might be a career path.
27: So, like, hilariously, when I was doing the whole SPAC trading thing in 2020 and 2021, I had a burner Reddit account called Barmelo's Anthony. It's a play on words on Carmelo Anthony and Xanax bars. It was my name in my college group me. We all had edgy, like, drug-related famous person combination names. I was writing so much stuff about, like, oh, like, Apollo changed the background header of their website from oil rigs to windmills. I think they're going to take an EV company public through a SPAC, and then they announced a deal with Fisker Automotive 3 weeks later. It was like borderline conspiracy theory stuff, but
2: it worked.
27: A lot of it worked, yeah. So I like always liked just writing about like stuff I was seeing going on in markets. And then when I was traveling, I tried to get hired by The Morning Brew, The Hustle, a few different like kind of upstart-ish media companies. Nobody would hire me for lack of like professional writing experience. So I just started writing I just launched a Substack and started writing a newsletter, and it was like half investing and finance and half travel blog, like detailing everything I was doing day to day, who I was meeting. And I just enjoyed it. Like, it's writing something I've always found fun. I've always found it a bit cathartic, like putting your thoughts on paper. And it's a good, I think it's like a good exercise for anybody to really like distill what you think about a thing, is try to sit down and put pen on paper. So
2: Daniel Boorstin, the Librarian of Congress's famous quote, "I write to figure out what I think."
27: Yep.
2: And besides, at that hour, the bars were all closed. So, yep. You know, until you put it down, until you put pen to paper or fingers to keyboard, it's sort of nebulous and not distinct. Once you write it, there it is in black and white.
27: Yep. Yep.
2: So for sure. So you come out of Columbia. What's the first gig you're doing while you're a new grad?
27: So to step back a little bit, when I was still in business school, I kind of had this like, I think investing and financial markets are interesting. I really like writing. I had like monetized my newsletter fairly well, selling ads, and I was kind of trying to figure out which way I wanted to lean with it. And then I had some publishers who were like loosely interested in me maybe writing a book. So I wanted to leave the book writing door open.
2: Coming up, we continue our conversation with Jack Rains discussing slow ventures and investing in creators. I'm Barry Ritholtz. You're listening to Masters in Business on Bloomberg Radio.
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14: I'm Barry Ritholtz. You're listening to Masters in Business on Bloomberg Radio. My somewhat special guest. Is that how you want to be? Is that how you describe yourself?
15: I said marginally special.
14: My marginally special guest, Jack Rains, is here. He is an associate at the venture capital firm Slow Ventures and the author of the book Young Money, which we'll get to in a few minutes. So I'm kind of fascinated how you pivoted into VC work. You joined Slow Ventures in San Francisco.
15: Yep.
14: From New York.
15: Yep.
14: Did you relocate to San Francisco and then come back to New York?
15: Yep.
14: So I kind of get the sense you're bi-coastal.
15: I try to make it look bi-coastal occasionally on Twitter. No, I mean, the funny thing was they were hiring in New York and San Francisco, and I applied for the New York job. I met with the partner in New York first. And then one of the GPs in San Francisco, Sam Lesson, I get

0: introduced to him by the guy in New York, and we're on a Zoom call. He had like just come from the gym, super sweaty and like disheveled looking. And 5 minutes in,
1: allowed to say that? Is he okay with that?
0: I think he would agree with it. five minutes into the call, he's like, "What do you think of San Francisco?" And I said, "Fentanyl and homeless people." And he was like, "It's a crazy answer for somebody applying to a job in San Francisco." And I was just like, I didn't. Like, I applied for the job in New York. And he was just kind of like, "Well, I thought I was interviewing you for an SF seat." And I was just like, he told me to like take a beat and like think about it. And I can't remember if I told him on the call or just texted him right after, but I was like, "Honestly, dude, I mean, I want the job. So I didn't know this is what I was applying for, but if you hire me, I'll move to San Francisco." And he was like, "Have you ever visited?" And I said, "No." So,
1: but I've been to 25 other countries and 50 other cities. I'm sure I can figure it out.
0: Yeah. The only difference is San Francisco has so many more AI startup advertisements on the billboards, and they have Waymos, which are awesome. but yeah, like I mean,
1: and they are everywhere. We were just in San Francisco a few months ago.
0: They're so sick.
1: They're like yellow cabs in New York.
0: Yeah. Yeah. Yeah. They're incredible. I mean, the worst thing about New York is that we keep trying to like block Waymos. Like, let it happen. I'm so pro Waymo. I'm like Waymo's biggest fanboy. But yeah, like going back to fall 2024, I was in this real like kind of career panic. I want to get out of media. And like, I was like, I should have gone down the investing route. And then, you know, I took a step back and I had like signed that book deal. And I was like, okay, I'm going to have to write a book. I'm going to have to be able to market it. So that means I need to look at jobs where I can still have like bandwidth and flexibility to do so, which like eliminates a lot of investing-y stuff where there's compliance issues.
1: No investment banking, right. no trading on a desk,
0: right.
1: And no portfolio management, or even CFA analysts where whatever you do is disclosable and yep. requires approval and... It's complex.
0: But venture capital is like the biggest, like build your personal brand, like content helps you source deals. So I kind of honed in on, and I didn't have like an investment banking background. VC is more open to non-traditional investing backgrounds. It just kind of made sense. And I had a decent network in that space from like Twitter and writing and all this stuff. So I just kind of started pounding the pavement, like reaching out to VCs I knew in my network that may or may not be hiring. And Slow happened to be hiring, and I messaged Yoni, the partner in New York, on Blue Sky. That was back when everybody thought Twitter was going to die and Blue Sky was the thing.
1: Blue Sky didn't take off, but it does feel like Twitter is kind of ground to a shell of what it used to be.
0: I think it's starting to come back as of like a month ago.
1: Oh, really?
0: Yeah, it feels like they changed the algorithm where you can like see your mutuals again. So people
1: care about.
0: Yeah, literally last week, Nikita Beer tweeted, they tweaked the algo, so like, you're seeing your mutual followers. And I was like, dude, that's what it should have been the whole time.
1: Right.
0: But anyway, I basically got hired from a Twitter DM and then a last second flight to San Francisco.
1: 6 weeks from application to starting in SF. Is
0: basically,
1: that
0: right? Yeah. Like I didn't know where to live. I went on the Facebook marketplace, found some dude with an open room and just hopped on a FaceTime with him. And I was just like, yeah, like I guess I'll just take the other half of your apartment. And then I moved there. I just put my stuff in a suitcase and just flew out.
1: So are you New York based today?
0: I live in New York now. I moved back here a few months ago.
1: All right. And how do you work that out if your core office is San Francisco?
0: So we have an office in New York too, Flatiron, so 20th and 5th. It was one of those things where we were pretty async in San Francisco. Like we have an office in downtown SF. I was going in probably 4 days a week. So like some people were going in a lot. My boss lived in the suburbs a little bit. He would come up sometimes, but I would like take the Caltrain down to like Hillsborough area and like go to his place to like work from his pool house with him. Mm-hmm. It was a funny setup. But it was like we were async enough, and I also knew that like long term I was gonna want to live in New York. I just pitched them on moving back and then flying out to San Francisco like every 3 weeks or so, and that's the setup I have now.
1: New York has a pretty robust technology sector.
0: It does.
1: I mean, we all think of San Francisco for AI, computer, mobile tech, and Boston for healthcare tech. Where does New York land in that list?
0: It's I would put New York as the like
1: pretty fast rising, right?
0: On for like consumer tech, I would argue it's like number one or close to it. And
1: well, you got a big Google office here, you got a big Microsoft office here, you got a giant Amazon office here.
0: Well, and like Anthropic's opening like a 16,000 square foot, like they're opening a massive office in Hudson Square. Like
1: there's some space there.
0: A lot of what's happening is like all these AI companies start there, and then as they move into like bigger and bigger like enterprise commercial business, they expand to the East Coast. Mm-hmm. And like there's a lot of like sales teams on the East Coast and engineering talent on the West Coast. New York's also like a more social outgoing city where a lot of the like like sales and go to market people would prefer to live here. San Francisco is more insular, and it's like there's just engineering talent from like Stanford, Berkeley, whatever, that aggregates around the Bay. So it's honestly a big part of like engineers end up on the West Coast, and then a lot of the salespeople end up on the East Coast. A lot of the customers are also on the East Coast. So
1: really interesting. All right, so I got to start with a few quotes of yours, and we'll plow through a lot of that. One of the things, though, that you said, a quote of yours, junior investing jobs at VC mega funds are really just cold calling.
0: Yeah.
1: I don't think of VC in those terms. Explain. Are you really just smiling and dialing?
0: Like a little bit. It's funny. Like, I don't know if you read Bill Gurley's new book,
1: sure,
0: Running Out of Dreams. So he said something similar where venture capital is 90% sales. And it really is. Like,
1: but that's true about everything job in finance.
0: Yeah.
1: And I don't know about outside, but everything in the space is you're ultimately asking someone to trust you and give you their business.
0: Yep. VC, especially at the big, like it's like, Slow is a fairly small fund, right? Like we have like total team is like 15 or 16 people, investment teams like 9 or 10 people. But like some of the bigger funds, like I have some buddies that have worked at the, like, call it some combination of like the General Catalyst type, A16Z type, whatever. It's just a machine, or like Insight is like this too, where like you are managing just like tens of billions of dollars or whatever. And there's so much coverage that it's, I was a little tongue in cheek saying that it's like cold calling, but it is very much like you need to be talking to like X number of people, and there's like metric hurdles on like touch points and stuff. It's not that there's no discernment or anything like that, but it's a volume game.
1: And they really do try and quantify it and turn it into.
0: Yeah, it's like the name of the game is you don't want to miss anything that could be something. Therefore, like, people should be pounding the pavement, making touch points with anybody who could be starting an early stage tech company.
1: Now, Slow Ventures kind of famously avoids the trendy hot stuff. No robots, no AI foundation models. What are you looking at work that's kind of interesting? What do you guys get to see that most people are overlooking?
0: So it's funny. We actually just announced one that's like Robot E, doing like warehouses and fulfillment for e-commerce companies called Sugtronic. So we mm-hmm. do occasionally touch. They don't make robots.
1: But you're not doing the human form robots.
0: Right. We're not doing any of the stuff that gets clowned on Twitter because you can't fold clothes or do dishes right. I mean, we're like broadly generalist. We've done everything from just to name some companies over the last 10 or 12 years, like Robinhood, Slack, Allbirds before they pivoted to being an AI GPU mm-hmm. company back when they sold footwear. I mean, we have like a hilarious one, Meme Lords Technology, where it's basically a software platform for, it's like a basically a marketing tool platform, but for creating memes. I mean, we'll do a little bit of everything. We've done crypto stuff. We have done some like vertical AI stuff. We just like making our calling card. We're not chasing the AI hype. The way that we broadly think about it is, there's a lot of VC deals that are trades that are now marked up a lot, but like, do they have terminal value and would they get supported in public markets? You don't know. And a lot of early stage investors that have played those and then sold when bigger funds come in at the multi-billion dollar valuations have made a lot of money. So like, you could argue we should have played that trading game. The bet that we're making is like, go for the stuff that's going to compound long-term value that could be like a standalone valuable entity.
1: How does the sort of dearth of IPOs, although we're in the middle of a period where there are suddenly a spate of them coming out, and more companies choosing to stay private for longer, how does that figure into the VC calculus of, hey, we eventually want an exit and we can't rely on someone else, either from a bigger firm taking this over or some M&A to give us
0: an
1: exit?
0: It's interesting. I almost think you have to put VC in two buckets at this point, where mm-hmm. you have like, we play at the really early stage, which also gives you like a lot more opportunities for exits, whether you sell stakes to like a later stage, bigger growth, like a bigger growth investor once they're in the unicorn status, or you get the acquisition or IPO. If you're getting in a company that's worth $20 million, there's just like a lot of ways you can get paid on that, versus you have companies like Thrive is probably the most famous one, where they manage like $3 billion now. They own a massive slug of OpenAI. Like they take really big bets in companies that are like, it's worth 10 billion or 100 billion. We think it can be worth 100 billion or a trillion. So for us, we have a lot more flexibility on exits, which is like good because we can be more nimble.
1: You're primarily seed in A rounds, but you're not doing B rounds or
0: we occasionally will with follow on capital, but it's like 95% seed in A. So that's a sweet spot. And then, so I think for funds like that, I think people like a lot of early stage funds should get more creative where can you exit into a big growth fund coming in at like a $5 billion valuation from portfolio construction? Maybe you should. With the mega funds, it's like, okay, if you're going to do that, you can't really index all of the like $5 or $10 billion unicorns because a lot of those paper marks would never get support in the public markets. Mm-hmm. But like Thrive going really deep on OpenAI or Spark Capital going really deep on Anthropic, those are going to go out at potentially $1 trillion valuations. Like the math works if you invest $40 billion across a few big funds in something at like a $200 billion valuation and you get a 4x or 5x, you're returning like tens of billions of dollars, right? So it's like at the early stage, should probably be looking to sell and some of those later stage companies coming in. At the later stage, it's like stock picking. You're basically running, you have to run a concentrated book of like, there might be three or four private companies at any time, like a SpaceX, OpenAI, Anthropic, that could go out at a multi-hundred-billion-dollar valuation. You have to be concentrated in those. Otherwise, the math isn't going to work. If you get those right, you can like 2X, 3X a fund. If you don't, you won't.
1: Coming up, we continue our conversation with Jack Rains, discussing his new book, Young Money, A Field Guide to Wealth and Purpose in Your 20s. I'm Barry Ritholtz. 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
10: I'm Dan Schwartzman from Bloomberg World Headquarters in New York. Let's get a check on the top stories and the markets. Oil extended gains as traders watch for a deal between Iran and Oman to reopen the Strait of Hormuz, while Houthi militants claimed an attack on a Saudi refinery near the Red Sea. Brent traded above $84 a barrel after climbing more than 5% over the previous three sessions. West Texas Intermediate was near $79 a barrel. This week, Wall Street's focus is on inflation. More details from Bloomberg's Andrew O'Day.
11: Bloomberg Economics predicts we could get a reading of flat for month-to-month inflation from Wednesday's Consumer Price Index and an increase of 3.3% year-to-year. The so-called core inflation rate, which factors out seasonal food and energy fluctuations, could come in at the smallest since 2021. And if so, could spur upward Wall Street action on the belief that immediate pressure is off the Fed to hike interest rates. Andrew O'Day, Bloomberg Radio.
10: U.S. Treasury Secretary Scott Bessent is sending signals that he's eager to keep bond yields from spiking higher after long-term rates surged to a 19-year high. Bessent has taken steps such as staging the U.S.'s first currency intervention to prop up the yen since 1998 and making a subtle change to his department's guidance on bond sales. The moves indicate that Bessent is attempting to do what's in his power to stem the ascent of long-term bond rates. CXMT's trading debut in Shanghai surged more than 500% to become the most valuable global stock in mainland China, eclipsing Industrial and Commercial Bank of China. Chinese tech firms have raised about $217 billion through IPOs and bond sales over the past 2 years, with authorities prompting green and tech-focused bonds and urging banks and investors to back science tech issuers. Regulators have fast-tracked IPOs for strategic companies and opened more avenues for them to raise money through bond sales to support tech companies throughout their development. We check markets all day long here on Bloomberg in Asia, ASX 200 in Sydney, Kospi in Seoul, and the Nikkei in Tokyo. All begin trading at 8 p.m. Wall Street time. CSI 300 in Shanghai and the Hang Seng in Hong Kong open at 9:30 p.m. Global news 24 hours a day and whenever you want it with Bloomberg News Now. I'm Dan Schwartzman, and this is Bloomberg.
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18: With SRN News, I'm Mary Rose. Diplomatic efforts to end the conflict with Iran are facing new obstacles. Israel is rejecting President Trump's Gaza peace proposal, while Prime Minister Benjamin Netanyahu says Hamas must disarm before any Israeli troop withdrawal. Iran, meanwhile, is demanding the U.S. end its blockade and pull American forces from the region before reopening the Strait of Hormuz. Wildfires are spreading across the western U.S. and Canada, forcing residents to prepare for possible evacuations. In western Canada, more than 20,000 people fled communities around British Columbia's Okanagan Lake over the weekend as a fast-moving fire destroyed homes. Dozens were rescued by aircraft. This is SRN
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5: I'm Barry Ritholtz. 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My pretty special guest, my kind of special guest.
6: Somewhat special.
5: Somewhat special guest. I'm going to write that down. My somewhat special guest is Jack Rains. He is an associate at a venture capital firm and a author. I've been subscribed to his Substack Young Money for, I don't know, how many years has that been around?
6: 4 or 5 years. Right.
5: Let me know when you get to 30 and you'll be onto something.
6: Yeah. Yeah.
5: But his new book, Young Money, A Field Guide to Wealth and Purpose in Your 20s. I was really taken by it. Not only was it a fun read, but I just, I not only laughed throughout because I just recognized, oh, I did that dumb thing.
6: Yep.
5: But it also is so wise beyond its years. It's hard to imagine that the guy who wrote this was 26, 27 when he wrote it.
6: 27, 28.
5: 27, 28.
6: 29 now.
5: Last year of your 20s. Yeah. So, I really found it a fun, enjoyable read about a space that I normally don't play in, Young Money. And there's so many things to talk about with this, starting with, quote, I had considered the opportunity cost of how I was spending my time and I adjusted my life accordingly. So giving the whole game away on page 13, you basically say, hey, time is finite and how and when you spend it is really important. Tell us a little bit about how you reached that insight back when you were in your early to mid 20s.
6: Yeah. So, I mean, we talked about the SPAC trading earlier, but like when I was 23, mainly 23 and a little bit 24, my life basically looked like this. It was you roll out of bed, throw on some sweatpants, grab Chick-fil-A for breakfast, and then you're just like kind of responding to like Slack messages, you're on Zoom calls, spreadsheets, PowerPoints, and you're doing all of it from your bedroom. And it had been like that for well over a year. And then on the side, like you were over here like, you know, trading options before we jump on this. I had like my work laptop here, and then I have my personal laptop here. And it's like, huh, interesting. Like this stock just got announced. So I was spending like I was like basically fake working while just trading stocks all day. And then like in the evenings, you have like your entire net worth and some speculative SPAC and you can't even sleep straight because if futures tank, you think you might lose $100,000. And so I was almost in this like self-induced holding cell of like, I couldn't go anywhere really because of COVID and I was stuck at home. And then I was just watching screens all day. And thankfully I made some money from it, but I just became really aware around the time I was about to turn 24, that I had just spent the whole last year of my life not really doing anything, especially like call it like personal relationships, whatever. I was probably a pretty terrible like boyfriend, friend, checked out son, grandson. Like I just wasn't like, I was not in control of how I was spending my time at all. I was kind of like a prisoner to like work and COVID and stock market.
5: Which is kind of crazy because during the pandemic, you're no longer commuting. You're no longer on the same schedule. If any of us had a little more prescience, we really could have taken full control of our day.
6: 100%.
5: Because nobody's looking over your shoulder at what you're doing. You could come and go as you want as long as you got your work done. Yep. Whenever, however, everybody was fine.
6: Yeah. Which is so, I mean, to the stock trading thing, I did. Like, that would not have been happening if I was in the office. Probably. At least not as much.
5: But what was fascinating as I was reading this, because I started out trading, is you nailed the phrase. You're a prisoner to the screen.
6: Yep.
5: You really can't leave your desktop. If you're on a desk, at least someone could watch a position for you. Hey, I got to go leave for 10 minutes. Can you make sure this doesn't blow up on me? Yep. If it hits this, get me out. You could do that. But if you're doing this from your bedroom and you have a lot of positions on, you have no other bandwidth for anything else.
6: It's just push notifications on for everything. You go to the gym, you're checking your phone every 2 minutes. It was just like a little bit nauseating.
5: Right. And exhausting.
6: Yeah. Yeah. And like, I honestly just felt pretty like mentally exhausted from the like always being on. And I just kind of had enough. I also found my job pretty unfulfilling and I knew I was going to leave it in a year. And it was just like, all of these things came to a head and I was like, okay, like, let's be really intentional here about like, how do I want to spend, like, if I know I'm going to grad school in a year, like, how do I actually want to spend the next year? Is it going in the motions of the job that I know I'm going to leave to go do something else? Is it like try to like trade back the money I just lost on that trade gone wrong? The thing I kind of wanted to do is like, honestly, just go have an adventure, having just been cooped up for a year and a half. And yeah, so that, like, it was just, like, all of that came to a head, and I was like, I should just, I mean, it's like the opening line of the book, just blow up my life and go do something crazy, and that's kind of what I did, and I went to Barcelona.
5: You hit the eject button. The concept of time comes up over and over throughout the book, both generally and specifically. One of the things you write about is defining decades differently, and about the opportunity cost of your 20s. A lot of people who just buckle down and grind it out through their 20s, you say that for many people, that's a trap smart 20-somethings fall into. Discuss that.
6: So I think this is especially true in the, like, call it hyper-competitive, like New York, San Francisco, maybe like Chicago, D.C. areas where you're surrounded by very smart people who went to really good schools and they go into, like, at least for like an early 20-something high-paying job. But you're also objectively pretty stupid. You don't know anything. You like don't like know 22, like, especially guys. Like, we're all
5: idiots. Pretty stupid.
6: Yeah. And
5: tell me when I get to grow out of that.
6: I don't know. I mean, you tell me. You're sitting there and it's like, okay, like, what do I optimize for? And the obvious thing is money. And the like derivative of that is status, right? Where high paying jobs are typically higher status jobs. And I think it's, when you don't have anything else, it's like a North Star, you kind of go for like the like ambitious thing that will pay you well, that sounds impressive, over and over again. And like, to be totally clear, there's nothing wrong with that. And that's also much better than like being a bum, not doing anything. But you almost, if you fall into that trap of like having some expectation of what you should do without it actually being like your own original thought, like, oh, I want to go do this, you almost become, instead of being like the protagonist of your own life, you're just kind of like filling a preordained role. Like, you're almost like an actor, right? Is how I think about it. And
5: in someone else's.
6: Right. And I think the implicit bet people are making when they do that is, I will like earn enough money and hit a level of stability where I can hit eject, which you can do, but you can't buy back the opportunities that you would have had in your 20s when you're in your like mid 30s.
5: So another quote, there's no saving time. There's no investing time. There is only spending time. And sentences like that is why I say this book is wise beyond its years, because I know people who figure that out in their 50s, 60s, 70s, not in their 20s. So kudos to you for getting there. To tell us what led you to that conclusion, and how much did the pandemic lockdown accidentally lead to these insights?
6: I think I became much more introspective much younger, because I had roommates then. Like, I just wasn't spending like that much time in a normal day to day. And like, I'm a very like sociable guy who like likes to hang out with people during the day. That gets removed and you're just in your head a lot, and you become really reflective of like how you're spending your time, what you're motivated by. So it was just like this, again, I don't like, this book probably wouldn't have happened if COVID didn't happen, because most of these like reflections were downstream of this whole just being like kind of in like an isolated stage of life at a point where like you should really just be like in an office grinding. So I think that was a big part of it. Hilariously, I mentioned like the second chapter of the book, I used to be terrified of flying and I'd fly all the time now. I don't care. But for some reason, turbulence just like kicked my ass when I was younger. And I was on a flight to Colorado about a year into the pandemic for a ski trip. Plane was basically empty. It was awesome. We had a super, super turbulent takeoff, and it was just bumpy from Atlanta basically all the way to like Kansas City. And I was just sitting there thinking the whole time, we're totally gonna die. This thing's going down. We're gonna die. Like, it's I'm 23. It's over. I'm dead. And we obviously landed. I didn't die. But like, again, totally random, but just something about that put that thought in the back of my mind, like, well, like at some point you are going to die. And it's not like up until then I just thought I was going to live forever. Like, that's a, I'm not stupid, but
5: you don't really think about that in your 20s.
6: No,
5: when most people
6: thing.
5: Are in their 20s, they're immortal. You're not thinking about, well, one day I'm going to die.
6: Yeah. And that became like a forcing function for like, okay, let's work backwards from, I finally got over the fear of flying, but it's like, all right, like we are, you know, we're on the clock. And what do I want to do with it? And so it was like a complete fluke from a turbulent flight kind of.
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18: News this hour from Town Hall. I'm Mary Rose. Iran changes its demands for reopening the Strait of Hormuz. Correspondent Rika Ann Garcia reports.
24: Iran has issued dramatic new demands for the Strait of Hormuz to reopen. Talks to manage the strait between Oman and Iran are continuing. Meanwhile, the UAE said that an Iranian missile targeted one of its ships that's owned by Abu Dhabi state-run ADNOC Oil Company. No casualties were reported. In other parts of the region, Yemen's military attacked the Iranian-backed Houthi rebels in response to the strikes, escalating tensions and threatening to reignite the civil war. I'm Rika Ann Garcia.
18: Senators leaving town without getting President Trump's Save America Act across the finish line. Correspondent Laura Winters has this story.
3: The Senate leaving for vacation and not moving President Trump's Save America Act forward before the five-week recess. The bill would require ID to vote, which many Democrats oppose. President Trump having some fun on his Truth Social page, noting the irony of this video posted by former Vice President Kamala Harris, who says this.
12: This president is trying to push this Save Act, which basically would require that for people to register to vote, you're going to have proof of who you are.
3: Laura Winters reporting.
18: Wildfires are spreading across the western U.S. and Canada, forcing residents to prepare for possible evacuations. In western Canada, more than 20,000 people fled communities around British Columbia's Okanagan Lake over the weekend as a fast-moving fire destroyed homes. Dozens were rescued by aircraft. NBA great Don Nelson has died at the age of 86. More on these stories at townhall.com.
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18: More U.S. adults are turning to artificial intelligence for financial advice.
14: But it's far from the most trusted source of advice. That's according to a new Gallup survey conducted in partnership with financial services firm Edward Jones. About one in five Americans who sought financial guidance in the past year used AI, but fewer than 3 in 10 adults overall have any confidence in its expertise. That according to the survey. The poll found a disconnect between the resources Americans trust for financial advice and the ones they actually rely on. Keith Peters, Washington.
18: New Mexico's attorney general says a landmark ruling against Meta is a step toward holding big tech accountable. A judge ordered the company to pay $567 million and improve protections for minors after finding it harmed children's mental health and failed to prevent child exploitation. Breaking news and analysis, townhall.com. Darlene Graham, the sister of the late Senator Lindsey Graham, is running in a crowded Republican Senate primary Tuesday. She was appointed to fill out his term after he died. Now she wants to serve a full 6 years. Democrats are calling foul over the simple use of a candidate's legal name.
15: The National Republican Senatorial Committee used Michigan Democratic Senate nominee Abdulrahman Mohammed El-Sayed's full legal name in a recent statement. Bulwark writer Sam Stein labeled it subtle stuff, suggesting an Islamophobic attack. Conservatives noted it is simply the candidate's actual name and that the NRSC has used it before, calling the reaction another unforced error from the left. Willie Nelson, The White House.
18: The U.S. Postal Service reports a $2.5 billion quarterly loss. Officials warn that without congressional action, thousands of post offices could close. More on these stories at townhall.com.
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1: You know, so often we get a chance to meet listeners all over Northern California that talk about the impact that this platform has had as an extension of maybe their church's ministry or other Bible expositors and teachers that have helped encourage you along your way in your relationship with Christ. And KFAX, of course, has faithfully done that for 62 years. 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Or maybe tune in for other information, for a conversation, things of this sort. Undoubtedly, even as you're listening to this program here this afternoon, it plays an important role in your life. But imagine for a moment how different things might be if suddenly one day you went to tune into your favorite station and simply heard this. Now, while some eavesdropping might say, oh, Craig, the program's improved, your ratings will go up. The reality, of course, is that for so many of us on both sides of the microphone, radio stations like KFAX and so many other, totally more than 4,000 across the United States, are an important part of day-to-day living. In fact, statistics show us that on average, more than 90% of American adults, those folks over the age of 18, engage with AM radio every single day. But recently, you might have read some news reports suggesting that, at least in some arenas, that may come to a very disquieting, abrupt end. What's this all about? Is it really true that AM radio is going to disappear, at least from maybe the dashboard of your car where you're likely listening right now? Well, let's get some inside sights to what's going on and, most importantly, what we can do to make sure that this vital source of education, information, and most importantly for many Americans, comfort, that it continues to be available to you for many years, if not decades to come. To join me now with some insights, we have Nick Anderson. Nick is the Director of Government Affairs on behalf of Salem Media Group, the fine folks that, by the way, own this radio station. Nick is also the General Manager for our Salem Media Cluster in the great state of Minnesota in the Twin Cities area. Nick, great to have you with us.
20: Craig, always great to talk with you, and thank you for that opening and the rich history of KFAX. I'm in awe of the number of historic call letters radio stations throughout our country that have been on the air serving the public, serving their audiences for decades. Not years, decades. 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
1: And, you know, Nick, when I think back through just recent years, my mind turns to things like being here for our listeners when the 1989 Loma Prieta earthquake hit. And for so many, this was their only source of comfort or information. Later on in the 91 Oakland Hills fire, or in the 2014 Napa earthquake, the 2017 Santa Rosa fire, more recently the 2020 COVID outbreak and the Santa Cruz fire, and then as recent as just January of this year, being on the air, providing information for people throughout the greater San Francisco Bay region that were impacted by these horrific flash floods that even claimed lives. And through it all, radio stations like KFAX have been there faithfully to provide news, information, and certainly from the perspective of KFAX's stated goal, to provide also spiritual encouragement and comfort. But as I alluded to in my opening remarks, there have been some pretty significant rumors of late that there may be some, particularly in the automotive manufacturing world, that feel as if AM radio is just not important anymore. I would suggest, and I think many of our listeners would agree, that they are ill-advised. But kind of give us some background as to exactly what's going on here and why all of a sudden this potential threat.
20: Thanks to Senator Ed Markey, a Democrat from Massachusetts, and Republican Senator Ted Cruz from Texas, they kind of led the battle for our industry in the Senate. And they introduced a piece of legislation that we have been championing and wrapping our arms around. And frankly, you would probably be airing messages on KFAX and on other stations throughout the Bay Area promoting the fact that we need to let Congress know that this is not going to work, and we need to make sure AM receivers are mandatory. It's a mandate. It's a safety feature. For all the reasons you just explained before we discussed on how AM radio compared to other avenues can come in very handy and frankly vital during times of emergency and crisis. So, yes, the rumors are true. We have a few automakers. Now, let me just add one more thing, Craig, and that is in May, Ford did reverse their decision. They said that they would put the AM receiver back in 2024 models. And interesting, even said that they would provide a software upgrade to those who had bought 2023 or 2024 models, so you would have an AM receiver in it. So that got all of our attention saying, well, is this really an EV issue? Is this really an electric vehicle issue, or is it something more? I believe it's something more. We can get into that later, but Ford did reverse their course. Now, so I would say that we won the battle. I wouldn't say we won the war because we still don't know what their decision is post 2024, 2025 and beyond. And there's still 7 or 8 other manufacturers who have said, no, we're wiping our hands clear of AM radio. Most of them are imports, but it's still important to know that just because Ford reversed course for 1 year, it doesn't mean that this conversation isn't going away anytime soon.
1: You know, the irony behind all of this is that to some degree, for some of these EV manufacturers, this is a cost-saving measure, that there are concerns over noises made by the motor system that would interfere with AM radio, and they would like you to believe that it's just too expensive to address it or way too complicated. Well, let me share with listeners, as not only your humble talk show host, but also as somebody with a background in engineering, and also happening to be a vintage car enthusiast. Back in the 30s and 40s, there was a lot about older engines that introduced lots of noise into AM radio. But they figured out very early on that very easy and simple to install filters could eliminate the interference and allow a driver, certainly during an age when radio was the only choice, the ability to enjoy AM radio interference-free. So I want to be clear for listeners, if you ever hear the argument that, well, this is just beyond the pale, it's impossible to resolve it. Listen, we've sent a man to the moon. We tackled the issue of AM challenges related to outside sources creating interference literally 80 years ago. So that's kind of a bit of a, you know, sleight of hand being played by some of the manufacturers. But I have to tell you what I find particularly disquieting, Nick, is not only the notion that there are so many that tune into AM radio stations like this one every day for weather updates, traffic updates, information, news, entertainment, sports programming, spiritual encouragement, certainly with a station like KFAX. But the other idea, and I alluded to this in my opening remarks, that AM radio has been consistently there through some of these most severe crises, not only here in the Bay Area, but across the country, and at times where oftentimes AM radio was the only source available to them. And I know a lot of people like to think about, gee, we live in a wonderful age. We can get satellite radio in the car. I can stream programming inside of my vehicle. What do I even need a radio for? Completely perhaps missing the point that if you don't pay for the subscription service or if there is a failure of your internet connection, which, as we all know, when there's an emergency like an earthquake or the power goes out, what happens? Well, you lose your power, you lose your cell phone, you lose your internet, and you lose your connection to the outside world. But AM radio only requires a battery in most cases to continue to work, and oftentimes under circumstances that defies the ability of FM to be competitive. For example, in some parts of the country like yours, if there is a severe weather event, like a significant blizzard, one of the first services to go down, sadly, is FM radio. They're mountaintops. Along comes the storm, the snow, severe weather. FM transmitters typically are the first to fail. But AM, particularly with the degree of redundancy that we have, are usually there and can be relied upon even in the worst of circumstances. In fact, I bet, Nick, I bet that many listeners to this program right now, to this station right now, are not aware of the fact that we have not one, but two transmitters at two different transmitter locations. So if there were ever to be some kind of a major event at one location that would prohibit us from broadcasting from that spot, we can transfer our programming to an auxiliary site to make sure that our programming goes out unimpeded, not only important to provide spiritual encouragement, but most importantly, as you pointed out, information during times of great crisis.
20: Well, and one of the best parts about my role is I get to, I'll celebrate 25 years in radio myself next year. And I'm a radio junkie, Craig. I've been able to work for only two radio companies in my career, but I've got to work in AM. So I'm an AM radio junkie. But one of the benefits of my role is I get to sit down with members of Congress when I go to D.C. and I meet on Capitol Hill with them, and I get to explain the power of radio. And I get to explain the power of radio beyond just turning it on, right? I get to explain the power of radio of how AM kind of works without getting too far into the weeds. You know, what a lot of listeners might not be aware of is that there are 77 FEMA stations. They're called PEP stations that are located strategically around the country. And if we had a national crisis, and it was created back in World War II, if we had a national crisis or times of urgent information that needed to be out, we can reach 90% of the country's population with these 77 stations. Now, of the 77, 68 of them are AM stations. The other 9 of them are FMs. And why are they mostly AMs? It's because of the AM signal. The AM signal bounces, and it's a ground wave. And so it can go further, longer, and farther. It can go over mountains and not get stopped by mountains like an FM signal. And so the AM signal is absolutely amazing. And sure, you drive underneath a electric wire, you might get a little static. You might not be able to listen to it during a thunderstorm after it passes you. I understand it. But the idea, and I'm a firm believer of this, the idea that Major League Baseball became so big in the 40s and 50s and 60s as America's pastime sport was because you could be in your home in Minneapolis or your home in St. Louis or your home in Denver or wherever you live, and you could turn on your AM radio station and you could tune into 4 or 5 different baseball games because of the AM signal traveling further, farther. The station that I used to work at before coming to Salem, we ran a promo, a liner at the top of the hour, and it said, reaches 27 states and 5 Canadian provinces. That's the AM signal. And even my stations in Minneapolis, we have one station, just the way that the atmosphere works, that can be heard in Norway. We've had receipts emailed to us from listeners in Norway who have sent us MP3s of hearing it. So the AM signal is absolutely amazing, and it is vital during times of crisis and emergency. I'll tell you, I was in the Twin Cities when a horrific 35W bridge collapsed in downtown Minneapolis in 2007, and everybody in the Twin Cities were using their cell phones, and it literally locked the system down. And the emergency preparedness folks, emergency management folks in the Twin Cities used radio and TV to broadcast emergency messages to people because cell phones weren't working. Just a month ago, the island of Guam suffered a super typhoon. 3 FM stations were knocked off, 2 TV stations were knocked off. But what remained standing? The AM stations that provided news and information. So it is an amazing and vital, important product that we get to serve and support our community with.
1: Absolutely. And, you know, I'm glad you brought that up, Nick, because I recall back during the last major earthquake we had here in the Bay Area prior to the Napa quake, the Loma Prieta earthquake, which, as people know, had devastation from the Marina District in San Francisco to 75 miles south all the way down into the center of Santa Cruz. And I had family in Portland, Oregon at the time, and when that earthquake hit, many people, of course, were watching the Bay Bridge series between the San Francisco Giants and the Oakland A's. And about 5 minutes into the game, suddenly all communication got cut. The network picture went down and did not return for hours as satellite communication failed. And the only way that my mother was able to get any comfort in knowing that I was okay and that, in spite of some of the rumors that were going about, that the San Francisco Bay Area had gone through a horrific experience, to be sure, but that there was a vast majority

0: 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And of course, in a community like the Bay Area, you've got radio stations on the AM band that provide programming in Spanish, Hindi, Portuguese, Mandarin, even in Italian. And yet AM radio is able to punch through even in the worst set of circumstances to make sure you're never disconnected with the outside world. Nick Anderson's with us tonight. He's the Director of Government Affairs on behalf of Salem Media Group, the fine folks, of course, who own this radio station. We're talking about, well, what we've learned, not a rumor, but the fact that a number of major automobile manufacturers have considered removing AM radio from their automobiles. 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But what to do about all this? That'll be our next question for Nick Anderson as our conversation continues.
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4: 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His addiction. I haven't seen him like this. 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
0: Well, as we're learning from our guest today, Nick Anderson, Director of Government Affairs on behalf of Salem Media Group, AM radio has been a fixture in the lives of Americans for literally over a century. And as much as people say, well, you know, I've got the internet now, I got satellite radio in the car, you got to realize if the satellite service goes down or your broadband connection fails, maybe at your stream service, the server goes down, again, the internet hiccups, that can happen on either end. The system gets hacked. Guess what? You're out of connection. You're out of contact. And if you're dealing with an emergency, you could be in big trouble. That's one of the great ways in which AM radio shines above all others and has for more than a century. So what about this whole matter of some manufacturers saying, yeah, we're not so interested? Well, maybe recognizing not just all of the programming benefits that listeners like you and me enjoy, but also the emergency services benefits that are enjoyed ought to see AM radio elevated to a great place of honor and protect its place for decades to come. And toward that end, Nick, maybe go a little bit deeper into, you'd mentioned about work with Senator Ed Markle along with Ted Cruz to help draft some legislation that would help impress upon auto manufacturers the important role that AM radio plays. How is that working out? And undoubtedly, in the mind of most of our listeners who are probably, for some, hearing this for the first time and panicked, wait, what? You're taking my AM radio? You can't do that. How can we get them involved so that they can make sure that the radio station that they've come to love and enjoy and depend upon will be there for years to come?
7: Yeah, well, and I thank you for asking that, Craig. And you know, and first and foremost, let me just say that, you know, This extends for all 4,500 AM radio stations across the country. It's not just the Salem media thing. This

0: this is an issue for all 4,500 of us. And I'll also add this, and I don't want to make a conspiracy theory of any sorts, but I'll also say that if the automakers get their opportunity to remove AM from the dash, let's not kid ourselves. I'm not, nothing's going to stop them from going after the FM ban. And so that's why we're trying to put, a stop to this by this legislation.
1: 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Nick Anderson, Director of Government Affairs, on behalf of Salem Media Group. Nick, we sure appreciate you taking some time to educate our listeners on this critical issue that, quite frankly, affects all of us on both sides of the microphone. So thanks again for your time.
0: Thank you, Craig. And I'll just add, what you do for our company, what you do for the audience in the Bay Area is just wonderful. 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
10: With SRN News, I'm Mary Rose. Diplomatic efforts to end the conflict with Iran are facing new obstacles. Israel is rejecting President Trump's Gaza peace proposal, while Prime Minister Benjamin Netanyahu says Hamas must disarm before any Israeli troop withdrawal. Iran, meanwhile, is demanding the U.S. end its blockade and pull American forces from the region before reopening the Strait of Hormuz. Wildfires are spreading across the western U.S. and Canada, forcing residents to prepare for possible evacuations. In western Canada, more than 20,000 people fled communities around British Columbia's Okanagan Lake over the weekend as a fast-moving fire destroyed homes. Dozens were rescued by aircraft. This is SRN News.
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14: 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As a former chamber president and now the new inclusivity project coordinator, you're wondering what that is, huh? That's my new job. I'm the inclusivity project coordinator for the Northern California SBDC Center. It's a lot of acronyms. SBDC stands for Small Business Development Center. And once I was a certified business advisor, and now I'm the coordinator. And it's all about, the whole mission is to try to connect Black businesses with culturally relevant education and training, even one-on-one consulting as and when needed. All of this, y'all, to make our Black businesses more profitable. You know, they say in my promo sometimes that I interview the rock stars of Silicon Valley. Well, today I got a rock star for sure, y'all. You're going to love him. Is Mr. Milan Ballantyne. And Milan is the executive director of the San Jose African American Community Service Agency. And for those old school guys, remember the Afro Center? Yeah. That's it. Milan, how are you doing today?
15: I'm doing amazing. How about you, Carl?
14: I am fantastic. You know, when I think about old heads like myself, and I want to put Walter Wilson in there too, just in case somebody heard his name. You know, we've been around for a while, but Milan, as a young man, you came on this scene and you've made such an impact in San Jose and in our community and bringing so many people together. I just want to personally just thank you for all that you've done. And I'm just looking forward to all that you're going to do.
15: Well, I appreciate you, and I appreciate you recognizing the work that I have been able to do with many folks. I am not a one-man show. I know I have my particular gifts that I've been given, and I'm so glad to be able to have shared them to illuminate the amazing organization, to some known as AACSA, the African American Community Service Agency. But I'd have to also publicly mention that my journey in leadership would not be where it is today had you not been one of those crutches for me when I was a baby ED trying to learn how to do it all. I called you and I said, hey, I need some help. I don't know how to do this. Can you cover my back for a minute? And you said, this is how we can work this out. And I thank you for shadowing me during those early stages of my career. And that is now what I do with newer EDs. So thank you very much.
14: Oh, man. No, that's wonderful. You know, it's funny you were to say that. I was reflecting back when I was thinking about it. When I took over the chamber back in 2013, I did a press conference, and you and I were at that press conference together. I always remember.
15: Yes, indeed.
14: Well, Milan, man, you got something coming up that I think is just going to blow the socks off of everybody down here in the South Bay. But before I talk about it, you and I had a little conversation about, you know, you and the agency and the sort of the state of the agency. Would you talk a little bit before we talk about Juneteenth, the festival and the celebration? Would you talk about the community service agency itself and where it's at?
15: A great question, and I'm excited. You know, I've been with the agency for a total of 20 years. I served as a volunteer, then a student board member. Worked my way up and made that wonderful joke about becoming executive director. So here we are 12 years later, and I've had the ability to, you know, grow and develop. And so when I started 12 years ago, the agency at the time had a 1.5 staff. Really, as my parents would say back then, or my guardians would say, when you gonna get you a real job? Real jobs, of course, my parents was good paying jobs. I told them that I think that my purpose and my calling was to serve.
14: Yeah.
15: Back then when I really didn't have a budget, I really was trying to, you know, put the agency on the map, make sure that we were not just a household name, but a heartfelt name. I mean, people knew where their hearts could go for support. Where the Black community, and African-American ancestry community knew would be a beacon of light for them. So today to have 23 plus staff members, a $3 million wow. operating budget, we have six pillars: education, economic development, health and wellness, social services, a family resource center, social and racial justice, and our two signature programs, the MLK Luncheon and the Juneteenth in the Streets Festival, as we now call it, is a true testament to vision and growth. Taking the risk, I love putting the cart before the horse, because I do believe sometimes the cart needs to pull the horse in the direction that it has to go, which is truth to power when we talk about visions and dreams, because even during the pandemic, AACSA was one of the only nonprofits that had our doors open on March 16th when the health department said, close your doors. We were outside answering any questions that we could, which elevated our organization. And so today, as we begin to outgrow the building that we are in, and when I say begin to, we have already outgrown. We use every office space where we've been located since 1978. And so now the vision is to do what our foremothers and forefathers wanted to do, and that was create a brand new center called the project. It's called the African American Cultural Center Project of Silicon Valley. It is and was birthed out of AACSA, and it is to be the home of AACSA in the future, while we still maintain the property that we've been in since 78.
14: So where's the new one planned, or is that something you can't release right now that'll be on another date? Because, you know, we're going to bring you back on the show later.
15: Oh, yeah. No, public information. It is currently going to be located at 2100 the Alameda. I'm going to make sure I got my numbers correct, but 2100 the Alameda Boulevard, I believe, is where the location has been designated. It's right off of the freeway, right by the airport. It is in District 6, for those who are familiar with the city of San Jose.
14: So is that anywhere near Ujima? Because Ujima's on the Alameda, right?
15: It is. It's down the street.
14: Down the street from Ujima. Man, Milan, people may be driving in their cars or listening on a computer. They want to know. We're excited to know about the Juneteenth Festival in the street. Milan, tell me about this upcoming Juneteenth Festival, the date, where it's at, and how people can get involved, and how can they support this effort?
15: Yes, I am overjoyed, nervous at the same time, but my nervousness is always in the hands of the great one. But the 42nd annual Juneteenth in the Streets Festival, formerly we were at Plaza Cesar Chavez Park, in downtown San Jose, and the pandemic had us pivot. We went to the fairgrounds, and when we came back to go to that park, the city said someone had already taken it. So we reimagined, and we said, you know, the city recommended SoFA District, so it will be held on Saturday, June 17th from 12 to 7 p.m. I was trying to reimagine what to do with Juneteenth this year, and we've been with our leadership academy, so we have a leadership academy highlighting HBCU. And something came to my mind, like, what is something scary or risky that you can do? And I said, we need an HBCU marching band. And I said, after I said it, well, how are you going to get a marching band? I was like, I don't know, but you've been able to do amazing things in the past with doing something like this. So kind of just, you know, I started thinking, okay, let's see. So we reached out to a few HBCUs. I won't name drop who, but I will say, well, finally, when we were able to, I also am a member of Cap Alpha Psi, so I always lean on my bond, but I feel like I'm stuck. And the director of the FAMU Marching, the incomparable, as they said, FAMU Marching 100, is a brother of Cap Alpha Psi. He said, brother, if you can get us there, we'll come. And so FAMU is coming here all the way from.
14: Wow.
15: And they will be here to bring us that HBCU culture. So it's the Juneteenth homecoming. There are going to be elements of not only the marching band, marching down and giving us that HBCU experience, but there's also going to be the fraternities and sororities present, Black organizations that have been serving Santa Clara County for a long time that are based nationally. And we're going to also hear from Kay Michelle, who is an alum of FAMU, which when we were booking her, we did not even know she was an alum of FAMU. So it really tied in. And she's also a member of Delta Sigma Theta. And I mean, with her 8 million followers and connecting with the world with her own message, it's going to be a true testament. We also have Tony Lindsay, the Grammy Award winning Tony Lindsay and band. And we just booked Kim Whitley, comedian, actress. She's Emmy nominated. She's going to come and also have a fireside chat with the HBCU alums in the Guildhouse. The Guildhouse is located within the streets of the Juneteenth Festival. And she's going to talk about it. She went to Fisk. And so she's going to talk about the importance of college and really just bringing it all in. And we are excited about the festival. Small businesses, Comerica Bank, the Knight Foundation are presenting sponsors, Kids and Family Arena, the Golden State Warriors will be there passing out giveaways. And it is all time for us to talk about the history of Juneteenth, where we were, where we are, and where we're going.
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16: Now, Milan, if somebody's a vendor, do you still have time for vendors to participate in any way?
15: We have a waiting list, which is a good thing. 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Once you contact the agency office, we'll see which vendors may be pulling out, which there are about 16 Juneteenths in Northern California, believe it or not. And we want to just go ahead and shout out all of them because it is important to celebrate Juneteenth any and everywhere, and with making sure that we celebrate it the way that we should be celebrating it. But if you're going to be a vendor at our Juneteenth, just make sure you reach out to our team. Once you visit the website at www.sjaacsa.org, our contact information, email us, and we'll see if we can get you in there.
16: Ma'am, Milan, I want to keep it right there because I got a ton of questions for a second half. So let's just take a little pause. We'll be right back. You're listening to California Business Connection.
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16: Welcome back. I'm Carl Davis Jr., and you're listening to California Business Connections. My guest today is Mr. Milan Ballington. Milan is the Executive Director of the San Jose African American Community Service Agency. And the acronym for that that people are always saying is AACSA. Milan was talking about this fantastic, you know, festival that's coming up, the Juneteenth Festival, and he mentioned this marching band from FAMU. Milan, for some people who don't know about FAMU, why don't you give them a little history about this historically Black college and university, FAMU?
15: Well, I'm glad that you asked to clarify that. I am not an alum of FAMU, but they certainly have inspired me. So FAMU stands for Florida A&M University, which is Florida Agricultural and Mechanical University.
16: That's right. That's true.
15: It is a public historically Black university located in Tallahassee, Florida. It was founded October 3rd, 1887. And you can imagine some people would say, well, why is there a historically Black university here in America, right? Mm-hmm. We were not allowed to attend institutions that were created. So what did our ancestors do? They created spaces for us to learn and get educated. And to this day, anyone can apply to attend. They have no discrimination there because we've experienced it ourselves. But they're also known as the Rattler. So I can't wait to see all of the orange and the green out there representing this wonderful institution, as well as a lot of other HBCUs have reached out because they have a culture of supporting one another. So shout out to the Spelman, Morehouse, Hampton, Norfolk. So our board chair is an HBCU alum. So we're looking forward to a great time.
14: And you mentioned something about Fisk University. When I graduated years ago, I almost went to Fisk University. So who's from Fisk?
15: Our MC, Kim Whitley, went to Fisk, and she is a Emmy-nominated actress and comedian, has been around the industry for a long time, best friends with Sherry Shepherd, who has her own show on television. And she's not only going to bring laughs and keep the show moving, but she's going to participate in the fireside chat about HBCUs. And we'll also have diversity officer for Comerica Bank, the national diversity officer, is flying in from Texas to be our grand marshal.
14: Wow.
15: We are excited about this Juneteenth.
14: Well, you know, Milan, I believe there could be people listening to the show who would go back to their employers, employees, and say, how can we sponsor? How can we be a part of this? Could you give us again, Milan, how somebody could come and find out information to be a partner and sponsor of this Juneteenth festival?
15: Yes, I can never get enough time to promote that. It is important for companies to always put in their budget Juneteenth for dollars. But if you want to invest in our Juneteenth, or one of the Juneteenths in Northern California, I do know San Jose, Seneca County's Juneteenth is one of the largest out there. But contact our agency at www.sjaacsa.org. We do have a Juneteenth website. It's relatively a little bit longer. It's BayAreaJuneteenth.org. And you can contact us either way. We do need the dollars to cover the cost of Juneteenth. Juneteenth is a free celebration. So dollars, one, provide free access to attend. Number two, we also invest some of the dollars into some of the businesses that were impacted by the COVID-19, with decreasing some of their costs. And that, again, is trying to do some form of reparations within our own community to give us a leading start with the dollar going to these businesses that are historically Black. There are some brown businesses and non-African-American businesses that do attend Juneteenth. So if you want to sponsor, it will be Father's Day weekend. So if you want to go ahead and put a father's name in our booklet, you can still rep your father, your grandfather, your uncle, your brother that's a father. We are really about making sure that we include the entire family. So if you want to, you know, put the name in the book, it's $10 in the booklet. You can do it.
14: Wow, that's easy. And you know, you used the word invest. And although for an individual to put their father's name in a book, it doesn't cost that much. But some of these corporations have really a need to invest into your agency because of all the other programs you do. When I did the Silicon Valley Black Youth Hackathon and Techathon, you have an agency that's got computers and you're working with folks after school. Talk a little bit just quickly about, you know, some of the other things you do with programs you have at the agency.
15: Yes, thank you for highlighting that. And I think the years of investment from companies that we have worked with, organizations, foundations, individual donors, thank you to everybody that sent 5 cents or even just prayed for the organization. It all helped. But we have an AACSA Leadership Academy that is for high school students and college students where we train and develop them. Currently, we are on our 6th cohort. We're investing in leadership development, civic engagement. Then we're doing a project on the war on drugs with funding that we have in a partnership with BOC, Bay Area Community Health. also create a space for them to have conversations with Mayor London Breed, Angela Davis, Alicia Garza, Mark Lamont Hill, and Angela Rye. Like, we create the atmosphere for these young leaders. Our STEAM on Saturday program, putting robots and designs and art mm-hmm. and things in our students' hands. And of course, when they look around and they see each other in a classroom or in a community classroom, if you will, giving access to tools that Google, Applied Materials, Western Digital, Intel have, and Adobe have put before them. Thank you to many of the other names that I haven't mentioned yet. In addition to our Senior Citizens Connected programs, we are heavily I always tell my team, if we don't take care of our elders, then what are we doing? And we know here at AACSA, by having our senior citizens connected, is making sure that our seniors get connected with technology, because many of them are having to return back to work or learning how to prevent scams through this wonderful thing called the internet. Also checking on our seniors mm-hmm. and making sure that they have what they need, and still being a part of the education regarding COVID-19. Diabetes, mental health awareness. You know, we have free therapy at AACSA for families, individuals, and thank goodness for Dr. Glenna, who went to San Jose State University. She does the therapy as a lifestyle with AACSA virtually. You could be anywhere in the world every other Monday and tap in virtually to hear Dr. Glenna talk about a topic of your mental health. So AACSA is boots on the ground doing the work with our Inez C. Jackson Warrior Bridge Jackson Library. You can pick up books from the agency. Mm. We also have bilingual books, because we know in the state of California, the Latino population is going to increase. So we need to make mm-hmm. sure that the language is also taught to Black children so they do not fall behind. And that includes mm-hmm. Vietnamese children when we look at dual language programs. So AACSA is sitting at the table, advocating and doing the work.
16: Ma'am, Alon, you know, not only, you know, did you give out a lot of information what the agency is doing, but this thing about the Juneteenth Festival in the street, where exactly will that be downtown San Jose so people can go exactly there and park?
15: I'm so glad you asked, because we got last year a lot of people saying, I went to Plaza and I didn't see us. And so for everybody to know, free promo for them. But the Blues Festival is now where we formerly were. We actually will be around the corner. So if you know of Landmarks, everybody, where Original Jones is, or Nirvana Soul, South First Street is where the Sofa District is. And we're going to be the entire street. And so you want to arrive to come support the businesses, make sure you bring money to make sure you reinvest those dollars. If you are going to come down and eat, we have a good about, I want to say, 12 food vendors. Get you some soul food, our food for the soul. Make sure you walk mm-hmm. it off. Don't drink lots of water. We also will have the basketball hoop out there. We have the women's basketball coach from San Jose State University coming out with her team to shoot some hoops. So if you want to get out there with them and show your skills. And we have a lot of great things happening. Public health will be out there making sure that they get this opportunity to pass and distribute health information.
16: Man, I love it. AACSA. It stands for the San Jose African-American Community Service Agency. Ma'am Alon, I always say this when I'm interviewing you, you have so much information to give. We always have to bring you back. As a matter of fact, when the show finally goes national, Milan, I promise you, when ASI interviewed a rock stars of Silicon Valley, you still will be a rock star of this nation. So I'm going to make sure I interview you. Thank you, Milan, for being a part of this show. Man, we're out of time right now, but we want to thank our guest, Mr. Milan Valentin, the Executive Director of the San Jose African American Community Service Agency, AACSA. And you got to go to this website, www.sjaacsa.org, and learn more about the 42nd annual Juneteenth celebration in the street. Woo! Man, you can hear this show again later if you miss it. And you want to find out what we talked about, go to blackchamber.com. 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
3: You can always take another vacation, but this one is different. This November, the Gulf of America Cruise brings together beautiful Caribbean destinations, trusted Salem Media voices, and people who still believe America is worth celebrating. You'll sail from Fort Lauderdale to the Bahamas, Jamaica, the Cayman Islands, and Mexico. But the real difference is who you'll be with. Mike Gallagher, Scott Jennings, Larry O'Connor, Jennifer Horn. Live, personal, engaging. This is your chance to step away from the noise, enjoy the water, the food, the sun, the ease of cruising, while sharing the experience with people who think like you and value what you value. If you've been on the fence, this is the reason to finally say yes. 7 days, November 14th through the 21st, the Gulf of America Cruise. 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
5: Palo Alto, San Francisco.
6: News this hour from Town Hall. I'm Mary Rose. A Senate hearing on the Muslim Brotherhood turned sharply partisan as Democrats boycotted the proceedings led by Texas Republican Ted Cruz. Correspondent Ron Taylor reports.
7: Senator Cruz maintains that the Muslim Brotherhood's influence in the U.S. has been underestimated and vowed to hold accountable anyone who finances or supports terrorism. During the hearing, he also criticized Michigan Democratic Senate nominee Abdul Isayed, citing alleged ties through family members to Muslim Brotherhood-affiliated groups. All five Democrats on the Senate Judiciary Subcommittee skipped the hearing. The dispute underscores deep divisions over national security and counterterrorism policy. Ron Taylor reporting.
6: Ukrainian President Zelensky visited Serbia for talks with its president.
8: It's been 8 years since a Ukrainian president visited Serbia and held talks with Serbian President Aleksandar Vučić. This visit came as Russia attacks Kiev and its surrounding region, where at least 4 people were killed, including a child. Zelensky said deliveries of Patriot air defense interceptors had slowed and that the U.S. has agreed to let Ukraine manufacture Patriot systems, but bureaucracy is slowing the process of obtaining licenses. I'm Rika and Garcia.
6: U.S. Immigration and Customs Enforcement says every officer and agent in the field is expected to be equipped with a body camera by the end of August. The rapid rollout could provide an unprecedented visual record of the agency's immigration enforcement operations. Nagasaki marked the 81st anniversary of the U.S. atomic bombing Sunday. The city's mayor called nuclear weapons absolute evil and urged Japan to uphold its post-war non-nuclear principles. More on these stories at townhall.com.
9: My name is Whitney Allen, and I'm a widow. My husband Ryan died. We never thought we'd ever have to use life insurance, but the unexpected happened. With Ethos, signing up was fast and 100% online. You can get a quote in seconds, apply in minutes, and get